0: of thy womb, Jesus.
1: Holy Mary, Mother of God, pray for us sinners, now and at the hour of our death. Amen.
0: Glory be to the Father, to the Son, to the Holy Spirit.
1: As it was in the beginning, is now, and ever shall be, world without end. Amen.
0: The first glorious mystery is the resurrection, and we pray for Joel and Heidi on their wedding anniversary today.
1: Aww.
0: For Heidi's dad, who's not doing well, pray for Archbishop Hebda. It's the anniversary of his ordination of the priesthood on this day. And we pray for all the people suffering in Venezuela because of the earthquake. Maggie, let's take some prayer intentions, please.
1: Today we pray for God's blessing on all those who join us for the Family Rosary across America and for the intentions of our St. Gabriel, St. Joseph, Guardian Angel, and St. Nicholas Gift Society members.
0: Okay.
1: Barbara from Golden, Colorado would like prayers for her daughter who had to evacuate from the wildfires with her 21 animals and is now staying with Barbara. Please pray the firefighters can get control of the fires so that she can return home. Yvonne from Louisville, Kentucky is requesting prayers for her brother who just learned he has lung cancer. With existing heart problems, he's not able to get the treatment, and the prognosis is only 4 to 6 months.
0: Mm.
1: They previously lost their younger sister and brother. Yvonne is the oldest and will soon be the last one left.
0: Oh, no.
1: Deb from Charles City, Iowa is praying for the health of her 9-year-old granddaughter, Ava. Fausto is an inmate in Wisconsin and shared that many prayers for Marie, the grandmother of fellow inmate Michael, have been answered, and she is now cancer-free.
0: That's great. Fausto writes us frequently.
1: And I have two personal intentions. My sister-in-law is still waiting for her baby to make some moves.
0: Holy smokes. She's
1: scheduled for an induction if nothing happens in a couple of days. So we're praying that the baby comes naturally within the next day or two.
0: Well, and maybe then, the baby just likes where he is.
1: I know. She made it really comfortable for him or her. And I want to lift up prayers for Smitty, who called in last night, because
0: yes.
1: He just cracks me up, and I just love our listeners.
0: Yes, God bless Smitty. He's amazing. Okay, and let's take some prayer intentions now from the phones.
1: Sharon is calling in from Slidell, Louisiana.
0: Sharon, down in Louisiana, how are you?
2: Rocky and Maggie. I called a couple of weeks ago, but my son's mother-in-law has been in the hospital for a week.
3: Prayer attention from folks.
4: Sharon is calling in from
3: Sharon,
0: okay.
3: Louisiana. How are you?
0: Yeah.
2: Hi, Father Rocky and Maggie.
0: Yeah, you got to turn off your thing in the background.
2: My son's mother-in-law was in the hospital for a week. She's 91 years old. And they send her home today, and she still has an infection in her blood and everything. And I'm just praying that if it's God's will to take her, that she is she goes peacefully and she's in comfort and no pain, and for her daughter to be released from all the anxiety of losing her mother.
0: Sure, that's really hard. Well, we will pray for that and for everyone else who's in a similar situation across the country. Thank you, Sharon from Louisiana. Let's take another prayer intention for the phones this evening.
1: 16-year-old Jules is calling in from Lafayette Hill, Pennsylvania.
0: Jules, how are you this evening?
5: Amazing. How are you?
0: Well, I'm happy to hear that. I'm okay. I don't know if I'd say I'm amazing. I feel great. You know, amazing, that's pretty good. What's your prayer intention?
5: I want to pray for Smitty and my family and that it's my birthday today.
0: Is that right?
1: What?
0: So you're 16 now, and you've been calling in for like 5 years. Do you
1: That's
0: have your
1: amazing.
0: Driver's license yet?
5: Yeah. I'm scheduled to go get a physical soon so I can take my permit test.
1: Oh,
0: that'll be great.
1: You.
0: Give you some independence. What do you like most about being 16, Smitty? I'm sorry.
1: Jules.
0: Jules. Jules.
1: Smitty's getting all the shout-outs tonight.
5: Right? I like working at my job.
1: Oh, what do you do?
0: What kind of work do you do?
5: I'm a camp counselor.
1: Oh,
0: well, good for
1: awesome.
0: You.
1: Awesome.
0: I'm happy to hear that. Maggie, you want to sing her happy birthday?
1: I would love to. Happy birthday to you. Happy birthday to you. Happy birthday, dear Jules, on your 16th birthday. Happy birthday to you.
0: That's fabulous. Jules, I did camps with youngsters from the age of 17 to 50, and then I moved over to Relum Radio, so I got great memories of all of that. Our Father who art in heaven, hallowed be thy name. Thy kingdom come, thy will be done on earth as it is in heaven.
1: Give us this day our daily bread, and forgive us our trespasses, as we forgive those who trespass against us. And lead us not into temptation, but deliver us from evil. Amen.
0: Hail Mary, full of grace, the Lord is with thee. Blessed art thou amongst women, and blessed is the fruit of thy womb, Jesus.
1: Holy Mary, Mother of God, pray for us sinners, now and at the hour of our death. Amen.
0: Hail Mary, full of grace, the Lord is with thee. Blessed art thou amongst women, and blessed is the fruit of thy womb, Jesus.
1: Holy Mary, Mother of God, pray for us sinners, now and at the hour of our death. Amen.
0: Hail Mary, full of grace, the Lord is with thee. Blessed art thou amongst women, and blessed is the fruit of thy womb, Jesus.
1: Holy Mary, Mother of God, pray for us sinners, now and at the hour of our death. Amen.
0: Hail Mary, full of grace, the Lord is with thee. Blessed art thou amongst women, and blessed is the fruit of thy womb, Jesus.
1: Holy Mary, Mother of God, pray for us sinners, now and at the hour of our death. Amen.
0: Wow, five generations. That's Hail Mary, full of grace, the Lord is with thee. Blessed art thou amongst women, and blessed is the fruit of thy womb, Jesus.
1: Holy Mary, Mother of God, pray for us sinners, now and at the hour of our death. Amen.
0: Hail Mary, full of grace, the Lord is with thee. Blessed art thou amongst women, and blessed is the fruit of thy womb, Jesus.
1: Holy Mary, Mother of God, pray for us sinners, now and at the hour of our death. Amen.
0: Hail Mary, full of grace, the Lord is with thee. Blessed art thou amongst women, and blessed is the fruit of thy womb, Jesus.
1: Holy Mary, Mother of God, pray for us sinners, now and at the hour of our death. Amen.
0: Hail Mary, full of grace, the Lord is with thee. Blessed art thou amongst women, and blessed is the fruit of thy womb, Jesus.
1: Holy Mary, Mother of God, pray for us sinners, now and at the hour of our death. Amen.
0: Hail Mary, full of grace, the Lord is with thee. Blessed art thou amongst women, and blessed is the fruit of thy womb, Jesus.
1: Holy Mary, Mother of God, pray for us sinners, now and at the hour of our death. Amen.
0: Hail Mary, full of grace, the Lord is with thee. Blessed art thou amongst women, and blessed is the fruit of thy womb, Jesus.
1: Holy Mary, Mother of God, pray for us sinners, now and at the hour of our death. Amen.
0: Glory be to the Father, to the Son, to the Holy Spirit.
1: As it was in the beginning, is now, never shall be, world without end. Amen.
0: O my Jesus,
1: forgive us our sins, save us from the fires of hell. Lead all souls to heaven, especially those in most need of thy mercy.
0: Ave Maria University is located in sunny Ave Maria, Florida. 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We're very grateful for their generous support, and we hope that you or your children might go to college there one day. Check them out at avemaria.edu. The second glorious mystery is the ascension of our Lord into heaven. Maggie?
1: Maureen from California is praying for an end to the custody war that has her grandchildren in the middle of it, and for the baptism for 7-year-old Ryan and a strong Catholic teen group for 12-year-old Noah. Their father's family is anti-Catholic. Rob from Texas asks for prayers for the soul of his son who passed away suddenly last week. He was baptized and confirmed, but strayed from the church and suffered greatly from mental illness. Please pray for our Lord's mercy and for all of those who loved and prayed for him. Sylvia from Glen Mills, Pennsylvania needs prayers. She and her son Lewis haven't spoken in nearly 6 years. She hasn't seen her grandkids, and she's heartbroken. She's been praying for Our Lady's intercession. Please pray they can mend their relationship, and also for all others going through a similar situation. We get so many prayer intentions like that.
0: Yep, that's where we pray for peace and unity in our families.
1: And lastly, Elizabeth from Bayview, Idaho gives thanks for prayers answered. Her son-in-law's work permit was renewed.
0: Thanks be to God. Pray for everybody in similar situations. Lord, have mercy. Let's go to the phones on this Wednesday night, the first day of July.
1: Susie's calling in from Boston, Mass.
0: Susie out in Boston. That's where it all happened.
6: Hi,
0: on July 4th. How are you?
6: Yes, this is it. Well, I want the help of all my prayer warriors, but first, hello to you and to Maggie. And Maggie, I just want to let you know that I'm praying to Saint Gerard for you and the baby. Oh,
1: God bless you. Thank you, Susie.
0: I love it.
6: And I'm called tonight because my older brother, Steve, is having brain surgery at the Mayo Clinic in Florida tomorrow. But we also heard this morning he has metastasized melanoma stage 4. So I said to Stevie, he knows I'm a prayer warrior. They know that. I mean, I'm on this YouTube every mass, chaplet, and rosary. So I said, I'm going to have the whole country praying for you, Stevie, because I know you will. So if we could get the whole country to pray that surgery goes well tomorrow and the cancer be eradicated.
1: You bet.
0: Good. And Susie, you tell them, not only do they follow it on YouTube, but they're also on Facebook, Instagram, TikTok, the app, the website, and 228 stations. So he's going to be known. Stevie in Florida. Everybody's pray for him. Thank you, Susie. Let's take another prayer attention from the phones.
1: 10-year-old Sebastian is calling in from Lovettsville, Virginia.
0: Sebastian in Virginia, it's been a while. How are you?
7: Good, how are you?
0: I'm doing very well. Thank you so much for calling. What's your prayer intention tonight?
7: Well, I'd kind of like to pray for all the people who are getting turned into Catholics.
1: Oh.
0: Oh, good. Yeah, there's more and more getting turned into Catholics or converting.
7: Uh-huh. Our friend asked us to pray for that.
0: Mm. We will pray for that. Mm-hmm. And when did you get turned into a Catholic?
7: I don't remember.
0: Probably when you were baptized. Do you remember when you were baptized?
7: Uh-huh. I think so.
0: Yep.
1: There you go.
0: Well, they did a nice job for that. Thank you, Sebastian. Our Father who art in heaven, hallowed be thy name. Thy kingdom come, thy will be done on earth as it is in heaven.
1: Give us this day our daily bread, and forgive us our trespasses, as we forgive those who trespass against us. And lead us not into temptation, but deliver us from evil. Amen.
0: Do you remember when you were baptized, Maggie?
1: I was too little. I don't know.
0: I remember the water was freezing cold, but I couldn't say anything because I was only a month old.
1: You do not.
0: Hail Mary, full of grace, the Lord is with thee. Blessed art thou amongst women, and blessed is the fruit of thy womb, Jesus.
1: Holy Mary, Mother of God, pray for us sinners now and at the hour of our death. Amen.
0: Hail Mary, full of grace, the Lord is with thee. Blessed art thou amongst women, and blessed is the fruit of thy womb, Jesus.
1: Holy Mary, Mother of God, pray for us sinners now and at the hour of our death. Amen.
0: Hail Mary, full of grace, the Lord is with thee. Blessed art thou amongst women, and blessed is the fruit of thy womb, Jesus.
1: Holy Mary, Mother of God, pray for us sinners, now and at the hour of our death. Amen.
0: Hail Mary, full of grace, the Lord is with thee. Blessed art thou amongst women, blessed is the fruit of thy womb, Jesus.
1: Holy Mary, Mother of God, pray for us sinners, now and at the hour of our death. Amen.
0: Hail Mary, full of grace, the Lord is with thee. Blessed art thou amongst women, and blessed is the fruit of thy womb, Jesus.
1: Holy Mary, Mother of God, pray for us sinners, now and at the hour of our death. Amen.
0: It's another Maggie. Looks like she got engaged. Hail Mary, full of grace, the Lord is with thee. Blessed art thou amongst women, and blessed is the fruit of thy womb, Jesus.
1: Holy Mary, Mother of God, pray for us sinners, now and at the hour of our death. Amen.
0: Hail Mary, full of grace, the Lord is with thee. Blessed art thou amongst women, and blessed is the fruit of thy womb, Jesus.
1: Holy Mary, Mother of God, pray for us sinners, now and at the hour of our death. Amen.
0: Hail Mary, full of grace, the Lord is with thee. Blessed art thou amongst women, and blessed is the fruit of thy womb, Jesus.
1: Holy Mary, Mother of God, pray for us sinners, now and at the hour of our death. Amen.
0: Hail Mary, full of grace, the Lord is with thee. Blessed art thou amongst women, and blessed is the fruit of thy womb, Jesus.
1: Holy Mary, Mother of God, pray for us sinners, now and at the hour of our death. Amen.
0: Glory be to the Father, and to the Son, and to the Holy Spirit.
1: As it was in the beginning, is now, and ever shall be, world without end. Amen.
0: It's the Okie Dokie Bandit Kids. Glory be to the Father, and to the Son, and to the Holy Spirit.
1: As it was in the beginning, is now, and ever shall be, world without end. Amen.
0: O my Jesus,
1: forgive us our sins, save us from the fires of hell, lead all souls to heaven, especially those in most need of thy mercy.
0: And we give thanks to God for the National Eucharistic Pilgrimage heading down to Philadelphia, in the One Nation Under God Eucharistic Pilgrimage. We'll be there, Philly on the 4th, for the Family Rosary Cross America at 4:30 p.m. from the Cathedral Basilica, followed by Mass on July 4th, our nation's 250th anniversary. The next day, Mass and procession with a video message from Pope Leo, and we will be carrying that live on the Relevant Radio Network, video and audio. That's wonderful. Okay, the third glorious mystery is the descent of the Holy Spirit upon the apostles. Maggie?
1: Bill is calling in from North Fort Myers, Florida.
0: Hi, Bill. How are you this evening?
8: Well, Father, I'm much better than the last time I talked to you 4 months ago. I had fallen and broken my leg.
0: Wow.
8: That was my third hip surgery.
1: Oof.
8: I'm like 90% back. And also, next week marks the 13th anniversary of my wife's passing.
0: Oh, gee. So you've carried on for 13 years, and you're doing better now.
8: This Friday would have been her birthday, too.
0: Oh. This Friday
8: real quick,
0: is...
8: Maggie, congratulations.
1: Oh,
0: is that great?
1: Thank you, Bill.
0: Yep, yep. Mm-hmm. Bill, what parish are you in down there at Fort Myers?
8: I'm actually in St. Andrews in Cape Coral.
0: All right, that was another thing.
8: It was like 7 months before I could get to church.
0: Mm. Yeah.
8: Because I couldn't move and I couldn't drive.
9: Yeah.
8: So that was a big thing. Like a week and a half ago, I was able to drive. So one of the first things I did was go to Mass and confession. So that was a great feeling.
9: Feels good.
0: Yeah. Good. I've got relatives down that area. Bill, we're very proud of you and happy the prayers are working. Let's take another prayer intention from the phones tonight.
9: Lupita is calling in from Colorado Springs, Colorado.
0: Lupita out in Colorado, how are you?
10: I'm doing well. Good evening, Father Rocky and Maggie, and congratulations on all your wonderful news, Maggie. We pray for you.
9: Thank you
0: so much.
9: Likewise.
10: I would like a few prayer intentions. The first is for a lovely couple, Laura and Bill. Laura has had cancer for 6 years. She just had an operation and will have a new chemo, and we're just praying that this is the intervention that she needs for a full recovery.
0: And her husband Bill
10: has ALS, and we would just like a miraculous healing for him. Mm. And prayers for my nephew Leo, who will turn 15 on Monday, and he's discerning whether to attend a minor seminary.
9: Oh.
0: Well, we pray for your nephew Leo, your husband Bill with ALS, and Lauren Phil as she battles her 6 years of cancer. Thank you, Lupita. From Colorado. Our Father who art in heaven, hallowed be thy name. Thy kingdom come, thy will be done on earth as it is in heaven.
9: Give us this day our daily bread, and forgive us our trespasses, as we forgive those who trespass against us. And lead us not into temptation, but deliver us from evil. Amen.
0: And we thank God that the Supreme Court is making some decisions based on common sense. Hail Mary, full of grace, the Lord is with thee. Blessed art thou amongst women, and blessed is the fruit of thy womb, Jesus.
9: Holy Mary, Mother of God, pray for us sinners, now and at the hour of our death. Amen.
0: Hail Mary, full of grace, the Lord is with thee. Blessed art thou amongst women, and blessed is the fruit of thy womb, Jesus.
9: Holy Mary, Mother of God, pray for us sinners, now and at the hour of our death. Amen.
0: Hail Mary, full of grace, the Lord is with thee. Blessed art thou amongst women, and blessed is the fruit of thy womb, Jesus.
9: Holy Mary, Mother of God, pray for us sinners, now and at the hour of our death. Amen.
0: Hail Mary, full of grace, the Lord is with thee. Blessed art thou amongst women, and blessed is the fruit of thy womb, Jesus.
9: Holy Mary, Mother of God, pray for us sinners, now and at the hour of our death. Amen.
0: Hail Mary, full of grace, the Lord is with thee. Blessed art thou amongst women, and blessed is the fruit of thy womb, Jesus.
9: Holy Mary, Mother of God, pray for us sinners, now and at the hour of our death. Amen.
0: Hail Mary, full of grace, the Lord is with thee. Blessed art thou amongst women, and blessed is the fruit of thy womb, Jesus.
9: Holy Mary, Mother of God, pray for us sinners, now and at the hour of our death. Amen.
0: Hail Mary, full of grace, the Lord is with thee. Blessed art thou amongst women, and blessed is the fruit of thy womb, Jesus.
9: Holy Mary, Mother of God, pray for us sinners, now and at the hour of our death. Amen.
0: Hail Mary, full of grace, the Lord is with thee. Blessed art thou amongst women, and blessed is the fruit of thy womb, Jesus.
9: Holy Mary, Mother of God, pray for us sinners, now and at the hour of our death. Amen.
0: Isaiah Xavier, 3 weeks old. Hail Mary, full of grace, the Lord is with thee. Blessed art thou amongst women, and blessed is the fruit of thy womb, Jesus.
9: Holy Mary, Mother of God, pray for us sinners, now and at the hour of our death. Amen.
0: Hail Mary, full of grace, the Lord is with thee. Blessed art thou amongst women, and blessed is the fruit of thy womb, Jesus.
9: Holy Mary, Mother of God, pray for us sinners, now and at the hour of our death. Amen.
0: Glory be to the Father, and to the Son, and to the Holy Spirit.
9: As it was in the beginning, is now, and ever shall be, world without end. Amen.
0: O my Jesus,
9: forgive us our sins, save us from the fires of hell. Lead all souls to heaven, especially those in most need of thy mercy.
0: Remember, O most gracious Virgin Mary, that never was it known that anyone who fled to thy protection, implored thy help, or sought thy intercession was left unaided. Inspired by this confidence, I fly unto thee, O Virgin of Virgins, my Mother. To thee do I come, before thee I stand, sinful and sorrowful. O Mother, the Word incarnate, despise not my petitions, but in thy mercy hear and answer me. Amen. The fourth glorious mystery is the Assumption of the Blessed Mother to heaven, and we'll pray for Drew's foot to heal.
9: Aww.
0: Our Father who art in heaven, hallowed be thy name. Thy kingdom come, thy will be done on earth as it is in heaven.
9: Give us this day our daily bread, and forgive us our trespasses, as we forgive those who trespass against us. And lead us not into temptation, but deliver us from evil. Amen.
0: Hail Mary, full of grace, the Lord is with thee. Blessed art thou amongst women, and blessed is the fruit of thy womb, Jesus.
1: Holy Mary, Mother of God, pray for us sinners, now and at the hour of our death. Amen.
0: Hail Mary, full of grace, the Lord is with thee. Blessed art thou amongst women, and blessed is the fruit of thy womb, Jesus.
1: Holy Mary, Mother of God, pray for us sinners, now and at the hour of our death. Amen.
0: Hail Mary, full of grace, the Lord is with thee. Blessed art thou amongst women, and blessed is the fruit of thy womb, Jesus.
1: Holy Mary, Mother of God, pray for us sinners, now and at the hour of our death. Amen.
0: Hail Mary, full of grace, the Lord is with thee. Blessed art thou amongst women, and blessed is the fruit of thy womb, Jesus.
1: Holy Mary, Mother of God, pray for us sinners, now and at the hour of our death. Amen.
0: Hail Mary, full of grace, the Lord is with thee. Blessed art thou amongst women, and blessed is the fruit of thy womb, Jesus.
1: Holy Mary, Mother of God, pray for us sinners, now and at the hour of our death. Amen.
0: Hail Mary, full of grace, the Lord is with thee. Blessed art thou amongst women, and blessed is the fruit of thy womb, Jesus.
1: Holy Mary, Mother of God, pray for us sinners, now and at the hour of our death. Amen.
0: Hail Mary, full of grace, the Lord is with thee. Blessed art thou amongst women, and blessed is the fruit of thy womb, Jesus.
1: Holy Mary, Mother of God, pray for us sinners, now and at the hour of our death. Amen.
0: Hail Mary, full of grace, the Lord is with thee. Blessed art thou amongst women, and blessed is the fruit of thy womb, Jesus.
1: Holy Mary, Mother of God, pray for us sinners, now and at the hour of our death. Amen.
0: Hail Mary, full of grace, the Lord is with thee. Blessed art thou amongst women, and blessed is the fruit of thy womb, Jesus.
1: Holy Mary, Mother of God, pray for us sinners, now and at the hour of our death. Amen.
0: Hail Mary, full of grace, the Lord is with thee. Blessed art thou amongst women. Blessed is the fruit of thy womb, Jesus.
1: Holy Mary, Mother of God, pray for us sinners, now and at the hour of our death. Amen.
0: Glory be to the Father, and to the Son, and to the Holy Spirit.
1: As it was in the beginning, is now, and ever shall be, world without end. Amen.
0: O my Jesus,
1: forgive us our sins, save us from the fires of hell. Lead all souls to heaven, especially those in most need of thy mercy.
0: The fifth glorious mystery is the coronation of Our Lady as Queen of Heaven and Earth. Time for one more phone call across America.
1: We'll go to Rolando here in Chicago, Illinois.
0: Rolando, welcome to the Rosary. What's your prayer intention?
11: Father Rocky, Maggie, my prayer intention is for my marriage. Just praying for healing in my marriage and for all of the marriages that are also going through struggles.
0: We will pray for that. Sometimes it's really hard, and we want you and your wife to get along and for the good of you and for your children. And that's why we have the show on the air every night at 5 p.m., Marriage Unhindered by Duncan. Or if you can't listen live, you can listen to the podcast. Our Father, who art in heaven, hallowed be thy name. Thy kingdom come, thy will be done on earth as it is in heaven.
1: Give us this day our daily bread, and forgive us our trespasses, as we forgive those who trespass against us. And lead us not into temptation, but deliver us from evil. Amen.
0: Hail Mary, full of grace, the Lord is with thee. Blessed art thou amongst women, and blessed is the fruit of thy womb, Jesus.
1: Holy Mary, Mother of God, pray for us sinners, now and at the hour of our death. Amen.
0: Hail Mary, full of grace, the Lord is with thee. Blessed art thou amongst women, and blessed is the fruit of thy womb, Jesus.
1: Holy Mary, Mother of God, pray for us sinners, now and at the hour of our death. Amen.
0: Hail Mary, full of grace, the Lord is with thee. Blessed art thou amongst women. Blessed is the fruit of thy womb, Jesus.
1: Holy Mary, Mother of God, pray for us sinners, now and at the hour of our death. Amen.
0: And I want to pray for Pat's daughter and the repose of the soul of his brother-in-law. Hail Mary, full of grace, the Lord is with thee. Blessed art thou amongst women, and blessed is the fruit of thy womb, Jesus.
1: Holy Mary, Mother of God, pray for us sinners, now and at the hour of our death. Amen.
0: Hail Mary, full of grace, the Lord is with thee. Blessed art thou amongst women, and blessed is the fruit of thy womb, Jesus.
1: Holy Mary, Mother of God, pray for us sinners, now and at the hour of our death. Amen.
0: Hail Mary, full of grace, the Lord is with thee. Blessed art thou amongst women, and blessed is the fruit of thy womb, Jesus.
1: Holy Mary, Mother of God, pray for us sinners, now and at the hour of our death. Amen.
0: Hail Mary, full of grace, the Lord is with thee. Blessed art thou amongst women. Blessed is the fruit of thy womb, Jesus.
1: Holy Mary, Mother of God, pray for us sinners, now and at the hour of our death. Amen.
0: Hail Mary, full of grace, the Lord is with thee. Blessed art thou amongst women, and blessed is the fruit of thy womb, Jesus.
1: Holy Mary, Mother of God, pray for us sinners, now and at the hour of our death. Amen.
0: Hail Mary, full of grace, the Lord is with thee. Blessed art thou amongst women, and blessed is the fruit of thy womb, Jesus.
1: Holy Mary, Mother of God, pray for us sinners, now and at the hour of our death. Amen.
0: Hail Mary, full of grace, the Lord is with thee. Blessed art thou amongst women, and blessed is the fruit of thy womb, Jesus.
1: Holy Mary, Mother of God, pray for us sinners, now and at the hour of our death. Amen.
0: Glory be to the Father, and to the Son, and to the Holy Spirit.
1: As it was in the beginning, is now, and ever shall be, world without end. Amen.
0: O my Jesus,
1: forgive us our sins, save us from the fires of hell. Lead all souls to heaven, especially those in most need of thy mercy.
0: In the name of the Father, and of the Son, and of the Holy Spirit.
1: Amen.
0: Thank you, Jesus, Mary, Joseph, angels, and saints, for joining us on the Family Rose Across America tonight. On this Wednesday night, 4th of July coming up, this is the summertime. And thank you, Team Relevant Radio, Jim, Maggie, everybody. And then thank you, everybody out there, moms and dads, boys and girls, brothers and sisters, cats and dogs, chickens and chihuahuas, horses and parakeets, and all of God's creatures. Remember, the family that prays together
1: stays together.
0: So carry that rosary in your pocket just like this, and you will keep Christ
1: in your heart.
0: And may the blessing of Almighty God descend upon you and remain with you forever. In the name of the Father, and of the Son, and of the Holy Spirit.
1: Amen.
0: Good night, everyone. God bless you.
12: From Brooke, listening in San Francisco. My question is, the part of the Apostles' Creed when it says he descended to hell, what does this mean? Why did he go to hell? In the Bible, you see a word in Hebrew and a word in Greek that refer to the same place. In Hebrew, it's Sheol. In Greek, we would say it in English as Hades. And it means the underworld. Jesus himself talks about in Luke 16, in the words of Abraham to the rich man, there's a great chasm that's fixed between where we are on the good people's side and where you are on the bad people's side. They were all in the underworld, and the good people were waiting for Jesus to rescue them because the gates of heaven had been closed by the fall of Adam and Eve. So when Jesus was dying, he says to the thief to the right of him, "This day you will be with me in paradise," where the just people of the Old Testament were waiting for Jesus, that he would go there and rescue them. That would be paradise, and then he would bring them all to heaven.
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0: In the name of the Father, and of the Son, and of the Holy Spirit.
1: Amen.
0: The Lord be with you.
1: And with your spirit.
0: Today, the first day of July, is the memorial of Saint Junipero Serra, the founder of the missions in California and canonized as a saint 11 years ago by Pope Francis when he came to our country in the year 2015. My brothers and sisters, let us acknowledge our sins and so prepare ourselves to celebrate the sacred mysteries. I confess to Almighty God and to you, my brothers and sisters, that I have greatly sinned in my thoughts and in my words, in what I have done and what I have failed to do, through my most grievous fault. Therefore, I ask, Blessed Mary, ever Virgin,
2: all the angels and saints,
0: and you, my brothers and sisters, to pray for me to the Lord our God. May Almighty God have mercy on us, forgive us our sins, and bring us to everlasting life.
2: Amen.

0: Let us pray. O God, who by your ineffable mercy have been pleased through the labors of your priest, Saint Junipero Serra, to count many American peoples within your church, grant by his intercession that we may so join our hearts to you in love as to carry always and everywhere before all people the image of your only begotten Son, who lives and reigns with you in the unity of the Holy Spirit, God forever and ever.
1: Amen.
0: Please be seated.

0: A reading from the book of the prophet Amos. Seek good and not evil, that you may live. Then truly will the Lord, the God of hosts, be with you as you claim. Hate evil and love good, and let justice prevail at the gate. Then it may be that the Lord, the God of hosts, will have pity on the remnant of Joseph. I spurn your feasts, says the Lord. I take no pleasure in your solemnities. Your cereal offerings I will not accept, nor consider your stall-fed peace offerings. Away with your noisy songs. I will not listen to the melodies of your harps. But if you would offer me burnt offerings, then like justice surge like water, and goodness like an unfailing stream. The word of the Lord.
1: Thanks be to God.
0: To the upright, I will show the saving power of God.
1: To the upright, I will show the saving power of God.
0: Hear, my people, and I will speak. Israel, I will testify against you. God, your God, am I.
1: To the upright, I will show the saving power of God.
0: Not for your sacrifices do I rebuke you, for your burnt offerings are before me always. I take from your house no bullock, no goats out of your fold.
1: To the upright I will show the saving power of God.
0: For mine are all the animals of the forests, beasts by the thousand on my mountains. I know all the birds of the air, and whatever stirs in the plains belongs to me.
1: To the upright I will show the saving power of God.
0: If I were hungry, I should not tell you, for mine are the world and its fullness. Do I eat the flesh of strong bulls? Or is the blood of goats my drink?
1: To the upright I will show the saving power of God.
0: Why do you recite my statutes and profess my covenant with your mouth, though you hate discipline and cast my words behind you?

0: Father, will you give us birth by the word of truth, that we may be a kind of first fruits of his creatures.
1: Hallelujah. Hallelujah. Hallelujah.
0: Lord be with you.
2: And with your spirit.
0: A reading from the Holy Gospel according to Matthew.
2: Glory to you, Lord.
0: When Jesus came to the territory of the Gadarenes, two demoniacs who were coming from the tombs met him. They were so savage that no one could travel by that road. They cried out, "What have you to do with us, Son of God? Have you come here to torment us before the appointed time?" Some distance away, a herd of many swine was feeding. The demons pleaded with him, "If you drive us out, send us into the herd of swine." And he said to them, "Go then." They came out and entered the swine. And the whole herd rushed down the steep bank into the sea where they drowned. The swineherds ran away. And when they came to the town, they reported everything, including what happened to the demoniacs. Thereupon, the whole town came out to meet Jesus. And when they saw him, they begged him to leave their district. The Gospel of the Lord.
2: Praise to you, Lord Jesus Christ.
0: Please be seated for a moment. There are a number of mysteries in the Catholic faith. And as a mystery is something your intellect by itself cannot possibly understand. One of the chief mysteries is that God is one God, but three persons. And how does that work? Well, you can't figure out how it works. You just have to accept it. And we know the name of those three persons, Father, Son, and Holy Spirit. And the Son is also the name Jesus Christ. That's a mystery. Another mystery is, how come there are no boys out there named Junipero? He's been canonized as a saint. And so I Googled it. How common is the name Junipero? It said it's extremely rare. In fact, Google doesn't know anyone named Junipero except the Saint Junipero. Although I know people listening right now are thinking, well, when we have a baby boy, we're going to name him Junipero. However, the word in English, juniper, is now becoming very popular for girls, especially in the United States. So that's a bit of a mystery that this great saint, who was really founder of California, you're never going to find a guy named Junipero, although I know people listening are going to name him Junipero. So he was he was born in Mallorca, which is a beautiful island off the coast of Spain, with blue skies and fair temperatures, and great wine, and great food, and lovely people. And at age 17, he decided to leave it all and join the Franciscan order. And he was sent to a university where he studied. He was so good at what he did, they made him a priest at the age of 23. And in his mid-30s, he was shipped off to Mexico to be a missionary in Mexico. Now, the missionaries, the Franciscan missionaries, had been in Mexico already now 200 years or so, but they were concerned about the northern part of California. The southern part is called Baja. That's the lower part, California. The northern part was called Alta California, which is now the state of California. So he was sent to be a missionary up in Alta California, which is our state of California today. But he couldn't ride a horse, ride on a donkey, because he had a fracture of his hip. And he had to hobble thousands of miles to get up there. And during his lifetime, when he was older, he established 9 missions for the Franciscans. And the missions consisted of winning over the friendship and trust of the local people and teaching them human skills to lift them out of poverty, teaching them languages and teaching about the Catholic faith. And during his time, he baptized 6,000 Native Americans from the tribes in California. And some of these names are very familiar to us today. The mission of San Diego, that's St. James, that's San Diego, California. The mission of Nuestra Señora Reina de Los Angeles, which is Los Angeles. The mission of Monterey, the Mountain of the King. The mission of San Francisco, St. Francis. The mission of St. Carlos Borromeo in Carmel, where he is buried today. The mission of San Luis Obispo, these are all names of saints. St. Juan Capistrano, which is a beautiful mission in Orange County, that's been restored, And that was constructed in 1776 in St. Bonaventura. And what do all these missions have in common? They have relevant radio stations there. So relevant radio is carrying on the missions that St. Juniper Serra began over 250 years ago. What he started, we continue. He was canonized as a saint on September 23rd, 2015, when Pope Francis came to our country. He visited Washington, D.C., and he visited New York City. And so we want to turn to St. Juniper Serra so that we might have the grace to continue that evangelization. And then just one thought about the Gospel of Matthew, where these two guys who had been possessed by demons, the Lord sent the demons out of them into a herd of swine. You know, swine is bacon, ham, pork chops, all right? I don't know if you like that stuff, but it's one of the reasons I'm glad I'm a Catholic, because if I was one of two other religions, I couldn't eat pork chops or bacon or sausage. And the herd could have been like a thousand of those creatures, pigs, hogs, right? It was worth like $3 million. Over the hill and into the ocean. That's where the people of the town came out and said, would you get out of here? You know, God bless you. So what's the point there? The value of those souls was worth more than the value of that immense herd of swine. It wasn't just swine, it was money. It was money over the cliff and into the ocean. So that's something we should think about in our own life, the value of a soul. Now please stand for the prayers of the faithful, for our Holy Father and his intentions, and for an increase in vocations to the priesthood and religious life, that those who are called are given strength and joy to respond, we pray to the Lord.
1: Lord, hear our prayer.
0: For our church at Lake St. Junipero Serra, we will be motivated through reflective prayer and apostolic zeal to face trials and share our faith with others, we pray to the Lord.
1: Lord, hear our prayer.
0: For our nation, that we will not seek to erase our history, but rather learn from it, and that in the face of conflict, we may be open to civil dialogue and reconciliation instead of anger and destruction, we pray to the Lord.
1: Lord, hear our prayer.
0: For an end to abortion in our country, and that every mother will be given the resources and support she needs to choose life for her child, we pray to the Lord.
1: Lord, hear our prayer.
0: For those who have died, especially for the repose of the soul of John J. Collins, for whom this Mass is being offered, we pray to the Lord.
1: Lord, hear our prayer.
0: For our St. Joseph, St. Gabriel, St. Nicholas, and Guardian Angel Society members, and for all the intentions received from our listeners and supporters, that Our Lady of Guadalupe will intercede for them, we pray to the Lord.
1: Lord, hear our prayer.
0: And in thanksgiving for whoever writes these intentions every day, we pray to the Lord.
1: Lord, hear our prayer.
0: Dear Father in heaven, we believe in your power and trust in your mercy. We ask you to hear our prayers through Christ our Lord.
1: Amen.
0: 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We print them out, we read them, we pray for them every day. Most don't get announced on air, but they all get prayed for. And we're getting testimonials from people that even though they never heard the prayer intention prayed for on air, it got answered. And some of these are pretty big. So we bring those prayer intentions to our Lord at the Mass, which is broadcast at noon, during the Chapel of Divine Mercy at 3 p.m., and also during the Family Rosary Cross America in the evening at 7 p.m. And I ask to keep in your prayers Drew. His foot is hurting him, and we pray that it get healed. Blessed are you, Lord God of all creation, for through your goodness we have received the bread we offer you. Fruit of the earth and work of human hands, it will become for us the bread of life.
1: Blessed be God forever.
0: Blessed are you, Lord God of all creation, for through your goodness we have received the wine we offer you. Fruit of the vine and work of human hands, it will become our spiritual drink.
1: Blessed be God forever.
0: Pray, sisters and brothers, that my sacrifice and yours may be acceptable to God, the Almighty Father.
1: May
2: praise and glory of his name, for our good and good of all of his holy church.
0: Look upon the sacrificial gifts we offer, Almighty God, on the feast day of Saint Junipero Serra, and grant that we who celebrate the mysteries of the Lord's Passion may imitate what we now do through Christ our Lord.
1: Amen.
0: The Lord be with you.
1: And with your spirit.
0: Lift up your hearts.
1: We lift them up to the Lord.
0: Let us give thanks to the Lord our God.
1: It is right and just.
0: It is truly right and just, our duty and our salvation, always and everywhere to give you thanks, Father most holy, through your beloved Son, Jesus Christ, your Word through whom he made all things, whom you sent as our Savior and Redeemer, incarnate by the Holy Spirit and born of the Virgin, fulfilling your will and gaining for you a holy people, he stretched out his hands as he endured his passion, so as to break the bonds of death and manifest the resurrection. And so with the angels and all the saints, we declare your glory, as with one voice we acclaim, Holy, holy, holy, Lord God of hosts.
2: Heaven and earth are full of your glory. Hosanna in the highest. Blessed is he who comes in the name of the Lord. Hosanna in the highest.
0: You are indeed holy, O Lord, the fount of all holiness. Make holy, therefore, these gifts, we pray, by sending down your Spirit upon them like the dewfall, so that they may become for us the body and blood of our Lord Jesus Christ. At the time he was betrayed and entered willingly into his passion, he took bread and, giving thanks, broke it and gave it to his disciples, saying, Take this, all of you, and eat of it. For this is my body, which will be given up for you.

In a similar way, when supper was ended, he took the chalice. And once more giving thanks, he gave it to his disciples, saying, "Take this, all of you, and drink from it. For this is the chalice of my blood, the blood of the new and eternal covenant, which will be poured out for you and for many for the forgiveness of sins. Do this in memory of me."

the mystery of faith. We proclaim your death, O Lord, and profess your resurrection until you come again. Therefore, as we celebrate the memorial of his death and resurrection, we offer you, Lord, the bread of life and the chalice of salvation. Giving thanks, you held us worthy to be in your presence and minister to you. Humbly we pray that, partaking of the body and blood of Christ, we may be gathered into one by the Holy Spirit. Remember, Lord, your church spread throughout the world. Bring her to the fullness of charity, together with Leo, our Pope, and Blaise, our Bishop, and all the clergy. Remember also our brothers and sisters who have fallen asleep in the hope of the resurrection, and all who have died in your mercy. Welcome them into the light of your face. Have mercy on us all. We pray that with the Blessed Virgin Mary, Mother of God, with Blessed Joseph, her spouse, with the blessed apostles, and all the saints that pleased you throughout the ages, we may merit to be co-heirs to eternal life, may praise and glorify you through your Son, Jesus Christ. Through him and with him and in him, O God, almighty Father, in the unity of the Holy Spirit, all glory and honor is yours forever and ever. Amen. At the Savior's command, informed by divine teaching, we dare to say,

0: trespasses, as we forgive those who trespass against us. And lead us not into temptation, but deliver us from evil.
1: Deliver us, Lord, we pray, from every evil. Graciously grant peace in our days, that by the help of your mercy we may be always free from sin and safe from all distress, as we await the blessed hope in the coming of our Savior, Jesus Christ.
2: For the kingdom, the power, and the glory are yours, now and forever.
1: Lord Jesus Christ, you said to your apostles, "Peace I leave you, my peace I give you. Look not on our sins, but on the faith of your church, and graciously grant her peace and unity in accordance with your will, who live and reign forever and ever.
2: Amen.
1: Peace of the Lord be with you always.
2: And with your spirit.

0: Chum.
1: Behold the Lamb of God. 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Blessed are those who are called to the supper of the Lamb. Lord, I am not worthy that you should enter under my roof, but only say the word, and my soul shall be healed.

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I wish, my Lord, to receive you with the purity, humility, and devotion with which your most holy mother received you, with the spirit and fervor of the saints.

0: Let us pray. By the power of this mystery, O Lord, confirm your servants in the true faith, that they may everywhere profess in word and deed the faith for which St. Juniper Serra never ceased to labor, and for which he spent his whole life, through Christ our Lord.
1: Amen.
0: The Lord be with you.
1: And with your spirit.
0: May Almighty God bless you, the Father, and the Son, and the Holy Spirit.
1: Amen.
0: Go forth, the Mass is ended.
1: Thanks be to God.
0: And on Wednesdays, in gratitude to St. Joseph, we pray the litany to St. Joseph. Lord, have mercy.
1: Lord, have mercy.
0: Christ, have mercy.
1: Christ, have mercy.
0: Lord, have mercy.
1: Lord, have mercy.
0: God, our Father in heaven.
1: Have mercy on us.
0: God, the Son, Redeemer of the world.
1: Have mercy on us.
0: God, the Holy Spirit.
1: Have mercy on us.
0: Holy Trinity, one God.
1: Have mercy on us.
0: Holy Mary.
1: Pray for us.
0: St. Joseph.
1: Pray for us.
0: Noble son of the house of David.
1: Pray for us.
0: Light of patriarchs.
1: Pray for us.
0: Husband of the mother of God.
1: Pray for us.
0: Guardian of the virgin.
1: Pray for us.
0: Foster father of the son of God.
1: Pray for us.
0: Faithful guardian of Christ.
1: Pray for us.
0: Head of the holy family.
1: Pray for us.
0: Joseph chaste and just.
1: Pray for us.
0: Joseph prudent and brave.
1: Pray for us.
0: Joseph obedient and loyal.
1: Pray for us.
0: Pattern of patience.
1: Pray for us.
0: Lover of poverty.
1: Pray for us.
0: Model of workers.
1: Pray for us.
0: Example to parents.
1: Pray for us.
0: Guardian of virgins.
1: Pray for us.
0: Pillar of family life.
1: Pray for us.
0: Comfort of the troubled.
1: Pray for us.
0: Hope of the sick.
1: Pray for us.
0: Patron of the dying.
1: Pray for us.
0: Terror of evil spirits.
1: Pray for us.
0: Head of relevant radio.
1: Pray for us.
0: Protector of the church.
1: Pray for us.
0: Protector of the Redeemer.
1: Pray for us.
0: Servant of Christ.
1: Pray for us.
0: Minister of salvation.
1: Pray for us.
0: Support in difficulty.
1: Pray for us.
0: Patron of refugees.
1: Pray for us.
0: Patron of the afflicted.
1: Pray for us.
0: Patron of the poor.
1: Pray for us.
0: Lamb of God, you take away the sins of the world.
1: Spare us, O Jesus.
0: Lamb of God, you take away the sins of the world.
1: Graciously hear us, O Jesus.
0: Lamb of God, you take away the sins of the world.
1: Have mercy on us, O Jesus.
0: God made a master of his household.
1: And put him in charge.
0: Let us pray, O God, in your infinite wisdom and love, you chose Joseph to be the husband of Mary, the mother of your son. May we have the help of his prayers in heaven and the joy of his protection on earth. We ask this through Christ our Lord. Amen.
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2: 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President Trump is attending the dedication of the Theodore Roosevelt Presidential Library in North Dakota today. The president will join other dignitaries where Roosevelt spent time ranching in the North Dakota Badlands. The 26th president of the United States protected roughly 230 million acres of public land created by the U.S. Forest Service and established five national parks. Democratic Socialists keep notching wins over incumbents in primaries. In Tuesday's elections in Colorado, Democratic Socialist Milad Kiros unseated 15-term Democratic Representative Diana DeGette for a House seat. It's the third time a Democratic Socialist has scored an upset in a competitive House primary this cycle. It's going to be a brutally hot 4th of July weekend for much of the country. These people are not looking forward to it.
3: It goes from kind of fun to be out in to almost unbearable. Like, you really have to take a lot of breaks at that point.
4: Stay hydrated. That is the number one thing.
5: It's going to be suffocating.
2: Forecasters say temperatures of 90 to 105 degrees are expected this week from the plains to the Appalachians and from the Gulf Coast to the eastern seaboard. That's about 10 to 20 degrees above average. The conditions could lead to strong thunderstorm activity early next week. AAA is projecting more than 72 million Americans will travel during the Independence Day holiday period this year. According to AAA, most travelers will hit the road as more than 61 million travelers are projected to drive to their destinations. Air travel remains steady while cruising and other modes of transportation see the strongest growth. And the Vatican is restructuring its financial intelligence and anti-money laundering watchdog under a new statute. The move places the authority for the financial information and supervision more directly under papal oversight. Keeping you connected with the church and the world, this is Relevant Radio.
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11: Progressivism seeks to replace the basic premises of the Declaration of Independence, and hence our form of government. It holds that our rights and our dignities come not from God, but from government. It requires of the people a subservience and weakness incompatible with a constitution premised on the transcendent origin of our rights.
12: That was Justice Clarence Thomas. You probably recognize his voice, but just in case you don't, he was speaking yesterday in response to a Supreme Court decision. And he was offering a well-timed and well-aimed rebuke of progressivism. It's part of a longer speech. Cyrus will post the link to this for you in case you're interested. We don't hear much from Justice Thomas, at least not publicly. I know he's very active on the bench behind the scenes, but it's always good to hear his voice. And in case you didn't know, he's a convert to the Catholic Church. FYI, 888-914-9149 is the number to call to be on the air. We have lines opened up right now, so you can call in and be on the air. 888-914-9149. Why don't we go to Chuck Schumer? We'll go to the other side of the aisle and listen to Senator Chuck Schumer. But this

0: will be a way back time machine. And this is him speaking in 1996. But get this, he's talking about why it's so important that Congress should pass a law to make sure that IDs are required for things like, you know, voting and other things like that. And he gives the reason why, because people are likely to commit fraud if they don't have to show an ID. I'll let him speak for himself, but this is vintage Chuck Schumer from 1996.
1: Thank the gentleman, salute him for his work on this, rise in support of the amendment. First of all, Social Security card is used from one end of America to the other as an identification card right now. Who are we kidding? If you want to pass a law and says it shouldn't be, I would ask the chairman and the distinguished minority member of the Social Security meeting, the committee, to pass that law. But let's admit the truth. Everywhere people go, they're asked for a Social Security card. In fact, one way to prove you're a bona fide person who can have a job is to ask for a driver's license and a Social Security card. This is an anti-fraud amendment.
0: All Cyrus, the, pause
1: over
0: for a minute.
1: Where we...
0: Is he being racist right now? Is Chuck Schumer being racist by pointing out that it's a good idea to have identity cards to demonstrate that you really are who you claim to be? Is that racist? Because they say it's racist nowadays. What's your take?
2: I wonder if current Chuck Schumer has a different take.
0: Oh, I know he does.
2: The tune has changed.
0: Yeah, he would go along with the people who say it's racist to have to show ID at voting places and things like that. But I mean, I'm just wondering, do you think he was being racist in 1996 when he said this?
2: It didn't sound racist to me. Sound like
0: me either.
2: Actually sounded like common sense.
0: You know, that's weird how that happens. I don't think he was being racist at all. Let's continue.
1: All the over where we go, people say, well, why can't you stop illegal immigrants or others from coming here? And the number one answer we give our constituents is when they come here, they can get jobs, get benefits against the law because of fraud. And here, the gentleman from Florida has put together the most effective anti-fraud measure we can find without it changing the actions of the government one bit. And we find all this opposition. Ladies and gentlemen of this chamber, what I worry about is that this bill, which started out with good intentions, whether you agree with it or disagree with it, is going to end up being the same kind of thing that the public gets angry with us on. We say we're doing something, and we do nothing. Because every time someone makes a rational and small proposal to get something done, people say, well, what about this hypothetical, that hypothetical, etc. I urge support of this amendment. If you believe you want to stop fraud in immigration, you have no choice but to support this amendment.
0: My, how times have changed.
2: I don't get it.
0: I would have stood up and clapped for him in 1996 if I had been in the chamber and heard him say that. I mean, he's right on target. What happened to these people? They were clear thinking, at least on some issues. Let's go to Representative, let's do audio three now. This is Representative Wesley Hunt talking about this issue of having to show ID if you're going to vote.
3: I've been black for my entire life. I have to bring up the most racist thing I've ever heard is the insinuation by Democrats that black and brown Americans are too stupid to get an ID to vote just like everybody else. I call this the soft bigotry of low expectations. Figuring out how to vote in this country is a very low bar. And we could all figure it out regardless of your race, religion, color, or creed. And we should all want free and fair elections. With me today, I'm not going to pull mine out this time, but I have 6 forms of government-issue ID. How did I acquire that? Personal responsibility in this country. I've also heard a lot about Jim Crow here today. I'm here to tell you Jim Crow is over. And I know it because my parents grew up in it. And I think it's actually insulting to those that actually experienced the ills of Jim Crow. Having an ID to vote in our national election should be a requirement, which is why I stand before you today urging my colleagues on the left to support this bill. If you want secure elections, if you want your vote to count, vote for the SAVE Act. I yield back the rest of my time.
0: I don't disagree with that either. So this is Representative Wesley Hunt from Texas. And in his post on social media that accompanied this video clip of him in the Senate, he says, let's see, he says in Congress, he He says Democrats claim requiring proof of citizenship to vote is racist and discriminatory. I've been black my entire life, and that's one of the most insulting arguments I've ever heard. Black Americans, he says, can get IDs. Hispanic Americans can get IDs. Asian Americans can get IDs. Women can get IDs. Every American can get an ID. The real insult is assuming that they can't. Only citizens should vote. So he's urging his colleagues to pass the Save America Act. How do you disagree with that? If you get on an airplane, you have to show ID. You can't get on a commercial airliner unless you show ID. Why not? Because what if you mean some kind of harm? What if you have a history of violence or something that could jeopardize the welfare and even the lives of the people on the flight? We have that for good reason. If you want to buy a six-pack of beer, guess what? You're going to have to show ID. If you shop at Kroger, it doesn't matter how old you are. Cyrus, do I look like I'm under 21 to you? Most days.
2: I would only card you because it was mandatory, not because I would think you're under 21.
0: Yeah, but be honest, though. Do you think I look under 21?
2: Does my bonus
0: depend upon
2: the answer?
0: No, be honest.
2: Of course
0: honest.
2: Not. Of course you are not. Obviously over
0: well, 21. Well, my hair color matches my age, let's put it that way.
2: Right. And you still get carded, don't you?
0: Oh, my gosh, yeah. Yep. I mean, because it's policy, they don't care. Their rule, so, you know, if you roll into Kroger or Vons or Piggly Wiggly or wherever you like to shop, HEB, wherever it is, and you want to buy a bottle of wine or something like that, you have to show ID. And they don't care really how old you look. It's because this is the policy.
2: And also, I bet you don't care either because you know it's the policy. You know they know you're over 21. So it's like, well, so yeah, all right. I know you're required to ask me. So here it is.
0: You want to open a bank account? What do you have to show?
2: Some ID.
0: Yeah. It's just so infuriating, these people who perpetuate this myth that ID, showing ID, having ID, getting ID is somehow racist.
2: I don't understand the argument for it. Like, I don't get...
0: It's pandering. Here's what I think, to answer your question. It's pandering to people who are Pavlovianly, reflexively, knee-jerkly... They will react to the word racism. They're scared of the word. They don't, I mean, who wants to be a racist other than the racist? They want to be racist, I guess. I don't. You don't. Normal people don't. Good people don't. So when they wave that flag or they're going to tar and feather somebody with the epithet that it's racist to do that, many people back down even though they know better because they're afraid of being called a racist. There's nothing racist about showing ID when you go into a bank to open a bank account. How is that racist? Obviously, it's not. I think you had recommended, so we heard from Representative Wesley Hunt. Was there another one that you were thinking of? Was it Audio 60 maybe?
2: Yeah, so remember? We have some other audio too. Yeah, that would be great. Let's do Audio 60. We have another one that I can dig for if we want to find it, but it's where this guy is going to a college campus, some liberal arts mm-hmm. school, and he's asking all the white kids, you know, hey, should you have to have an ID to vote? And they're like, no, that's racist. Mm-hmm. It's an undue burden on black
0: it's
2: people.
0: Unfair.
2: It's unfair. Yeah. It's not right. And then the same guy goes into, I don't know if he's asking black students or if he's in a black neighborhood, and he's like, so do you think it's racist to require ID? And one of them is like, of course not. That's ridiculous. Not. Well, what about the DMV? Do you even know where it is? Yeah, of course. It's right down. It's
0: and they're like, they can't even believe he's asking such a dumb question. What
2: a stupid question.
0: Yeah. Yep. Yeah, if you can find that, sure, let's do it. So here is now, this is courtesy of Libs of TikTok. This is Audio 60. This is in a Senate hearing, and it is looking at House Bill 2806. It is under consideration during the time of this. This is in the Arizona State House, by the way. And the question arises, should you have to be a U.S. citizen to vote in our elections? And the person asking the question, one of the state representatives, is asking the question of his Democrat colleagues. Here's what happens.
4: Do you believe that people should have to be United States citizens in order to vote in Arizona's elections?
5: I'm representing an organization and I'm speaking to this bill. I've shared those sentiments.
4: Does the organization you're here representing believe that people should have to be United States citizens in order to vote in Arizona's elections?
5: That's a question that I have to go back for that very specific question to get the response because I don't know.
4: Mr. Chair, that's not an answer.
6: It is not.
7: My name is Jody Leggett. I'm here on behalf of Lucha.
4: Does Lucha believe that people should have to be citizens of the United States in order to vote in Arizona's elections?
7: I believe that I don't have an answer from that directly from Lucha. And I think certainly they believe all taxpayers should have access to democracy.
4: That was quite a word salad. People who are non-citizens who are working in Arizona, whether they're here legally or illegally, pay taxes. Does Lucha believe that non-citizens should be able to vote in Arizona just because they pay taxes?
7: I don't feel comfortable making a definitive statement on behalf of the organization.
8: Hi, sorry, Caitlin Contreras with the ACLU.
4: Is it the position of the ACLU that people should have to be U.S. citizens in order to vote in Arizona's elections?
8: It is the ACLU's position that voting should be fair and accessible and to everyone who is eligible.
6: That would be a U.S. citizen, yeah.
9: Just answer the question.
10: Why don't you just answer the question?
9: Be honest. No big deal.
10: Yeah, answer it.
9: Answer the question, Claire.
10: Talk to us.
9: Come on.
10: Answer the question. Don't be
0: But they won't.
2: Just answer the question.
0: They can't answer it. They don't. It's like, you know, how do you define a woman? Do you remember when Justice Ketanji Brown, I don't want to mangle her name, Ketanji Brown Jackson, I believe, and she was, this was during her confirmation hearings. And one of the, I guess it was the senator, might have been Ted Cruz, I don't remember who it was, but poses the question, what is your definition of a woman? And she went into that mode. I'm not a biologist. I'm not a biologist. No, but you are a woman. And isn't the importance of your nomination and the significance of your nomination that there will be another woman on the Supreme Court? Isn't that a big deal unto itself?
2: Wasn't that the big deal?
0: Yeah.
2: It was.
0: Well, there was another big deal.
2: There was another big deal. Yeah.
0: That was part of the big deal. She has a really nice smile. I have to admit that. I mean, there's a likability factor there just in terms of that. I'm sure that was, you know, perhaps part of the lure, maybe, but I'll never forget that. Nobody who paid attention to it has forgotten it. She of course could give a definition of what a woman is, but she refused to do so because she was put between a rock and a hard place. If she gave an actual definition of what a woman is, you know, somebody in the alphabet group is going to be angry at her. So they play dumb. Why do they do that? Because they know that if they give a real answer, they get boxed in. Now, do we have another one or did we run our course on this?
2: I didn't find that one that I was talking about. Well, we had just played, I don't know, maybe a month ago or so.
0: Yeah.
2: But just, it's very telling to listen to these white kids. They look like they're well-to-do kids.
0: Oh, the ones on campus?
2: The ones on campus, yeah. And the ones mm-hmm. saying it's racist to ask for an ID to
0: kind of like
2: vote.
0: There's a similar one that I think we played it last week where this one of these guys who goes on campus like that is saying, you know, should we, socialism is great. You know, you give money to people who need money. And then he says, would you follow the same system with your GPA? And would you shave off some of your GPA points and give it to somebody who has a low GPA so you could help make things more equitable? And
2: I studied really hard. I worked for it. You can't just give everyone an A that didn't work as hard as I did.
0: Funny how it becomes really clear when you look at it through a different lens, isn't it?
2: Not ha-ha funny, but yeah, funny.
0: It's noteworthy. Let's go to Tina in Millsboro, Delaware. Good morning, Tina. Welcome.
11: Good morning, Patrick. Thank you for taking my call. I just wanted to say, when do people see the essence of my soul and the beauty in my eyes? When do they stop looking at skin color? The world and gun meat's such a beautiful place for us to see other than just skin color. I just don't get it, Patrick.
0: I agree.
11: It truly drives me nuts when I see people in the woke area. They're not woke. They're dead asleep.
0: Do you yourself run into that kind of thing in your daily life, or are we speaking more in the abstract? Because I think for me, it's more in the abstract.
11: On occasion. I live in a beautiful community, and there are a true division here. And it's kind of sad to see. People are slowly starting to see the light, but, well, Patrick, we got a long way to go, honey. We do. Yeah. We got a long way to go.
0: I don't disagree. You know, my thought used to be, you know, being a kid in the 60s and I remember I was with a great aunt and uncle. They were on some sort of road trip that I was brought along with for some reason. I don't remember now. And this would have been, I must have been about 7 years old. So this would have been long about 1967. And we were traveling in, I think it was North Carolina. And I, for the one and only time in my life, I actually saw a whites only sign. They stopped at a roadside diner or something like that. And there was a whites only sign above the bathroom. And I asked my uncle, I said, what's that? Because I'd never seen it before. And he explained it to me the way you would explain it to a child. And I just remember thinking, this is insanity that, you know, they don't let people who have black skin use the same bathroom as people with white skin. So it was the one and only time that I ever glimpsed that terrible world of Jim Crow stuff. And I've never forgotten that. And it's always amazed me, even now, that although it seemed like things were getting better and better into the 70s and 80s, it's almost as if a political party wanted to keep the race issue as bad as possible to keep people whipped into a frenzy. It kind of comes across that way, doesn't it, at times?
11: Yeah, it does. It does. Oh, it's crazy to me. I just don't get it. I see it more often than not. And people try to look past it. But once I do see it, somebody who's woke, and I kind of go, oh, boy, no. And I don't know what to say to correct it. Because they will be ever so inconsiderate to smash me down. And it's quite disheartening.
0: I know. It is. And let's just hope and pray that we can live to see a better day. And maybe Martin Luther King's dream will come true when his children can live in a world where people are judged by the content of their character, not by the color of their skin. This seems about as far away from that as we've been in a long time. But boy, would I like to go back to that sort of way of thinking. Thank you, Tina. We'll take a break. We're going to come back to more. The number is 888-914-9149. I got a lot of stuff for you today. Well, that's true every day. But I got a lot of different stuff for you today and a ton of your emails. I'll be getting to those too, including one that's asking about an odd line in today's Old Testament reading at Mass, wanting to know what that means. I'll tell you right after this.
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19: Are you a baseball? 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
0: I'm feeling good about myself, Cyrus. I feel very affirmed. Thank you. By the way, I didn't get to this before the break a few minutes ago, but there's a book that I remember. I guess I was in high school when I read it. It came out in 1959 by John Howard Griffin. It's called Black Like Me. You should read this book. Now, I'm going to warn you, there are a couple of bad words in it. So FYI, it's not for children. It's not for your eighth grade kids or anything like that. But if you're a mature adult and you can handle a bad word or two, this is a very profound book. I remember being blown away by it when I read it. So here's the upshot. John Howard Griffin, white guy, lives in the South. And he wants to do an experiment. So consulting a doctor and doing a few other things, he winds up taking certain medication that will turn his skin very dark. And he also uses dye. Like dye that you might use in a stage production, something like that. And he dyes his face, the entirety of his face, his head, forehead, neck, and anything that's visible above the collar line, excuse me, and his hands, black. And he goes undercover. He basically has a comfortable suburban home. He's got a large home. He's got a wife. He's got kids. He's got a car. He's got money. And he tells this story. This is like a memoir about what it's like for him to go, so, quote unquote, undercover as a black man. So he looks the part, and there are pictures you can see. I mean, he looks as though he is who he's presenting himself to be. And it's like flipping a light switch. The reactions of people, including, this is the weird thing, some people he doesn't know them well, but these would be like shop owners that he knows or other people that he might have some passing familiarity with. And they're super nice to him when he's white, but when he goes undercover and he spends a week or two or three black, they treat him like trash. The same people. And so he describes in this book, Black Like Me, the, you might say, mirror image of society and how the black people, keep in mind, again, this is 1959, and the Jim Crow laws certainly were in force at that time. Then he lived among the black people and he, you know, learned how to, you know, blend in as best he could, and they were welcoming and all that. So anyway, I don't want to like over explain it, but it's a very worthwhile book to read because it gives you a different perspective on the way in which people take for granted things like that. Did you ever read that book, Cyrus, Black Like Me?
2: No, but it sounds great. And it also sounds like that's what Eddie Murphy was making a parody of with that White Like Me Saturday Night Live clip from like 83, 84.
0: I was probably reading the Bible when you were watching Saturday Night Live.
2: Oh, but
0: you were a child at
2: you,
0: the time.
2: You right? must remember. It's a classic skit where...
0: I bet if I saw it, I would probably remember.
2: So Eddie Murphy dresses up like a white guy to see how different he'll be treated.
0: Mm-hmm.
2: And it's, I mean, it's classic Eddie Murphy.
0: Hilarity
2: it's
0: ensues.
2: Very, very funny. But basically, he's treated pretty normal until all of the black people are out of a particular room. Like, say he's in a store, everything's normal.
0: Yeah.
2: Then any black people that are in the store leave. And then all of a sudden, everyone's super, super friendly with each other.
0: Mm-hmm.
2: And he tries to pay for his newspaper. And they're like, "Even it's free. Mm. Everything's free." I mean, it's a complete joke. Yeah. But it was very, very funny. But
0: exaggeration to make a point.
2: Exactly. But it must have been a parody of that book.
0: That reminds me, it's not the same thing. And I'll go to phone calls here in just a minute. 888-914-9149. There was another skit, maybe it was probably a little bit before that, it must have been, and I remember Dan Aykroyd was the main guy, and I think maybe Bill Murray was this guy who, an American citizen who was like called into the FBI or the CIA or something like that, and the office was just ramshackle, a complete mess, papers everywhere, stacks of stuff, complete disarray, disorganization, and he comes in. And apparently he's like a target of the government and he's worried that they're going to invade his life or something. And Dan Aykroyd, playing the part of the CIA agent or FBI, I forget which, he's like, "Yeah, well, I don't know where the file is and it'll probably take me forever to try to find it." And so then the guy leaves feeling relieved because it's in such chaos. As soon as the door shuts, Aykroyd's on the phone. "Okay, get the satellite link hooked up to this guy's house." And so it was all a sham. It was all a front to throw him off so he would think that they were bumbling and incompetent when in fact it was quite the opposite. So reminds me of that.
2: I remember when SNL was funny.
0: Yeah. Yeah, it's been quite a while. 888-914-9149. Let's go to Andrew in Middletown, Ohio. Good morning, Andrew.
20: Yes, I want to know if I try to kill myself, do I still get to go to heaven?
0: If you try to kill yourself, you're asking, would you still get to go to heaven? Is that the question?
20: Yes.
0: Yeah. I hope you're not thinking about killing yourself.
20: I have done the past.
0: I didn't quite catch it. You have done what?
20: In the past.
0: Did you say that you had done something in the past? Is it something that bothers you? Or are you saying that you tried to commit suicide before in the past?
20: Tried. Suicide in the past.
0: Okay. I would like, first of all, I will answer your question as best I can, Andrew, but first of all, I'd like to tell you why you shouldn't do this, because your life is a gift. And even if your life is difficult, a lot of people have difficult lives, that's true, but it's still a gift. And there's still people who love you and care about you. And who who want you to be here. So that doesn't even take into account the fact that God created you because he loves you. He wants you to be here. So please don't think about killing yourself. And if you are thinking about it, and if you find these thoughts are, you know, there whether you want them or not, do you have people in your life you can talk to about this and share with them that you're feeling, thinking about this issue?
20: Yeah.
0: Okay. What do they say when you talk to them?
20: They give me the help I need.
0: Well, that's good.
20: I've been at a health facility.
0: So people at the facility that you are, it sounds like that's what you're saying, they give you the help that you need?
20: Yeah.
0: That's good. That's good. That's good. That's good. Well, let me offer you an answer to your question, but I'm only offering you this answer in the abstract because you're not going to do this, right? You're not going to take that terrible step and kill yourself, right? Tell me that you're not going to, please.
20: That's good.
0: Okay. Well, first things first, committing suicide is a serious sin. Do you believe in God, Andrew? Are you Catholic by chance?
20: Yeah.
0: Okay. So it's a serious sin. And the word suicide ends in C-I-D-E in English. And it's in a category of other similar sins like fratricide, which would be killing your brother or sister, matricide, killing your mother, patricide, killing your father, genocide, killing a whole group of people, let's say, in a country, for example. Suicide is killing of oneself, and it's in that same category of these other sins in which you take the life of an innocent person and intentionally taking the life. So objectively, it is a very serious sin. Now, subjectively, okay. Well, I'm gonna endeavor to answer your question because you were asking if you did kill yourself, would you still go to heaven? And that's where I'm heading with my answer here. So subjectively, meaning the person's own mind, his own circumstances. Some people, they commit suicide because they are mentally insane. Some because they have a terrible fear. Some because they're under pressure. So there are different ways in which somebody out of fear or mental illness or pressure of some sort might make this terrible decision. They shouldn't do it in any case, but sometimes people feel driven to it as if they had no other option, when there's always the option to trust in God and stay alive. So this is where I can answer your question. If you are clear-minded, you're not experiencing some compulsion, some extreme pressure, some extreme fear, or something like that, and if you were to coldly and calculatedly say, I'm going to kill myself, I don't think you're going to be able to go to heaven. Because you would be intentionally doing something that is terribly, gravely sinful. If, on the other hand, you were mentally ill, or there was some other circumstance like that, it's possible that somebody could go to heaven. We always have that hope and trust in God's mercy and his love for us. We know that. And ultimately, only God can know the state of the person's soul. But speaking here in the abstract, if somebody were to say, I know this is wrong, but I'm going to do it anyway, and there wasn't some external, you know, compulsion like fear or mental illness or something like that, then that would be a terrible sin. And if somebody dies in the state of mortal sin, he can't go to heaven, which is why you don't want to do this. Because God loves you and he wants you to be happy.
20: Yes, you... About
0: you try and fail, did I get that right? Is that what you're asking me? What if you try and fail?
20: Yeah.
0: Yeah. Well, don't try at all, number one, because you could try and succeed and then you're dead. And that's not the situation you want, because let me ask you a question. Do you want to go to heaven?
20: Yes, absolutely. Okay. Beyond a doubt, but I'm worried because I have done the past, I'm not going to be able to.
0: Yeah, don't do it. There's always a solution to the problem. Suicide is never a solution. It just creates another terrible problem. And I'm sorry to hear that you tried to commit suicide in the past, but that's in the past now. You have to leave it in the past. And if these thoughts are plaguing you, and maybe they are, are you calling me on like your phone? Do you have your own phone?
20: Yeah.
0: Okay. There's a hotline number I want to give you. It's 988. Really simple. 988. And if you, maybe when we hang up, perhaps, or at any point, just remember that 988. It's like 911, but it will call a lifeline where people are on standby who can give some assistance. They can talk with you. They can help you sort of sort out what you're feeling. And I think it would probably be a very good idea if you, maybe when we hang up, you call 988 and just talk to somebody.
20: I have used that in the past.
0: Did it help?
20: Yeah.
0: Okay. Well, don't forget that number, please. And since you're calling and asking me, I'm guessing that if you're thinking about doing this, the best thing to do right now is just put the brakes on those thoughts and let somebody where you live or somebody who's involved in your care, let them know that you're thinking about this so that they can help you. Because you don't want to do this. You don't want to commit suicide. That's the worst thing you could do. And sadly, to go back to your question, if I may, there are people, sadly, who commit suicide who don't have that external pressure, whatever it may be. And somebody who dies in the state of serious sin, intentionally rebelling against God, cannot go to heaven. And you want to go to heaven, as you told me.
20: Definitely.
0: Yeah. So that's why I'm saying just banish this idea from your mind as best you can. And if you have trouble banishing it from your mind, people are available who can help you work through this. But that would be my heartfelt advice, Andrew, that you just ignore this feeling, reject this temptation to take your own life, because that'd be the worst decision you could possibly make. And you want to go to heaven.
20: Okay, thank you for your time.
0: You're welcome, Andrew. 988, you've used it before. Maybe today is a good day to use it again. Give them a call and continue the conversation. But please don't do this, okay? We'll take a break and we'll be right back.

0: We've got to persuade our fellow citizens that unborn life is worthy of protecting. It is sacred in the eyes of God, and it should be sacred in the eyes of man, too. And we have to pick up the torch and fight for that every single day.
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8: Are you Tuesday? More like Tuesday. Just look at you, rolling out of bed and getting to work like a boss. You are fierce and you are gorgeous. People are entranced just by seeing you on the street. So never forget that you are royalty. So treat yourself like the king or queen that you are.
9: It's good to be king.
7: All right. By the way, sad day today. The SSPX, oops, they did it again. They went forward with their stated intention to consecrate new bishops. Archbishop Lefebvre made that fateful mistake back in 1988 and consecrated four priests to be bishops. They went ahead and did it again against the express wishes of the Pope this time around. And for his part, Pope Leo, he issued a plea to them yesterday, I believe it was. And I'll just read it to you. It's short and sweet, gets to the point. It's addressed to the priest who's in charge. He styles himself as the superior general of the priestly fraternity of St. Pius X. And here's what Pope Leo said yesterday. With a fatherly heart, I wish to address you and through you, the bishops, priests, and seminarians and faithful associated with the priestly fraternity of St. Pius X. Mindful of the responsibility the Lord has entrusted to me as successor of the Apostle Peter. The Church recognizes the commitment to liturgical life, the dedication of priestly formation, the apostolic zeal, and the desire for fidelity to tradition that characterize many individuals and communities associated with this fraternity. This has motivated the attitude of attention and benevolence that my predecessors have consistently shown towards you. In this spirit and filled with Christian affection, I beg and implore you with all my heart, turn back. And there's an exclamation point there. Turn back, he says. I urge you to carefully consider the spiritual good of the faithful, for the schismatic act you would commit, which they did today, would deprive them of the lawful and in some cases even valid reception of the sacraments they love and seek for their own sanctification. The church is open to a path of dialogue and understanding that the Holy Spirit can make possible and fruitful. The Pope says, I pray for you, for tearing the seamless tunic of Christ is a sin of the utmost gravity. May the Lord enlighten your consciences and awaken your hearts by the authority received from Christ. With a sorrowful heart, yet still full of hope, I feel the duty to ask you to desist from your intention, and I entrust these intentions to the Immaculate Heart of Mary, Mother of Good Counsel. So that was issued on June 29th, the Solemnity of Saints Peter and Paul. And it fell on deaf ears, sad to say. So I thought I would bring you up to speed on the current circumstances as they stand, at least. Heresy is one thing, schism is another. And in this case, we're dealing with the issue of schism. Let me, and yes, I know some people pronounce it schism. That's okay. You can say schism if you wish. I'm going to share with you just briefly a few statements from significant figures in the church who have a word or two to say about this issue of schism, meaning that you leave communion with the church. You go into separation from the church willingly. And this is from St. Ignatius of Antioch in year 107. He's writing the letter to the Philadelphians. And he says very succinctly, he says, if anyone follows a schismatic, he will not inherit the kingdom of God. St. Augustine, a few hundred years later, he said in his letter 141, neither does anyone who is separated from the church, however laudably he may think he is living, possess life because of this one crime alone, that he is separated from the unity of Christ. That's what Pope Leo is referring to, tearing this garment of Christ. And then lastly, St. Thomas Aquinas, he has a lot to say on this issue, but here's a distillation of some of his comments. This is from the Summa Theologiae, second part of the second part, question 39. He says, schismatics are those who refuse to submit to the sovereign pontiff and who refuse communion with those members of the church who acknowledge his supremacy. And then in the next article, that's from Article 1. Article 2, he says, the sin of schism is greater than any sin committed against one's neighbor. And that's what you're seeing today. And yes, of course, all the SSPX defenders, and there are many of them. You know, they've been tub-thumping and arguing and posturing and all their arguments, you know, there's a state of necessity and this is different and those rules don't apply to us now. And we really do respect the Pope. We really do acknowledge the Pope, but we're not going to listen to the Pope. It's all window dressing. It's all lip service. And they have taken that fateful step. So stay far away from that, lest you yourself be dragged into the same terrible situation that they've plunged themselves. By them, I'm referring to the bishops of the SSPX. God help them. 888-914-9149. Back to the phones. Let's go to Tom now in Long Beach. Good morning, Tom.
10: Good morning. How are you, Patrick?
7: Has it been a while? I am well, thank you. Thank you.
10: Excellent. Okay. Just want to give you the heads up. I have a son who fancies himself an apologist and he's an evangelist as well. And he and I often debate. And there's a book out there called Purgatory by Shoup. I don't know if you've heard of it. You probably have.
7: Yes, F.X. Shoup or Shupa.
10: It's an amazing book. And it gives a detailed account over the centuries of all things purgatory, and talks about the burned hand in the wall and all that fun stuff. And there
7: I
10: is
7: read
10: a list
7: more than once. It's a good book.
10: So did I. And there is a list of saints, Bridget, Vianney. I mean, the list goes on, who describe purgatory. And it seems that in the past, purgatory was very much and in quite great detail described as a location and a realm, much like hell and heaven. And yet there has been a transition, it seems, where it is now being stressed as a process. And I understand that we pass as if through fire, as cited in the New Testament. And so he and I were going back and forth and back and forth and back and forth. And I'm like, how?
7: Which position does he hold? Which position is he?
10: That it is a process.
7: I see.
10: Okay. And I say it's both. I mean, you have Sheol. Okay. That's a place. You have heaven. I hate to say it, I think I got to him at this last round because I said, what am I going to do? And I said, I'm going to appeal to logic. And thank God I took my logic class. And I said to him, I goes, is heaven a place? Yes. Is hell a place? Yes. Okay, so when you die, okay, you experience purgatory, correct? Yes. Where are you when you experience purgatory? Mm-hmm. I really didn't have an answer. And I'll ask the same question, and please don't give me a mystery as an answer.
7: Mm-hmm.
10: Where is it? Where are you when you experience the process of purgatory?
7: Got it. So what did he say?
10: He really didn't have an answer.
7: Well, I have a few thoughts on this. One is that you're right. The traditional way of talking about purgatory was to couch the language in terms of it's a place where people are. And keeping in mind, of course, that human beings, with a few exceptions, of course, the Blessed Virgin Mary being one of them, are in the afterlife disembodied spirits. So when we talk about being in a place, it is true and correct to speak about being in a place, but not in the same way that our bodies are in a place in this life where we take up space in time and space. Disembodied souls don't experience location that way. But it is true to say that the blessed are in heaven. They are in a place. If we want to use the term place, doesn't mean that they extend into space, but they are there in a place with God. That much is self-evident. And one could say the same thing about hell. So your point is a good one, and that is that in keeping with the way we biblically and theologically speak about the place of heaven, I mean, the damned of hell are not in heaven. They're somewhere else, and vice versa. So to your point, which is a good one, there's nothing wrong whatsoever in speaking about purgatory somewhat loosely as being a place in that sense. Now, there have been in the 20th century some figures, people like Karl Rahner, Hans Urs von Balthasar would be another one, who promoted the idea that your son is holding, that purgatory is more of a process. And I myself have been puzzled by people who hold this view, properly understood, I think. And one of the things I've heard even more frequently than purgatory being a process is that hell is not really a place. It's more of a state of mind. You're in a state of alienation, but you're not in a place where there is fire and devils or things like that. The Blessed Virgin Mary showed the children at Fatima hell, as you know, and it wasn't a state of mind that she was showing them. It was a place that was filled with terrible sights of the damned souls and fire, etc. So this, to my mind, is a strain of thinking from Karl Rahner, from Hans Urs von Balthasar, even Pope Benedict, when he was Cardinal Ratzinger, he himself wrote about this, where he talks about this is an encounter with the purifying love of God. And I don't have his writings in front of me, but I remember that he was writing about it as if that we're not really talking about a place like the place that you're standing right now or the place that I'm standing, but something that is far beyond that. But generally, I think it's that notion that tries to minimize, on the part of Karl Rahner, for example, to minimize the reality of hell and by extension maybe purgatory. So my final thought here would be that as you have this ongoing debate with your son, your point is a good one. But if you concede to him that it's still a process, it still has the same net effect. There's the music. Apologize, I don't have more time to talk about that, Tom, but thank you for that insightful recounting of your discussion with your son. Keep going. No!
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13: 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A heat wave is impacting millions across the eastern part of the U.S. as the 4th of July weekend approaches. The most extreme temperatures are in the Great Lakes region today, with parts

0: possibly rise near the 100 mark. President Trump has floated plans to use Congress to end birthright citizenship. It comes after the Supreme Court ruled 6-3 against his executive order to restrict the policy. Trump wrote on Truth Social that the Supreme Court upheld birthright citizenship, which is too bad for our country, but we can easily make it up in Congress through legislation. The CDC is investigating a mystery diarrhea outbreak unrelated to international travel that's turned up in New York, New Jersey, and 15 other states. Sarah Lee Kessler reports.
1: It's called cyclosporiasis, and it's caused by a microscopic parasite that gets into the body through food and water contaminated by feces. New York has been hit the hardest, anywhere from 31 to 80 of the 145 cases reported. New Jersey is second. Cases have been reported from Alaska to Texas to Florida. Symptoms include watery diarrhea, stomach cramping, gas, nausea, vomiting, and fatigue. 20 people hospitalized during this outbreak, which began 2 months ago. The CDC is trying to pinpoint the cause. I'm Sarah Lee Kessler.
0: And the Society of St. Pius X consecrated 4 new bishops in Switzerland today without papal mandate. They justified the consecrations as necessary to ensure the continuity and survival of their society, despite the Holy See's efforts and repeated warnings with what it viewed as a schismatic act. Earlier this week, Pope Leo wrote a letter to the society begging them not to ordain the bishops. The Pope wrote, "To tear the seamless garment of Christ is a sin of extreme gravity." This is Relevant Radio.
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6: Welcome back, 888-914-9149, and I want to read a couple of emails from the, from those of you who listened to my conversation with Andrew, who had talked with me about thoughts about committing suicide. I'll come back to that in a minute. First, though, I have a note here from Madeline. She's listening on the Relevant Radio app. She says, "Today's first reading says, I take no pleasure in your solemnities. So why do we have solemnities?" And by that, she's referring to in the Catholic Church, for example, like the solemnity of feast day kind of thing. So this passage is from Amos chapter 5, and it's from the Old Testament reading today. And in verse 21, it says, "I hate, I despise your feasts, and I take no delight in your solemn assemblies." That's the Revised Standard Version, Catholic edition translation of it. And in the Ignatius Study Bible, here is the note that explains this, which really gets to the heart of what you're asking about, Madeline. "It's a scathing critique," it says, "of Northern Israel's worship. The oracle is not an attack on ritual or sacrificial worship per se, since the Mosaic covenant called God's people to serve him in such ways." And it references Leviticus chapters 1 through 7. "The real problem is that liturgy has been disconnected from morality. Going through the motions of religious ritual," that's what he's referring to there by solemnities, "going through the motions of religious ritual without observance of its ethical demands is rank hypocrisy that offends the Lord and makes even sacred actions empty and vain. According to Scripture, there are several things more pleasing to God than ritual sacrifice, including obedience,

0: contrition, mercy, fear of the Lord, and the double love of God and neighbor that Jesus speaks about in Mark chapter 12. So even though the word solemnities appears there, it's not a blanket indictment of anything beyond the hypocrisy that the Ignatius Study Bible points out. So I hope that's helpful to you. Thank you. Also, I want to say thank you to those of you who have written to me. A few of you have written to say you thought that the conversation I had with Andrew, the man who called in this past hour, and we discussed his ideation about suicide, and several of you wrote in to say, I think he was saying that he's wondering if he can go to heaven because he had tried to commit suicide in the past. And that was a question I myself asked him about. If you go back and listen to the conversation, I did specifically ask him that question. And he kept coming back to the fact that even though he had tried it before, he's thinking about it again now. So those of you who astutely picked up on that question, like Jane in Lexington, I believe the caller Andrew was asking if, since he had attempted suicide, will he be able to go to heaven? I don't think he was considering attempting it again. At least that's what I was hearing. No, I think it was both. He definitely was thinking about it again, and he wanted to know, certainly in the case of what he had done in the past, would he be able to go to heaven? Of course, God is able to forgive any sin in this life. Michael in Newark, New Jersey says, great job, Patrick, with the caller asking about suicide. I've been to too many funerals of suicide victims. Tremendous job of engaging with the man. I will pray for him. Thank you for that. Please do pray for him. So yes, I am well aware that that was an element of his question, and I asked him specifically if that's what he was concerned about, but he seemed to want to go more in the direction of the ideation that he's experiencing now. But in any case, we pray for him that God will give him the encouragement that he needs to push those thoughts away. Please, God. 888-914-9149. I've got a little something for you I think you'll enjoy. Cyrus, let's get that audio ready of the young man. He's a 12-year-old guy. He's, as I recall, from Oklahoma, I think he is. And he, when I first saw this several weeks ago, he was doing what appeared to be like a show and tell at school. And he was doing bird calls. And he has this basket of like little stuffed birds, like little plush birds. And he would pull the little stuffed animal out, and then he would do the bird call. And at first I thought, oh no, they're going to make fun of this poor kid. But it was quite the opposite. He's so good at it. I mean, it's like really, really amazing how he can do this. His name is Samuel Henderson, 12 years old. And you're going to hear him do this now. I thought you'd enjoy
1: it's
0: this.
1: It's great. The one that you're talking about where he's in the school and you can see a bunch of kids in the front.
0: There must be 50, 60 kids.
1: Right. So I think they're in the gymnasium or something. And so this kid's just going through all these bird calls. And you can watch this one kid in particular right in the middle. And his mind is blown at the talent he's witnessing.
0: I can't believe it.
1: I haven't seen anyone this good at noises since, I don't know what the guy's name is. He was in like the Police Academy movies. He could make any sound. That's what this kid reminds me.
0: I remember that. He could do like sounds that you'd hear in a movie or something.
1: Right. Machine guns, trains, tractor. Crazy sounds. That's what this kid is that good or better.
0: Yeah. Yeah. I forgot about that guy. So in that spirit, this is young Samuel Henderson, 12 years old. He's from Oklahoma, and he's doing a happy 250th birthday salute to these United States, and he's going to do some bird calls.
1: And these are really him doing the bird. This is not, this is not, there's no trickery here. This is a little kid doing these. All right, here we go.
2: Happy 250th year birthday, America. And that's a lot of years. And I'm going to be doing bird calls for all the common American birds. Starting off with the great horned owl. And that, and oh, that's a herring, the American herring gull. The northern cardinal.
0: It's dead on. Absolutely accurate.
2: And the American robin. Oh, cardinal. And the American flamingo. This is what he thought.
0: That's Cyrus's favorite.
2: The bald eagle has sounded like. But this is a red-tailed hawk. This is what the bald eagle actually sounds like. And I'm going to do a greater roadrunner for the last one.
1: Beep, beep.
2: Oh, wait. Nope. That's the wrong sound. All right, give the real one this time. All right, that's it. Happy birthday, America.
0: I mean, that I would duck if I heard that sound.
1: I love it. He does a cardinal.
0: Quack, quack. Get the joke?
1: That was very good. He does a cardinal call, and then he's moving on to the next thing, and then a real cardinal
0: responds.
1: Yeah. That's amazing.
0: It really is.
1: This kid is all right.
0: I think he's got a real talent, and he's got a big future, I hope. That is young Samuel Henderson. And Cyrus, you will post the link so people can watch him in action, right? All right. That's Cyrus's new call, his new call sign. Let's hear it again, Cyrus. It didn't take you long to get good at that. 888-914-9149. Let's go to Maria in San Diego. Hi, Maria.
3: Hi, Patrick. Good to talk to you.
0: Yeah, thank you.
3: I loved hearing those bird calls. Anyway, my question is, and in light of what has just happened with the SSPX, I was actually confirmed by Archbishop Lefebvre in, I think it was 1983. Mm-hmm. And so I've always wondered about that. I mean, was that not a valid confirmation then?
0: It would have been valid, yes, because he, of course, was a validly consecrated bishop. He had valid holy orders, and this was 5 years before he committed the schismatic act by defying Pope John Paul II and going forward with consecrating those four priests of the society. So he was not under any kind of interdict or anything like that, which means that your qualm or concern about your sacrament of confirmation is nothing to worry about. It would have indeed been valid.
3: Oh, okay. Yeah.
0: Where were you when this took place?
3: Thank you.
0: Here in the U.S. or were you in Europe?
3: No, I grew up in upstate New York, and the confirmation happened in Connecticut when the Archbishop was in the States visiting, I guess. So
0: okay.
3: I was raised going to the SSPX Mass from about when I was 12 until 18. And then I just decided to, you know, go my own way and go to Catholic Church, a valid Catholic Church. So it's been an ongoing thing. My father is still grappling with where he should be going to church as a traditionalist. So we have a lot of conversations about it. So I just thought I would ask this question. I've always wondered, but since this has been going on with the church right now, with what has just happened, I just thought it would be a good time to ask.
0: Yeah, it's a good question. A very insightful one too. And as you may remember, when I read the brief statement from Pope Leo in his effort, kind of a last ditch effort to dissuade them from taking this fateful step, and he specifically references that. And I'll reread you the section that he says. He says, "In the spirit and filled with Christian affection, I beg and implore you with all my heart, turn back. I urge you to carefully consider the spiritual good of the faithful, for the schismatic act you would commit would deprive them of the lawful," now that has to do with the laicity or the lawfulness of a sacrament, "and in some cases, even validity So he says, and in some cases, even valid reception of the sacraments, they love and seek for their own sanctification. So those two, they go together, the lawfulness of a sacrament and the validity of a sacrament. They're two different things, but they're related. So it seems pretty clear that Pope Leo is saying here that if you continue down this path, even though I think one could rightfully argue that all their sacraments are unlawful, that in some cases they would even be invalid because there would be no faculties duly granted to them for things like hearing confessions, as an example. I know Pope Francis did grant them faculties for a time, but my understanding is that those have been revoked by this very act itself because the bishops have placed themselves in the state of schism, separation from the church. So it's a really serious thing. And when the Pope himself makes this last-ditch effort to dissuade them from making this terrible mistake, all the more horrifying that they don't listen and they go over the cliff the way they did. That's why I say heaven help them, because they're going to need it.
3: Yes, exactly. Exactly. And I just have, it affects me a lot because I was raised in that, going to that mass, and it's so I have conflicting feelings. And mm-hmm. I agree with everything that you're saying, but I know a lot of priests just from that time in my life, so it's definitely hits home hard with me. So I am praying for them, and I wish that they had not done that today. Mm-hmm. So
0: me too.
3: But
0: you know, there's, as the Bible says, there's the way that seems right to a man, but its end is in death. And I don't wish that for anybody. God certainly doesn't wish that for anybody. But some people, in their in their pride and stubbornness, and their unwillingness to be humble and accept correction, they, and this is true of generally all human beings for the most part at one time or another, you know, they insist on doing something that they just are not willing to let go of. And there's a good reason why pride is the chief of the deadly sins, because it's at the root of so many problems like this.
3: That is true. That is true. All right, Pat. Well, thank you so much for answering that question.
0: You got it. Thanks. Appreciate that call. 888-914-9149. How about George now in Wilmington, North Carolina? Hi, George.
4: Good morning, Patrick. Can you explain to our listeners what's going on in Nigeria? I think about it, read about it every day. I think it should be made more public, and I'm hoping you can address it to our entire audience of what's going on there.
0: Well, if by that you're referring to the rampant, wanton killings of Catholics and other Christians in Nigeria, is that what you're referring to?
4: Yes.
0: Yeah.
4: Yes, sir.
0: Well, I guess simply put, it's a terrible ongoing slaughter of Catholics and other Christians, often in church on Sunday, by Muslim jihadists. And Nigeria in the north is predominantly Muslim, and in the south predominantly Catholic or other Christian. And there is a Muslim government in place that often seems to turn a blind eye toward these depredations that are committed against Christians on the part of the Muslims, perhaps because they're sympathetic to that. I don't know, but it appears that way. And so these innocent people are being slaughtered all the livelong day. And that's basically the state of affairs. When there's a big flare-up, typically I'll talk about it on this program, it's usually not something that a lot of people either think about or hear about. But we do our best here at Relevant Radio to try to keep the spotlight on it. Does that get what you need, George?
4: Yes, sir. Yeah, I just... try to get the word out that people really understand what's going on.
0: Yeah, it's a terrible thing. Terrible, terrible thing. Yeah, well, thank you for that. Let us continue. Let us go to Ceci in Mesa, Arizona. Hi, Ceci.
5: Oh, hi. Good morning.
0: Good morning.
5: Good morning. I am a volunteer for my parish library, and I was wondering if you could help me, if it's not too much of a loaded question.
0: How can I help? What can I do?
5: Well, I sort through donations, and I have to decide whether or not to add books that we come across that are donated to us.
0: Yeah.
5: Do you have any authors that you can think of? I know you have a big book list on your page, and that's mm-hmm. been helpful, but can you think of any authors that are, you know, Catholic, but I should stay clear from?
0: I can think of more than a few, as a matter of fact, but it really wouldn't be appropriate for me to, on live radio, to talk down about anybody. And I don't want to talk down about anybody, even if their books may not be worthy. Here's what I would suggest. Try this, Ceci.
5: Okay. Yeah.
0: If you have, let's say, Claude or Grok or ChatGPT or one of those AIs, and you can use them even if you haven't signed up for it. You can just go online and mm-hmm. go to ChatGPT, for example. So just try it, for example, and say, what would be some authors, Catholic authors, who have problems with orthodoxy, or they go off into tangents that are not in keeping with the church's teaching, that would be considered not helpful for the average Catholic reader? That's one way to phrase it. You could be more specific. You might say, in light of the teachings of the Catechism of the Catholic Church, identify some authors, Catholic authors, whose works would seem to be have run afoul of some of these teachings of the Catholic Church. That's another way you can do it. Now, it's not foolproof, and let's hope that none of my books show up on that list that it gives you. I don't think they will.
5: They're already in.
0: Oh, well, good. Thank you. So, but you might try something creative like that, and then that'll give you a sense of it. And then you can query it and say, okay, well, you give me this name here. Why would this author's works not be considered, why would they not be considered consistent with the teaching of the church and the catechism? And then it can elaborate for you, so you don't have to just take it at face mm-hmm. value. Are any of these authors, or maybe you could phrase it this way, which Catholic authors should we not get books from because they promote New Age belief systems?
5: Oh, okay.
0: Or they're promoting, you know, ordination of women, or they're promoting homosexual marriage or something like that. And it can give you pretty quickly a list of people that would stand out, and then you can judge accordingly.
5: Okay.
0: Does that help?
5: You've been very helpful. Oh, yes.
0: Yep. Well, I'm glad to hear
5: that. Thank you so much.
0: And this will be a lending library at your parish?
5: Yeah, it's already been established. I've just been Wonderful. Trying to keep it up.
0: Wonderful. Well, Godspeed on that. Thanks for the call. I'll be right back.
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1: Hey, sounds intriguing. I'll have to check it out.
0: You should check it out. Let's go to Anne-Marie now in Minneapolis. Hi, Anne-Marie.
18: Hi. I just want to make a comment about the young man that called in with suicidal, a little bit of obsession there. I, too, have had that in my life, and I just went to a priest who does prayer of... I had it in my head. Now I can't remember what it is, but he of deliverance and breaking curses and stuff. And, it has helped it. And I just want to recommend that to anybody who's having some obsessions with things, because if there's a spiritual element to it, and, we need to, use those priests that do that work. And, I know a lot of people who have gone to this particular priest, and that's how I found out about him. And it changes their lives, you know, these kind of prayers. And I did feel set free. And then he said, you know, if you feel bogged down again, come back to me. And I went, I certainly will. Mm-hmm. But I just want to say that. I mean, it's there. It's these find these priests that do this deliverance prayers and break these curses, and you can be set free.
0: I'm glad you found relief in your own life, Anne-Marie. That's good to know.
18: Yeah. Thank you.
0: Thank you. God bless you. 888-914-9149. Continuing, as I mentioned, with some of these emails, this is one from Alexis. Actually, I think Alexis resent me this again, yet again today. So thanks for the persistence. Alexis says, I hope you don't mind. I hope I didn't miss you addressing this, seeing as the topics today have touched on the SSPX and New Age issues in the church. I am looking for some information on the neo-catechumenal way. The bishop in our diocese is pushing this and has even opened a seminary that promotes the teaching of this to new seminarians. The way, as they call it, is causing a very big uproar in our diocese. I am curious what you think of this. Based on what little we have been given and what I have found online, it is New Age mumbo jumbo that we would be wise to steer clear of. Anything helps. Thank you. Well, I can tell that you're concerned about this, Alexis, and I appreciate you taking a moment to write to me. The fact that you've resent me the same email a few times suggests a sense of urgency. So here's what I can tell you. The neo-catechumenal way was started in Spain several decades ago. It's a lay movement. It's approved by the church. And they have a very strong emphasis on family life, virtue. They seem to have a lot of children, which is a great thing. They're very serious about their Catholic faith. And they promote I don't want to say the catechumenate, because that's not quite the right word. They promote the role of catechizing believers in their daily life. So it's a unique and different approach to the topic. It's not everybody's cup of tea. It's not something that everybody would be attracted to or gravitate to. They have some practices that, while approved by the church, are different from what you would experience in your parish. So, for example, they like to have their Sunday Mass, if you want to call it that, on Saturday evening, not on Sunday. They have a different arrangement of chairs and tables and things where the way they sit at their Masses would be markedly different from what you would see at a typical Catholic parish on a Sunday. And there are other things besides that are just very different. Now, far be it from me to gainsay the church, and I'm going back here to Pope John Paul II, who gave them approval back in the day, back in the 90s. In fact, I remember attending with Nancy. We were in Rome for a gathering of the different movements, lay movements in particular, in the church. It was 1999, and Pope John Paul II was there, and some of the leaders of these groups, including Kiko Arguello, and the other people associated with the neo-catechumenal way. I saw them up there on the dais, and Chiara Lubich of, it'll come to my mind, Focolare, and some of the other movements like that were there. I'm not part of any of those things, never have been, but we were there for that event. I remember seeing them, and Pope John Paul II gave approbation to the things that they were doing. So what I mean is, it's not for me to judge these things that the church permits and in some cases even extols. So if you're looking for dirt on them, or if you're looking for a criticism or something, I'm not your guy. I'm not attracted to what the neo-catechumenal way does by way of their structure and the way they go about doing things, but I'm not here to criticize them. So it would be really up to you if you go to one of their masses or if you associate with some of their people, knowing that this is approved by the church and permitted by the church and they're not doing anything illegal or contrary to the wishes of the Pope, and you find it beneficial in your own life, great. And if you find it's not for you, okay, that's fine too. You're not obliged to enter into the neo-catechumenal way. You're not obliged to attend their masses or anything like that. So that's probably the best way I can try to help you, would be see for yourself, see what you think. If it's not for you, yeah, great. You know, if it is something that you're attracted to, that's okay too. Thank you for that email, 888-914-9149. This is from Gwen. She says, would you have time to explain the SSPX issue of what is happening right now First, is it the Latin Mass, which I thought was supposed to be gone? Second, what is Pope Leo asking them not to do exactly? She says, I'm sorry for being uninformed, but I don't know the whole thing. If you could just give a brief explanation about the whole thing, I think many of us would be thankful to know. I'll do my best, Gwen. So the SSPX, or the Fraternity of St. Pius X, the Priestly Fraternity of St. Pius X, has been around as an organization for a long time. In fact, really, since about the time of the conclusion of the Second Vatican Council, Archbishop Marcel Lefebvre, who was a missionary bishop in Africa for many years, he wanted to retain the traditional way of not only training seminarians, but the traditional celebration of the sacraments, including the rite of ordination. So he had a seminary, still does. I mean, he's gone now. He's gone on to his eternal reward. But he had established a seminary in Econe, Switzerland, that was dedicated to not only the propagation of the traditional sacraments, but also for the formation of seminarians to be ordained to the priesthood under the auspices of this organization, Society of St. Pius X. It more or less sort of did its own thing unencumbered, but as more and more people began to lose hold of and even the memory of the traditional Latin Mass, he felt it more and more urgent to assert the project of the SSPX, to the point where in 1988 he had announced that he was planning to consecrate four priests from the society as bishops so that the SSPX could perpetuate itself and have its own bishops and not have to rely on the quote-unquote conciliar church, which is the derogatory way that adherents of the Society of St. Pius X, SSPX, typically look at the Catholic Church. They look at you and me that way. We're conciliar Catholics, quote-unquote. In any case, Pope John Paul II said, do not do this. This will be a direct violation of my express will as a Supreme Pontiff. Don't do this. You don't have my permission. And if you do this, you will excommunicate yourself and the four men that you're contemplating elevating to the episcopacy will also likewise be excommunicated. And that's exactly what happened. And there were all sorts of arguments and rationalizations and justifications about it's an extreme necessity, urgent necessity. This is a unique time in the history of the church. We really need to do this. On and on and on. But the point is, he went ahead and did it and thereby excommunicated himself as well as the four men who were consecrated bishops. And it threw the whole situation into some murkiness, because then it became difficult for people to say, well, what exactly is the status of the SSPX? Pope John Paul II said at least those five men were now excommunicated. Now, the excommunications were lifted, and SSPX adherents are quick to point that out. Well, they were lifted. Yeah, that's true, out of the mercy of Pope Benedict XVI. But their circumstances were not resolved. And so that was 1988. Here we are in 2026, and they've gone and done it again. Different pope this time. Set of grievances are the same, and there may be some additions to their set of grievances, not liking Pope Francis, not liking Cardinal Fernandez of the Congregation for the Doctrine of the Faith, now the Dicastery for the Doctrine of the Faith, still hating the new Mass, still with the same general set of grievances, but more fuel on the fire from the Francis Pontificate, and now Leo, of course. So you're asking, what is the situation? Well, the situation is, they did it again. Now, the SSPX has been growing. A lot of people have joined the SSPX. I think I saw a figure recently of 600,000. That may be high, it may be low, actually. It's hard to say. But numbers don't tell the whole tale, and numerical figures are no way of knowing if something is actually right or not right. So don't be impressed by huge numbers of people. I mean, there are 12, 15 million members of the Mormon Church. Doesn't make them right. Far more in the Mormon Church than there are in the SSPX. Two different kind of groups, for sure. But the fact that they're attracting adherents doesn't in itself in any way speak to the question of whether they're right to do this or not. But in any case, they've grown quite a bit. And the current priest, who's the head of the SSPX, he decided, all right, we need more bishops. So the two remaining bishops, one died and one has fallen out of favor, they consecrated, as of today at least, four more men to be bishops. I believe it's four. I'm pretty sure it's four. And Pope Leo had said, don't do it. You know, more or less a replay of what Pope John Paul II had said. And he said, don't do it. And they did it. And they did it knowing that they shouldn't do it, but they did it anyway. So that's where things stand as of today. Now, they're all celebrating and they're happy and they think it's going to be a great thing. And they don't see this as the serious problem that it really is. But in any case, they've made that fateful decision. So that's kind of where things stand as of today, at least. Now, the issue also is the fact that, and this is another little tidbit, that is that one of the men who was consecrated as a bishop by Archbishop Lefebvre back in 1988, he himself got dismissed from the SSPX because of disobedience. And you may say, what's going on there? Well, sort of a replay of the same situation in which he wanted to perform consecrations, or I'm sorry, confirmation, excuse me. And he did so against the express wishes of the congregation. He also had problems with, this is by the way, Bishop Williamson, had problems with denying the Holocaust. He got into trouble in Germany. He had all kinds of legal problems. Well, eventually he was dismissed from the Society of St. Pius X for disobedience, for basically doing the very thing, although the circumstances were somewhat different, for doing the very thing that Pope John Paul II warned Archbishop Lefebvre not to do. So back in 2012, when Bishop Williamson got bounced out of the SPX, the reason he got bounced out of the SSPX is because he would not submit to their authority. He wanted to do things on his own, including these confirmations. Now, the denial of the Holocaust, you know, that those were other issues, but they related to it. But the long and the short of it is that the SSPX dealt with Bishop Williamson by bouncing him out of the group because he was disobedient. And it's the very same principle at work in the SSPX itself. And it's so weird to me that the irony is lost on them, by and large. They don't seem to connect the dots. And, you know, naturally it would arise, well, if it's right for you to dismiss him from the SSPX because he's disobedient to the so-called authorities of the SSPX, then why do you think you're okay in doing more or less the very same thing, at least in principle, when the acknowledged Pope of the Catholic Church says, don't do this, and you're going to do it anyway? You see the irony? Now, there's a lot that one can say about this, and don't worry. There are plenty of SSPX apologists out there. They've got a rebuttal to every single thing, and then a counter rebuttal and more rebuttals. They've become experts at trying to justify this, and they can't really justify it, but in their own minds, they think they have. So just be aware that if you bump into somebody who's not receptive, but who is favorable toward what they're doing, you'll hear umpteen different rationalizations for why they're really doing the right thing when they're really not. So I know it's trite. People say, I'll pray for you. What they really mean is you're a jerk, but I'll say it in a very polite, pious sounding way. I'll pray for you. I don't mean it in that way. I don't want to see anybody go to hell. Least of all me, or most of all me, depending upon how you look at it. So I, in a sense of genuine Christian charity, hope for the best for these people. Doesn't look good right now. So really the best thing we can do, Pope Leo has tried several times. They won't listen to him. They're certainly not going to listen to me. That's for sure. So maybe they'll listen to Jesus in their hearts. So please do pray for them. And I mean that not in a put down way. I'll be right back.
15: With new chemical abortions, less surgical abortions, the dynamic in the abortion industry is changing. So where the pro-life movement is going to have to go is getting out and being the church and putting forward a good witness, really reaching the heart of the people.
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20: Hello, this is Archbishop Thomas Winsky of the Archdiocese of Miami, Florida. 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Remember, O most gracious Virgin Mary, that never was it known that anyone who fled to thy protection, implored thy help, or sought thy intercession, was left unaided. 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
26: And you know what? You can make it through today, too. Yeah.
28: Keep going.
26: I believe in you.
28: Keep going.
26: I know that you can do it.
28: Keep going.
0: You heard the man. Let's keep going. 888-914-9149. Michael in Phoenix, good morning and welcome.
29: Hey, good morning, Patrick. It's a pleasure to speak to you.
0: Thank you.
29: Quick question. Hey, I was just wondering, the other day I was up in receiving communion, and I was the last person in line. I was wondering, you know what? And I asked Patrick, has you ever thought, like imagine or meditate on, like, the last person alive to receive the Eucharist before our Lord?
0: Yeah. There we go. I don't know if I had that specific thought ever in my mind. It's an intriguing thought, though, because somebody will have to be the last one.
29: Right, but somebody be the last person to be married, the last ordained priest, last, you know, baptized baby. I imagine it would be a mother, because I saw a mother. There was a mother right in front of me with a little baby, and I was like, I bet it'll be a mom.
0: Could be. Could be, yeah. But one thing that has crossed my mind before, Michael, is what would it be like to be alive on the day of judgment when the Lord returns and to see the dead rising from their graves? Sometimes I'll think about this when I pass through a cemetery or if I'm in a cemetery, and I think to myself, someday in the future, maybe a long time from now, maybe not so long from now, this very place with all of these buried bodies, whatever's left of them, is they will all rise. What would that look like? I have thought about that before.
29: Yeah, it depends. I guess I heard Father Mike Schmitz describe it as saying, you know, depends. If we've been bad at home, then we're not happy to see Dad come home. But if we've been a good boy, then we're glad to run into Dad's arms.
0: Yeah, good old Father Mike.
29: I appreciate it, man. I'm heading into Mass right now. I pray for everybody. So
0: thank you so much for that. We appreciate your prayers a lot. So thank you for that. Let's go to Joe now in Valley Forge, PA. Good morning, Joe. I remember going on a field trip a long time ago to Valley Forge, PA to see where General Washington was encamped.
2: Hey, Patrick. Yeah, it's full of all the reproduced log cabins and all the sites to see. Yeah, it's there's tourists every day.
0: Oh, yeah, for good reason.
2: Definitely. I have a couple quick questions. If we don't get to the second one, no problem. But the first one is, I haven't run this through AI. I just wanted to see off the top of your head if you can answer this, because for me, this was a head scratcher, and I don't think it's immediately evident. So my question is, can you make a connection between having a short temper and the sin of pride? Because apparently I read somewhere that there is a connection between pride and having a bad temper.
0: Yes. In fact, I don't have this in front of me, but I do believe that St. Thomas Aquinas, he goes to that very issue as part of his treatise. This is in the treatise on the virtues and the vices, corresponding vices. But he also talks about the ways in which we can exhibit this form of pride through anger and the different forms of anger. So if you're interested in his conversation about that, it's certainly well worth your time and attention. But he does discuss this, and let me see if I can find, I have it right here. So it's in the second part of the Summa. And you want to go to question 158, which is the question on anger. And there are 8 articles under that. And here are the articles. Is it lawful to be angry? Is anger a sin? Is it a mortal sin? Is it the most grievous of sins? And then Article 5, its species, is where he gives you examples of ways that this can play out in your daily life. Is anger a capital vice? What are the daughters, so to speak, of anger? And is there a contrary vice? Now, one interesting detail, which is worth noting, is that St. Thomas's treatise of this vice, he points out that it's not always a sin, so therefore it's not always a vice, and that anger actually has a righteous role to play under some circumstances, and insofar as you're not seeking you're not seeking harm to come to the other person, you're not seeking retribution. Vengeance, for example. He talks a lot about why that is a malignant form of anger. But the righteous form of anger will rouse you to work against an injustice, to protect somebody who needs protection, to root out vice in your own life. There's a certain kind of anger that we should have toward ourselves when it comes to seeing something that's not godly. So he goes into all of those details. I know you asked for a short answer, but if you really want his treatment of the answer to your question and how having a short temper and being brusque with people and irritable, he talks about that in that section.
2: And you think that there's some, in his writing, there's some connection to pride in there?
0: Absolutely. Without question. Okay. Now, St. Thomas maybe wasn't the first one to say this, but he certainly is correct in saying that the root of all sin is inordinate self-love, which is pride. So he says that all sin in some way or another has at its root that inordinate self-love, which is pride.
2: Okay. That,
0: and I believe
2: him. I mean, that makes, yeah, of course. I'm not gonna doubt him. That kind of squares with what, you know, my immediate thought was, well, maybe on some level, you know, if I get angry because I drop something or whatever causes me, my temper to flare up in the moment, it's because on some level I feel like I don't deserve to go through that little bit of suffering. I don't know. That
0: could
2: was
0: be.
2: My, like...
0: I'll read to you what he says. So I'll read to you. So this is now his discussion in Article 5, where he's talking about the different species of anger. So I think you'll find this interesting because he touches directly upon what you're describing. So he says, for the inordinateness of anger may be considered in relation to two things. First, in relation to the origin of anger, and this regards choleric persons who are angry too quickly and for any slight cause. Secondly, in relation to the duration of anger, for that anger endures too long, and this may happen in two ways. On one way, because the cause of anger, to wit, the inflicted injury, remains too long in a man's memory, the result being that it gives rise to a lasting displeasure, wherefore he is grievous and sullen to himself. Another way, it happens on the part of vengeance, which a man seeks with a stubborn desire. This applies to ill-tempered or stern people who do not put aside their anger until they have inflicted punishment. So you see where he talks there about people who get angry too quickly or for any slight cause. Now, he doesn't assign a motive to it. He doesn't, like, say, as you just said, that it's because, how did you put it, that you don't feel, did you say that you don't feel worthy of something?
2: Well, no, that I shouldn't have to go through this.
0: Right.
2: I shouldn't have to go through this little bit of suffering.
0: Yeah, there we go. So thanks for clarifying that. So he's speaking here at a broader level, but he's including that as an example. People who get angry too quickly and for any slight cause. And that's just one example that he gives. So what is the reason that you're angry? It could be anything. And you just enunciated one of them. But this is where he talks about how this kind of anger indeed is sinful, can be seriously sinful under the right circumstances.
2: That's perfect. That addresses it right, nail on the head. I'm definitely going to read that. That's exactly what I was looking for.
0: Okay, cool. I will resurrect a tweet. Are you on Twitter or X by chance, Joe?
2: I don't have my own account. Well, yeah, I think I have a latent account that I could probably activate, okay. Yeah.
0: Well, my address there is @PatrickMadrid, easy to remember. And at the next break, I will retweet this from however long ago it was. And there is a link in that tweet directly to this section in the Summa Theologiae that you can read for yourself.
2: Ah, perfect, perfect. That way I don't have to jot it down right now.
0: There you go. Yeah, there you go.
2: Yeah.
0: All right. Well, thank you for that call, Joe. I appreciate it. Nobody will go wrong in reading St. Thomas Aquinas, that's for sure. You may say, I have this great idea or great insight. This has happened to me many times. Oh, I have this great insight about the faith, and only to find it, you know, from 7 centuries ago in St. Thomas Aquinas, and far better said than I could ever put it, or even further back. You know, hey, I've got this great insight. Oh, yeah, that's right. St. Augustine said that 1,700 years ago, that kind of thing. Nothing new under the sun, but there's a lot of treasure to be had in the writings of St. Thomas Aquinas and the Church Fathers, so check it out. I'll be right back with Hour 3 right after this.
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6: 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The Bishop of the Diocese of Brownsville is calling the recent detention of a McAllen nun wildly disturbing. Bishop Daniel Lee Flores released a statement saying there are still a lot of questions about the Sunday arrest of Sister Leticia Ugobowaja. The Nigerian-born sister was reportedly walking to Mass in McAllen in her habit when she was detained by ICE agents. Flores says no one should be arrested while peacefully walking to church, while adding that the nun's detention may spotlight a need to reform ICE protocols. It's said to be a brutally hot 4th of July weekend for a large part of the U.S. as millions have been dealing with scorching temperatures. Forecasters say temps this week are set to range from 90 to 105 degrees.

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3: Where would you go? 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People's answers can give you some keen insight into the things they value, and sometimes they can uncover things you otherwise might never have known about a person. But in Catholic groups, sometimes I refine the question a bit and ask, where would you go on pilgrimage?
4: Helping you grow in your spiritual journey. Welcome to The Inner Life with Deacon Patrick Conley.
3: Hello, friends, and welcome to The Inner Life. I'm Deacon Patrick Conley, very happy to be with you for this hour of spiritual direction. Thanks for tuning in today. So, without cost, or without concern for cost, I should say, and without concern for safety, where would you go on pilgrimage? And why to that location? Perhaps it's somewhere that the Bible just comes to life. Maybe it's due to a devotion to a particular saint. Maybe it's to take a look at the history of Catholicism in that particular culture. Or maybe it's a combination of all those things. There are some standard Catholic pilgrimage sites, of course, these days, in addition to the Holy Land and Rome. Marian apparition sites like Mexico City, Lourdes, Fatima, amongst others, are popular. Then, especially since the time of now St. John Paul II, there's Poland. The Camino de Santiago still remains popular, too. And on this memorial of St. Junipero Serra, I should also mention the California Mission Churches as popular pilgrimage stops. And I would be remiss, of course, to ignore the many great pilgrimages that are put together by Relevant Radio, including, by the way, the current one with Father Rocky, which is planned for October, visiting the countries of Ireland, Scotland, and England. And it is filling up. There are only a few spots left available, so be sure to check out relevantradio.com/Ireland and sign up while you're there. I'm sure it promises to be an exciting pilgrimage. So where have you been, or where would you like to go? These are good questions, and we'll take your pilgrimage testimonies and longings on the show today, but we'll also explore not just where to go, but why to go. Joining us as our spiritual director for our show on pilgrimage today is Father Michael Hurley. Father Michael is a Dominican priest of the Province of the Most Holy Name of Jesus, currently serving as the pastor of St. Dominic's Parish in San Francisco. Father Michael, always good to be with you. Welcome back to the show.
5: My bag is packed, Deacon Patrick. I'm ready to go. You got me fired up. I was like, Poland, Holy Land. I mean, I'm ready. Where are we going today?
3: Yeah, I know, right? Well, is there a place that you would love to go if without concern for cost or safety, Father? Where would you go on pilgrimage?
5: Well, I'll tell you, because you mentioned it. I in fact had a whole group ready. We were just, I don't know, say months away from going to Poland. It was the anniversary of St. Pope John Paul II tour, and then COVID hit. And so that, and then I revitalized it, and then the war broke out in Ukraine and that kind of area, and I planned twice to go to Poland, and it's been canceled two in a row.
3: That's where someday
5: we're going to do it.
3: Yeah. For my wife and I, anyway, you know, we actually visited the Eternal City. We visited Rome a couple times, but before we were Catholic, and so I still need to get back to Rome as a Catholic. So I would probably put that near, if not at the top of the list.
5: And the thing about Rome is I've been there twice myself, and the second time was, it's hard to compare, but the point is you feel like you've been there once. It's like the second time I was

0: Since I had a little familiarity, I felt like there was an ease of being able to kind of know where things I wanted to either revisit or seeing something again, and there was a depth there. So even if you've been somewhere, especially coming into the fullness of the faith and your ordination, I can imagine it would really be a tremendous experience to kind of go back there.
1: Yeah, absolutely. Well, I'm really excited about the topic today. I love this conversation on pilgrimage. I love the whole idea of pilgrimage. And I also love to hear from our listeners, too. So let's open up the phone lines right away. 888-914-9149, our toll-free studio line sponsored by the Catholic Order of Foresters. Again, 888-914-9149. Give us a call and let us know where you have been on pilgrimage that has made a profound impact on you and your faith, or somewhere that you would love to go yourself, and why? Why would you go to that particular place? Whether that could be somewhere domestic, that could be somewhere international, where would it be, and why would you go? 888-914-9149. Well, let's start out, as we always do, Father, with the basics, with defining our terms here. What is a pilgrimage?
0: Yeah, no, a pilgrimage, simply the word, you're going to get a little Latin derivation, because I'm Dominican, comes from peregrinus, which just means one who travels, or someone who's in a strange land, so to speak. In other words, there's this idea that goes right from the very first call that God makes to Abraham. If you think of the Bible, as I often say, is the story of one family. Once you get through the prehistory, God calling Abraham to a place where he doesn't know the destination, but he's just called to be faithful, to trust where God leads him. And so, if you will, our faith, deep in the heart of our faith, is the idea of pilgrimage, that God calls and we respond. The destination is not necessarily in our line of sight or our horizon, but we trust that it's in God's horizon and we're led. So a pilgrim is one who undertakes a journey trusting that God will lead them to the place that they're destined for.
1: Yeah, that's a very good and I think a very important point to make and to remember as we consider pilgrimage, that there is an essence about pilgrimage, it seems to me, that helps to really plant deeply within our hearts the idea, the understanding that really this whole life is a pilgrimage.
0: Absolutely, yeah. And not only is it kind of just a way of viewing the world, it truly is a, if you will, a Judeo-Christian way of looking at the world. In other words, that if our life, with even this world, even our own kind of time on this earth is limited, right?
1: Right.
0: As I said, so we're all destined for viatores. We're all wayfarers on the road to heaven. And so, in some ways, the whole of our Christian life, our Catholic life, can be, if you will, characterized as one great pilgrimage.
1: Yeah. Right. And St. Paul reminds us in his letter to the Philippians, chapter 3, verse 20, our citizenship is in heaven, and from it we also await a Savior, the Lord Jesus Christ. So it is this whole idea of focusing on that this world, as rich as it is with the goodness of God and as we see his blessings around us, that it is still merely a transitional piece into our true home, which is in heaven, which, I mean, it's just beautiful, and it's a great thing to keep in mind as we talk about pilgrimage today.
0: Absolutely.
1: So what's the difference, Father, between a pilgrimage and a vacation? I feel like we need to revisit this every time we do a show on pilgrimage, but the difference between a pilgrimage and just a vacation.
0: Yeah, I'll come at it a little bit different way, if you understand kindly what I'm trying to say here, is that to me a vacation is where you visit a destination, and a pilgrimage is somewhere where you open your heart to a person.
1: In other words, the
0: vacation is all about what's at that place where, maybe it's, you like a particular kind of recreation, or you like the culinary scene at the place, or there's beautiful kind of natural beauty there. So you go for what's there in terms of what you can get out of that experience. It's all about what you get out of the experience. But to me, a pilgrimage is a mindset that you have vacation tendencies. In other words, there are things that draw you there, but ultimately it's an encounter with the person, and that is the person of Christ. And I have to say, when I've been on pilgrimage, there have been, if you will, I don't say fun, adventurous, quote-unquote, vacational moments, but the heart of the pilgrimage is those moments which you don't plan, which you caught off guard, and where you encounter the Lord. There's nothing that I've experienced in my life quite as unique as knowing that the Lord is, you've come and you said, you know, Lord, I'm visiting this place for whatever reason, and I love you. And the Lord says, I love you more.
1: Yeah.
0: He embraces you and he touches you. And it's very clear he's active within your heart and the heart of the people that you're joined with. And so a vacation is where you visit a place. A pilgrimage is where you encounter a person.
1: I love that distinction. Thank you. Father Michael Hurley is with us today. We're talking about pilgrimage. Love to hear from you, your recommendations for pilgrimage, somewhere you've been that had a profound spiritual impact on your life, or somewhere that you would long to go. Maybe you have questions, too, about how to make a good pilgrimage. We'll cover some of that during the show today. But give us a call and ask your specific questions at 888-914-9149 or send us an email, innerlife@relevantradio.com. Let's take a phone call. Let's go to Joseph calling in from Mesa, Arizona. Good morning, Joseph, and welcome.
2: Good morning. Praise the Lord. Hey, so years ago, I was with a stigmatist, unbloody stigmatist. We went to Rome. She heard the audible voice of Jesus for 48 years. So I ended up going to the wandering off while they were meeting John Paul II. And I went to Santa Scala, and I climbed the stairs and went up into the upper room. And there were priests hearing confessions, so I went into the confessional. And, you know, the priest was trying to say, no, I can't hear your confession, because he didn't know English. And then I felt all this static electricity behind me, and he fixed his eyes on what was behind me. And I ended up, you know, going to confession, and then I went back to the hotel room, and I was setting up for dinner or whatever, and then my stigmatist friend says to me, Jesus says to you, do you not know that I'm there in the confessional with you? Do you not know that, I forgive you even before you ask? So I'd always, you know, I keep that in mind, but you know, about how that's been a while now. And I'd really like to go to this Santa Scala and just see the relics there that St. Helen brought. And that's just one of those places that are really, really, neat, because, you know, when I was 17, I had a vision of Jesus crowned with thorns, and those are the same stairs, apparently, according to church tradition, that Jesus walked up before he went in to be judged by Pilate.
0: Yeah, no, Joseph, thanks for sharing that story. That's amazing that the Lord revealed to you the power of his mercy. it's interesting that you say that there was both, you had not only experience, but it sounds like you also had a kind of confirmation at the same time. And that's how the Lord often does it, where we have the experience and then he wants us to be confirmed in that. And so someone else will somehow confirm it for us. That's beautiful.
1: And there is something, I mean, just the encounter with a person, you talk about that. Well, Joseph, obviously you had that encounter in a pretty large way there at the Santa Scala there in Rome. And I specifically, though, you know, someone might argue, Father, okay, well, you know, we can encounter Jesus everywhere. We encounter him at Mass, obviously, in the most poignant ways. We are participating in his once-for-all sacrifice for the salvation of the world. We receive him, body, blood, soul, and divinity in Holy Communion. So why is it that I need to go on pilgrimage? And it seems to me there's just this piece that when we go on pilgrimage in an intentional way, we kind of get outside of ourselves, yeah?
0: Absolutely, yeah. No, there's kind of ordinary and extraordinary means, and the Lord uses both equally because we're human, right? And
1: sure.
0: So there's a way in which absolutely, your daily communion, if you're like, you're going to Mass every day, is obviously a sense of encounter with the person, a kind of pilgrimage, if you will, in that broad sense. But there are important times in our life. For example, I'll just say this because as a priest, canon law says we must take a retreat every year. And you think, well, I'm a priest. I more or less live in a church.
1: Yeah.
0: Why do I need to take a retreat? I do this every day because as human beings, there's something about the regularity and the routine of life which is essential, but then it's just as essential to kind of take time to break out of that routine in order, because as human beings, we can kind of, you know, be over-familiarized with something and need a kind of fresh perspective. And so that's what a pilgrimage is, like more like just as a retreat gives a fresh perspective for a priest who literally is usually trafficking in the holy, if you will, every day to get a new perspective, a kind of rejuvenation, so too these particular moments of pilgrimage can help us to once again reconnect so that we can come back in our daily lives, routine, and basically live it. So it's not these kind of high moments of retreat or pilgrimage. We couldn't, unless you were, I guess, a tour guide or something, you can't live at that high. You can't live on that plane, but it's to basically be a spark or a sense of rekindling of what then becomes kind of hopefully new habits, new ways of kind of being in our regular habitual life.
1: Yeah. Great reminder that pilgrimage is great as a sort of intentional time to focus on our spiritual lives, to open ourselves up more deeply and profoundly to the person of Christ. But that's always meant to focus us back into our everyday lives as well, and to carry that same pilgrimage mentality into our everyday life. Yeah. Let's go back to the phones. Let's go to Larissa, who's calling in from Los Angeles. Good morning, Larissa, and thank you for calling in.
3: Good morning. I was calling about a pilgrimage I've done, and when I do pilgrimages, I do them alone. I don't do group ones. And I was doing a genealogy trip to Ireland, and it was started off that way, and it evolved into a pilgrimage that brought me back to the church. I was a non-practicing Catholic all of my adult life. I'm 53. And just over the top, my trip, going to these places that my ancestors, you know, the churches where my great-grandfather was baptized and had his sacraments, you know, where the funerals that, you know, the masses that, the funeral masses for my family members and things like that. And I just had this moment where it's like, who the heck am I? This has been, my ancestors have been doing this for years. And suddenly, you know, for over 1,000 years, they were doing this. And then suddenly I've got some great ideas on how to do things on my own. And that is pretty much the gist of it. I mean, it was, you know, a bunch of different things, going to Drogheda and seeing St. Oliver Plunkett's relics. Not so much, yeah, I went in kind of just being a spectator and like, this is weird. But seeing the people there and how devout they were, and, you know, hearing how faithful they were when I met people in the churches, and it converted me.
0: Praise
3: and
0: the Lord.
3: I've since done other trips. I've done 3 trips total to Ireland, and last month I went to Lourdes and Paris. And I find doing these trips on my own, I get to know the saints in the areas, and I feel like I'm on a trip with my tour guide is a saint. I feel like St. Louis de Montfort was my tour guide. And nice. You know, I go there and it's like, I just feel like I'm on a vacation with God.
0: There you go. I like that. A pilgrimage is a vacation with God.
1: Yeah, it makes a lot of sense. Larissa, I think, brings up a great point here, Father, too, to explore pilgrimages on your own versus pilgrimages with the group. You want to kind of weigh the merits of both?
0: Oh yeah, I mean, I'm sure. Obviously, there's no wrong. There's no wrong way to go on vacation with God. but I certainly there's. I think in terms of going with others, there's the idea that the church is, you know, a body of Christ, right? So, and it's not just about you. So there, if there's a danger of just kind of it becoming a vacation because you're just like, you know, you have no one else to be responsible for, to be connected with, there can be that kind of keeps you keeps you kind of focused. So the communal experience, it's, I don't know, a joy shared is a joy doubled, you know, or a suffering, you know, shared is a suffering halved. So there's certainly I think a quality to having others with you. Now you can debate how big a group can get. I've been on pilgrim. Usually, one bus is kind of my rule. If you can fit everyone on one bus, that's great. If you get more than one bus, it kind of becomes just a little harder because you're just not all together. I guess I'll put it that way. If you can't travel as kind of a unit, but going on yourself, I can absolutely imagine, as Larissa was saying, if you're on your own, the virtue to there means is you can really, sometimes you encounter a church or a place and you just are like, you just want to be there. I know even when I've been on pilgrimage, there's been moments where I was just like, yeah, let the group go on to the next stop. I'm kind of, I feel like that, I just need a little more time than, the schedule has because group tours sometimes can be a little bit slavish to the schedule as need be when you're dealing with. So if you're on your own and you just encounter something, you're like, the Lord just telling me I'm going to, forget about traveling today. I'll travel tomorrow. In other words, the nimbleness you have can allow the Lord to maybe open your heart or to show you things that are kind of more spontaneous. So no wrong way to go on vacation with Jesus. But the thing I really found interesting about Lisa's kind of talk is both that she found the faith through family and history. And I was thinking of the old John Henry Newman quote about to be connected to history is to cease to be Protestant or to know right. History is Catholic. And I think especially in places that have been traditionally Catholic, people just kind of rediscovering their Catholic identity through the past, through their lineage, right, is something that's I think today I've discovered more and more. And so it's certainly true that the Lord can work through, I mean, not only a pilgrimage to the person of Christ, but even to those who have gone before us. And then it's a little bit of a witness for me, or at least once again a challenge to me, to hear her talk about how she saw folks who were really loved the Lord and their witness to the faith. And so I would say, oh gosh, if someone is let's say someone came to pilgrimage at my mass this morning, am I being a good example? Is my love for the Lord shining through in a way that can open a heart? And so that's a kind of a challenge there. So what a wonderful story Larissa shared with us.
1: It is. What a great testimony, Larissa. Thank you so much for listening and for calling in and sharing that with our listeners. We're talking pilgrimage today with Father Michael Hurley. We'd love to know from you some of your pilgrimage experiences. Maybe, maybe they haven't all been positive, or at least they didn't seem positive at the outset, but the Lord really used a situation that was troubling on pilgrimage to bring you closer to Himself, maybe to help you go deeper in prayer. 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

0: 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We are talking with Father Michael Hurley today on the great subject of pilgrimage. And I know there might be a lot of people who perhaps have been on pilgrimage in the past, or maybe they haven't, and they're struck with some of the considerations, I suppose, Father, that they need to take into account when deciding whether or not to do a pilgrimage. So let's start there. What are some of the things that we want to think through from both the practical, like cost and timing, but also on the spiritual considerations? I mean, what should we be weighing up when we're considering a pilgrimage?
1: You know, it's an excellent question. Maybe I'll even start with just speaking something to maybe some who are skeptical of the value of pilgrimage. Because sure. I'm going to make a public confession right now. I was a pilgrimage skeptic at a time in my life. even post ordination, just I thought the idea of traveling with lots of people to holy sites where there's lots of people there. I just thought, oh please, Lord, that's a logistic I'm just not interested in. But what happened was. There, someone had actually planned a pilgrimage, a fellow Dominican friar, and then he got transferred, and so I was left as the next guy to come along, and I said, Lord, what do you want me to do? And that's a very dangerous question, Deacon. I don't know if you've ever prayed that, but
0: yeah, you say, yeah, what do you want me to do?
1: And you have one outcome in mind. And the Lord says, no, I want the other outcome, then you have to do it. So I said, what do you want me to do? And he said, I want you to be very, it was clear in my heart that he wanted me to do this, to take this up. And I had wonderful people handling the logistics, which deep down was my biggest kind of concern. Like, I don't want to have to manage logistically, you know, what time breakfast is and how to get one bus to the other kind of thing. But that was what I was being asked to do. But I went, and I tell you, that if you go on pilgrimage, the Lord will speak to your heart. He will. I mean, if you're open to that, if you're not going to a place to say, oh, what am I going to get out of this? But Lord, show me something. He's going to show you something. So the first thing to do is not just where you're going, but that you should go on pilgrimage is something to really ask the Lord. Absolutely. Just bring it to your prayer. Lord, do you want, where do you want me to go? And if so, where would you want me to go? It might seem, you know, kind of say taken for granted, but in my own life, I needed to ask that question, even as a Dominican religious priest, in a way that I hadn't really considered it. And the Lord did change. He took me from skeptic to believer, if you will, in terms of the value and the way the Lord can move through these kind of highlight moments or these extraordinary moments of actually putting yourself out to go to a place, no matter the cost or the kind of trial and tribulation and the things that you can't control, in order that he might speak to your heart. So I would say to ask the Lord. And then some just very practical questions you might ask are, in my own life, in my day-to-day life, who are like my patrons that have helped me on my spiritual journey? Maybe going to a place that was important for them, or what is my vocation in terms of like, what do I do normally? And there's always a patron saint for that, or a place that has that as its kind of heartbeat. Or what do I need to wear? Where do I need to perhaps get over some you know, hurt or wound? There are places of healing. Those are obviously very popular. And maybe the Lord's asking me to go, maybe with a hope of cure, but maybe to receive whatever healing he has for me. So I think some of those questions about our patron saints and what's important to us in our daily life, our vocation, and then whatever chapter of life we're in at that particular moment, in terms of spiritual kinds of questions to ask yourselves, I put them into kind of those three kind of categories. And then logistically, you want to be prudent. So you say, what am I up for? I started small, because the pilgrimage that was being proposed was was a Lands of St. Dominic, which if you know anything about the life of St. Dominic, he went from Spain to France to Italy. And when I saw that, I said, too much for me. There's no way I can handle all that. So we're just going to do St. Dominic in Italy. We're just going to take that last third of his life. So I did that, and it was so great. 2 years later, I went and then did St. Dominic in Spain. So I broke it into two parts. And that was a legit for me. It was like, two and a half, 3 weeks of travel moving every day. I just know myself. And I'm like, nope, I'm not going to be able to be present. We're going to take all that time and just be a little bit shorter in terms of the ground travel. So you have to kind of know yourself. You have to know what's going to be best for you. There's certainly not insubstantial, questions about costs and so forth that are there, but those are kind of more logistical things that prudence will move you towards.
0: Yeah, very good. Really like those recommendations, Father, and it's good to keep in mind as we're considering pilgrimage as well. Talking about pilgrimage today on the show, taking your testimonies and questions about making a pilgrimage at 888-914-9149. Next up on the phones is Terry calling in from New Ulm, Minnesota. Hi, Terry, and welcome.
2: Good morning. Thank you. I want to just tell you that I took a trip to Jerusalem. And it was a pilgrimage, and it was, when I first looked at the brochures or whatever, it's like, you have buildings that are put over Calvary and the tomb of Jesus and Bethlehem, and it's all these buildings, and I think the candlelight, vigilites, and the big, big things, and you think, oh, I want to see Calvary. I want to see a hill outside, And so it's like, I can receive Jesus in my heart. I can't get any closer to him than that in communion. So it was like, oh, but okay, I'll go. And it was really amazing because, you've got this tomb. And it's covered with this huge basilica, but you do see Jesus in there, and you go to the Jordan River and you dip your feet in the Jordan River and it becomes real, and you've got all these rocks and all this sand and this Middle East landscape, and it's like, wow, it just really brings you into that scene that you're reading about the Holy Land. I went to the Jacob's Well, and that's in a basement with a house over it. Okay, so it's like, well, this is kind of weird, but I drank from Jacob's Well.
0: Wow,
2: you can't take that away. It's just like, wow, this is so great, And you go on a boat on the Sea of Galilee. Your mind just goes crazy. It's like, this is so cool.
0: Yeah.
2: So it does deepen your faith, even though it's different than what you think it's going to be like. But God works with you. And he puts your mind into those situations once you get a chance to see and feel the area.
0: I went
2: to Rome.
0: I'm sorry to jump in. Go ahead.
2: Well, just a real quick thing about Rome. It was years ago, and it was like, I wasn't a very good Catholic, and I didn't really pray the rosary that much, and I went, and it's all these big buildings again, and it's all this magnificent artwork and so on and so forth. It's more like going to a museum when you go to the Vatican. And you go to these churches, and every church has dead bodies of saints, and they all have their bones, and it's just like, this is a little macabre. But I came home, and over time, it's like my heart was changed, and I fell in love with my church. And I even thought it was kind of, some of these things are kind of hokey, but on the other hand, I don't know, God works with us where we are.
1: Amen. No, thanks for sharing with us, Terry.
0: Yeah, I agree. I mean, another convert, as it were, like yourself, Father,
1: yeah, who was skeptical
0: was, at the outset, yeah, but got won over to the whole idea of pilgrimage as well. Terry, yeah, and they call the Holy Land the fifth gospel, right? Because it just brings to life everything that we're reading in the scriptures, particularly in the gospels. And it really helps us to place ourselves in those scenes as well. Father, any comments specifically on the Holy Land pilgrimages?
1: 100%. I had the great, once again, it was a grace, right, after I was ordained, literally the days after I was ordained, I had been given money through a grant through our Dominican school to visit somewhere. And I was able to meet the donor, and he said, "I hope you enjoy the Holy Land." And I said, "What?" And he said, "Well, the whole reason for this grant is so that new priests can see, as you say, the fifth gospel." And I said, "Oh, I guess that's where I'm going." So I went, I did, that wasn't the whole pilgrimage. That was just with some family. And it was just, I'll just put it this way. I had my first mass here in San Francisco where I was ordained. And then I had a home mass second weekend. And the third weekend, I said mass on Calvary as a priest. And so I was like, all right, Lord, you can take me now. I think I might have peaked too early here. No, but it was really, it was like you said, and for my own preaching as a Dominican, we're called to be preachers. And just to even have in your imagination, the idea of where Jesus, you know, how he, you know, at the Last Supper, the upper room, and then how he went through the Kidron Valley, and then the Garden of Gethsemane, and all those moments which are so important to us as Catholics and the history of salvation, to have walked along the actual places where it happened. I mean, there's not, as Terry was saying, there's no substitute. You can watch any documentary you care to name, but there's nothing like actually experiencing it for yourself. So I would put, for folks who have never been on pilgrimage, yeah, I would put Jerusalem kind of top tier,
0: yeah,
1: for sure.
0: Yeah, without a doubt. Yeah, it's such a, it does open up. Just to see some of these places, and as you were saying, Terry, to just even the boat trip on the Sea of Galilee, I've had the privilege of doing that as well, and it's just arresting. On one hand, it's beautiful. Love the Mount of Beatitudes right on the shores of the Sea of Galilee there as well. It's a beautiful pilgrimage spot, but to be on the sea itself, and then suddenly you recognize, yeah, maybe this is where he was walking on water. Maybe this is where he was asleep on the cushion. You know, that sort of thing just overtakes you. I don't have the words to describe. So, Terry, thank you for the call, and thank you for the encouragement there as well. Got an email that came in, and specifically, we'll just call this emailer Mary. She doesn't say whether or not to keep her anonymous, but Mary is a generic enough, I suppose, names that she can be anonymous. But Mary says, "My first place is to see Padre Pio." She says, "I received a healing of nerve damage in my arm by touching his relics. I had a constant carpal tunnel feeling from my elbow to my fingers. I didn't ask for it, nor was I thinking about it at the time. It just happened." Wow. And then she says her second place is Our Lady of Champion, Holy Hill, and maybe even the same time as the Walk to Mary. How about that? There it is, another pilgrimage here that we're very familiar with here in Relevant Radio. So, Father, some of these things, it sounds like Mary has a good reason to go and see some of the places that you would find Padre Pio relics and such.
1: Absolutely, and that's a good distinction maybe to draw between visiting a place and encountering the Lord, both in terms of that kind of spiritual, but then there are times when the Lord absolutely cures us or can intervene in difficult, you know, physical maladies. So obviously we're very familiar with kind of Lourdes and other places, shrines where there's just been incredible cures. And so to go there and to open your heart to whatever the Lord has, and sometimes that's, we sponsor through the parish every year, folks that would go with the Knights of Malta to Lourdes, very, very kind of famous trip that's made. And it's every year you hear stories of people who are just physically cured of some particular malady. And even when you're not expecting it, on one of the pilgrimages that I did, as I was mentioning, the lands of St. Dominic, we had someone who had very, very difficult walking, sciatica. I joke because it wasn't in the Catholic, we were in Siena, and it wasn't any Dominican side. It was actually the Franciscan church.
0: Oh, there you go.
1: where there's the Eucharist that is still, the Eucharist that's preserved from the 1200s. It was stolen. And so there's a whole story about it anyway. we were able to kind of see the Holy Eucharist there that's still, you know, preserved, and someone was physically cured at that place, and it was just amazing. And so, but having said all that, at the same time, any cure, any physical cure is always temporary, right? Every healing in the gospel, even Lazarus himself, it's just for a time. It's for the opening of our heart to the great grace that God wants us to ultimately be with him forever. So as much as we can, certainly it's good to seek cure, it's good to ask the Lord for his grace and healing, but ultimately all those cures are temporary in the sense that they're meant to just help us to keep going on the road to our ultimate destination, which is heaven itself.
0: Indeed, indeed. Very good. Mary, thank you for the email. Back to the phones. Let's go to Pauline calling in from Maine. Good afternoon, Pauline, and welcome.
3: Yes, hi. I was wondering, I did make a pilgrimage to St. Anne de Beaupré in 88 or 9, and it was a real blessing, but now I'm elderly, and I've got a lot of health problems, and I know I don't see even going to a half an hour away for a pilgrimage or a retreat. I just wondered what you had to say about that.
1: No, Pauline, it's an excellent question. And it's like I was talking about, just, you know, the Lord brings us to different chapters of our life. And I would say you can still maintain the same, for anyone who's just not even, you know, you can go from, you know, not being able to, you know, go a half an hour to even just being, you know, not being able to kind of traverse, you know, just out of a bedroom. The mentality that the Lord has something to show you, and that every effort we make in our heart to travel with him, that is to allow him to be in our presence, that's really at the heart of what pilgrimage is about. And so I'm remembering a story of when I was in a different parish. There was a house or a complex where folks who were aging would be, and it was just, you know, literally, I don't know, 500 yards from the church. And so there was some daily parishioners who would come, and they just walk up and down the street there. And I remember going to visit and to do some anointings and things. And they said, "Oh, it's great, Father. You made a little pilgrimage to us instead of us to you."
0: Yeah,
1: and
0: nice.
1: I said that. And so to them, their little walk, and literally it takes about, you know, I mean, depending on how fast you rate, no more than 5 minutes to just traverse that, for them, that was their daily pilgrimage, their daily, you know, getting out of what had become kind of the sphere of their life mostly, but to come down and to meet Jesus down at the church. And so even if it's just getting out of the house, so to speak, or being able to leave in whatever way you are, to have the mentality that I'm not going to see something, I'm not going somewhere to do something or see something as a destination. I'm open my heart to encounter what God wants to show me. That's the essence of pilgrimage. And it seems to me wherever we are, whatever chapter it's stage of life we are, we can always allow the Lord to show us something new, to reveal something of who he is for us.
0: Pauline, thank you for the call and for the question, a very important one as well. And Father, thank you for your response. Father Michael Hurley with us today as we're talking about making a pilgrimage. Would love to hear from you, places that you have been on pilgrimage that have been transformational to your faith, or places that you would like to go. If you have a longing to go to a particular place, why that place? And what do you anticipate God will do for you there? We are grateful for all of our listeners and hopefully those who call in and be part of the conversation as well at 888-914-9149, 888-914-9149, or send us an email, innerlife@relevantradio.com. More of The Inner Life coming up right after this short break. We'll be...

0: The only thing that doctors have to report are abortion pill cases, deaths. They don't have to report injuries. And so we don't even know how many women are being injured every year by these very, very strong chemical drugs.
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2: Hello, this is Bishop Terry LaValle of the Diocese of Ogdensburg. 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Remember, O most gracious Virgin Mary, that never was it known that anyone who fled to your protection, implored your help, or sought your intercession was left unaided. 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O Mother of the Word incarnate, despise not our petitions, but in your mercy, hear and answer them. Through Christ our Lord. Amen.
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0: Welcome back to The Inner Life. So grateful you're joining us today. My name is Deacon Patrick Conley. My thanks to Charles Beery, who's producing the show for us today, and to Molly Marion, who's on the phones for us, as well as to our spiritual director, Father Michael Hurley, Dominican priest, pastor of St. Dominic's Parish in the Archdiocese of San Francisco, talking today about making a pilgrimage. And let me just take another opportunity. It was less than an hour ago, well, just a little bit over an hour ago, that we show hosts were made aware that Father Rocky's pilgrimage this October to the British Isles, to Ireland, Scotland, and England, is nearly full. So the decision time is now, folks. If you've been thinking about it, well, pray hard and then go where the Lord leads you, right? And it's you can check it out at relevantradio.com/Ireland. And by the way, just a little personal invitation. If you are a regular Inner Life listener and need one more excuse to consider signing up, when you visit the Oxford Oratory, if you're able to just, after you do that, a beautiful place, if you're able to just jet across the street to a little pub called the Royal Oak, the discussions that my friends and I had in that pub, the Royal Oak, there in Oxford, those are what led me into the Catholic faith. That's what God used to lead me into the Catholic faith. So there it is for you, relevantradio.com/Ireland. Father Michael, I love this conversation on pilgrimage, and it just gets me excited and ready and raring to go here. So let's take a couple more phone calls and continue it. Let's go to Aaliyah, who's calling in from Sault Ste. Marie in Ontario. Hello, Aaliyah. Welcome.
1: Hi, good morning. No, good afternoon. I'm a little nervous. I haven't called in at all before, but I've been listening to Relevant Radio, all the programs, for the last 5 years, and it's been wonderful.
0: Great.
1: But I recently went on a pilgrimage myself, April 28th until May 14th, a two-week period, with two friends, and I met 43 people down in southern Ontario in order to travel to Europe. But I went to Portugal, Spain, and France, and it was wonderful, spiritual. Every penny was worth it. Changed my life.
0: Hmm.
1: Yeah. So in Portugal, we went to the apparition site of Fatima. We went in the Walk of St. James in Spain, and Our Lady of the Pillar in Zaragoza,
2: yes.
1: Spain.
2: Yeah.
1: And I never knew.
2: Yeah, neither did I until I went.
1: Oh, my goodness. And I thought this was the very first apparition. Is that correct?
2: That is. And not just an apparition, because she didn't appear. Oh, she just bilocated. She had bilocated. So at least that's the tradition, is as they saw her on the pillar. So Our Lady of Pilar in Zaragoza, which is a beautiful city, by the way. Anyway, yeah, no, keep going, Aaliyah. You're getting me fired up again.
0: Yeah.
1: Oh, so inspiring. Oh, and the Walk of St. James de Compostela. We just did the walk around the area in Zaragoza into the cathedral, and where she appeared to him, Our Lady. And she helped him convert the people of Spain. He was going through some trouble having a conversion, getting people to have a conversion to our to the Catholic faith, and just so inspiring. And to be there, yeah, it changes a person's life. And then Our Lady of the Pillar. Okay, so in Avila, stopped in Avila, the hometown of Saint Teresa of Avila. Inspiring. And one more time in Spain, Our Lady of Montserrat on the mountain just outside of Barcelona. We went to also known as the Black Madonna, I believe.
2: Indeed, yes, where Saint Ignatius left his sword there for, as he was in the caves up in that region.
0: Wow. Huh.
1: Saint Ignatius, yes.
2: Yeah.
1: We went to the cathedral there where Saint Ignatius of Loyola.
2: Mm-hmm. Yep.
1: Was it that area?
2: Yeah, but there was many people who've been there, but yeah, he came to mind to have been there. Yeah.
1: Oh yeah. Okay. So that inspiring, and the mountains and the beauty. You just feel God and the Holy Spirit, and just something you would never be able to do on my own.
0: Wow.
2: That's right.
0: Yeah.
1: You wouldn't be able to, money wise, time wise. How could I make it all happen? And so I was very grateful. And I went with 43 other people who became my friends, and from another part of the country. And I was blessed. We were all truly blessed. Then in France, we went to Our Lady of Lourdes. went to the grotto, the house of Saint Bernadette. I mean, you just become more and more inspired. In 2023, I was diagnosed with MS, so I've been unwell. And I wasn't expecting to go to any of these places. And then when my two friends brought this idea up, my husband looked at me and he said, you should go. So then I was excited and I thought, this is Our Lady really pointing the way and encouraging me to go. I've always wanted to go on a pilgrimage and it finally happened. And I encourage anyone, everyone should make a pilgrimage like this in their lives, I believe. And one of the priests that came with us, that we had Mass every day, once a day, we set our rosaries on the bus all throughout Europe. We stayed at hotels, which were already pre-planned for us. The breakfasts and suppers were included. It was just not no anxiety.
0: Yeah.
1: The only thing I had to worry about was keeping up because I wasn't feeling so great. But by the end of the trip, I was really getting used to walking because we walked a lot. And I was really getting used to, so I was actually feeling better. So I did receive a miracle. Mm-hmm. And when I went to Our Lady of Lourdes, I drank the water. I splashed it all over myself. I just immersed myself in that quiet moment. And there are quiet moments. I know it's a busy type of thing. A pilgrimage can be busy, especially it feels that way. But no, you know what? I got used to it within the first couple of days and worth it. So then the young priest that was with us, he said in one of his homilies, it was just encouraging and beautiful. He said, our pilgrimage is a journey, but our life on earth is a pilgrimage.
0: Yeah,
1: and
0: exactly.
1: We are temporarily here on our journey home to heaven.
0: Exactly.
2: Amen. Amen. Well, thank you there for sharing. That's beautiful. It fits to a T with my own experience in those places.
0: That's right. That's right. Thank you, Elliot, for calling. Thank you so much for listening as well and for calling in and giving us that great testimony. Let's see if we can squeeze in one more. Annie's calling in from San Diego. Annie, just a few seconds for you, but feel free to tell us about your experience on pilgrimage.
3: Good morning, and thank you. Yes, very short. I went to Lady of Champion and pilgrimage. Actually, it's just my sister and I because I couldn't go by myself. I have issue in my spine. But anyway, I went there hoping to go to the Lord's, but I couldn't travel anymore. But my first year, I was only able to do 1 mile. And I went to the chapel and everything, and I couldn't. Second year, I hope I could go 2 miles, but I was only able to 1.5 mile. But the most thing is this year, I did not know that there was a chapel under the church, and they showed me how to go down there on my walker, and I just walked down there where Adele Bryce.
0: Mm-hmm.
3: So Mother Mary, I'm starting to cry again because as soon as I got in there, I could not believe the place is amazing. Even though I didn't get to go to Lourdes, I still feel Mother Mary there.
0: Yeah, I'm sorry to have to cut in, Annie, but we're out of time. But what a great testimony to doing a local or more domestic pilgrimage as well. Father, it's been a great conversation. I wish we had more time, but may we have a blessing from you as we close, please.
2: May the Lord bless you and keep you. May the Lord make his face to shine upon you and be gracious to you. May the Lord turn his countenance toward you, and may he guide you along this pilgrimage of life. In the name of the Father, and of the Son, and of the Holy Spirit. Amen.
0: Amen. Amen. Yeah. Thank you, Father Michael. Thank you so much for being with us. Friends, don't forget to check out relevantradio.com/Ireland for this great pilgrimage to the British Isles that Father Rocky will be leading in October. Coming up tomorrow on the program, Catholic patriotism. Father Peter Pompasello is going to be with us to talk about Catholic patriotism, especially at the 250th birthday of America. Until then, grace and peace.
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4: This is a very disappointing ruling from the Supreme Court. Of course, we respect it, but we also think that it was a major, major mistake. As Justices Alito and Thomas pointed out, you know, one of the things that might invite, Laura, is people to come here quite literally on a vacation, give birth, and then all of a sudden the child and their family have the full benefits of American citizenship. It's just a preposterous ruling, and the absurdity of that outcome suggests why the Supreme Court should have went the other way. Now, I know a lot of conservatives, Laura, certainly the people that I'm talking to, that you're talking to, are extremely disappointed in this.
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5: Welcome back, everyone. I'm Ed Morrissey of HotAir.com, filling in today for Drew Mariani, taking your calls at 888-914-9149, 888-914-9149. We have a great show lined up for you today. We've got, we're going to be talking a little bit about the rise of socialism and how we're seeing that express in some of the primary elections that we've seen over the last few weeks. We'll be talking about air conditioning in Europe. That'll be an interesting conversation. Also talking about education and SATs. That'll be, all be coming up later in the hour. Later in the show, we're going to be talking about what happened to the Supreme Court over the last few days, primarily what happened yesterday and some of the decisions that came down yesterday, because they're very interesting decisions. And I think that there's room here for a lot of debate. I also think there's room here for a lot of explanation. And our first guest is one of the ones that you want to go to right away when you need to have something explained from the Supreme Court. Richard Garnett is the J. Paul Sherrill Fort Howard Corporation Professor of Law at the University of Notre Dame School of Law. He's also the director of the Notre Dame Program on Church, State, and Society, and a concurrent professor of political science. You can follow him on X at Rick Garnett. And that, by the way, just to, and Rick, great to have you with us. That was J.D. Vance talking to, I believe it was Fox News. And I heard a lot of people talking like this yesterday after Trump v. Barbara came down. That was the case dealing with the birthright citizenship executive order. And frankly, I'm a little surprised. I was actually a little surprised that this turned out to be a 5-4 decision, because I never expected this to succeed. I felt that there was a lot of things going against it, like the actual language of the 14th Amendment, the federal statute, which Brett Kavanaugh highlighted, and the precedent of Wong Kim Ark in 1898, which went over these exact same issues for the exact same reasons. And this policy has been in place ever since. Were you surprised by the ruling in Trump v. Barbara?
6: I was, for pretty much the reasons you stated. I owe a few people dinner because I predicted an 8-1 or a 9-0 decision along the lines.
5: I should pitch in for that dinner, Rick, because I said the same thing. I'll help you fund that.
6: You know, one of the things I've noticed in the commentary that's been missing is that even people who are really angry with the majority and strongly in support of the dissent, they tend to neglect the fact that even the dissenting justices agreed, look at, it's in the footnotes, but you can find it, agreed that the Constitution would require citizenship for quite a few people who were born from people who were present unlawfully. So even the dissenters' position was not the one that I think a lot of people online believe that it was. A second point, all due respect to the vice president, he and I went to the same law school. I'm sure he's a smart guy. The way he phrased that, he seemed to completely misunderstand what the role of the court is. It's not the role of the court to worry about the policy implications of birthright citizenship, some of which I think are kind of concerning. The vice president mentioned birth tourism and so on. But that's not supposed to be the role of judges. And in particular, judicial conservatives never thought that was the role of the court, to simply create policy that's supposed to be beneficial. So I think the majority got this right. I wish it hadn't been as close as it was. And I think a lot of the critics of the court, including the vice president, are missing the boat on the judicial role.
5: I thought the same thing. And this is

0: this is something that really struck me in some of the commentary that happened afterwards, especially some of the really personal commentary aimed at some of the justices that said that they were betraying, you know, their appointment and that sort of thing. And my understanding of what we were looking for in justices were not judicial activists who would simply impose policy agendas, but would actually take a look at the law and make rulings based on the law. Again, you know, we can talk about originalism, we can talk about textualism. Actually, both of those things are in play in this decision.
1: Yeah.
0: And I think John Roberts' opinion is actually pretty compelling. I read through it. I thought it was very interesting. And while I understand, I agree with some of the critics that the policy is wrong. The problem is that the law is set up so that that's the policy, and you have to change the law if you want to change the policy.
1: Yeah, and here's, I read a comparison online from a commentator, I suppose, is for lack of a better word, conservative, and they compared this to Roe versus Wade, and that, you know, this horrible Supreme Court decision that we have to work to overturn. And that framing seemed to get things backwards to me, because what the court did in Barbara yesterday was it said, look, we've had a policy, for better or worse, in place for well over a century. The relevant Supreme Court precedent says what it says, and it agrees with the majority. Congress had enacted a statute. And then after the 2024 election, the president comes in and sua sponte tries to change the law. That's not what Roe did. Roe versus Wade was justices displacing the laws in 50 states on their own. There's no comparison, in my view.
0: Well, I mean, I would agree. And by the way, that wasn't the worst of the comparisons I saw yesterday. I saw somebody compare it to Dred Scott, and I was thinking, my goodness, you've really lost the... you really need to go out and touch grass if you think that this is the equivalent of a Dred Scott decision. Again, I get why people don't like the policy. I don't like the policy. I think that birthright citizenship really should work differently. But in order to do that, you have to change the laws that apply to it. And I think one of the things that comes up in this, and again, we're speaking with Rick Garnett from University of Notre Dame School of Law, taking your calls at 888-914-9149. I think one place that where people might be able to criticize this decision is on its scope, or maybe scope isn't the right term. Maybe on the basis on which this decision was this ruling was made, and that's where you get into Brett Kavanaugh's partial dissent, right?
1: Mm-hmm.
0: Brett Kavanaugh sort of scolded the court for going past where it needed to go. He wanted the ruling to focus just on the federal statute involved. Because the federal, as you just said, the federal statute basically says the same thing that the 14th Amendment says, that Wong Kim Ark found in 1898, the Supreme Court found in Wong Kim Ark. And he wanted to focus on that, I think, mostly because he felt that that would be the appropriate approach for judicial modesty, that you didn't have to go to the 14th Amendment. You could just stick with the statute, and that would at least leave the field open, Rick, for Congress to change that statute, pass a new law, replace that statute to address this policy. And there are actually bills in Congress that are being considered at the moment that would do that. And this is kind of where I'm at. I'm wondering whether or not I've seen people saying Kavanaugh is showing you, the roadmap on how to change birthright citizenship. I'm not necessarily sure that road is still open. And I think that was the reason why Kavanaugh wrote what he wrote, was that by finding this on the 14th Amendment rather than just the statute, the majority has basically precluded congressional action on this as well. And I was curious as to how you read that.
1: Well, I think you stated it really well. And again, I owe some dinners, because I predicted that was what was going to happen, that the court was going to say the president's actions are inconsistent with the statute, and that would have left it open in theory for Congress to enact a statute that modified birthright citizenship. Now, you could say, well, why kick the can down the road? Why leave this question open? I get that. It could be that the Chief Justice and his colleagues thought, look, we know what the right answer is now, and we don't want to put it off. But again, my prediction, and in candor, my preference, like yours, it sounds like, would have been to take that narrower approach, because, you know, that would have left open possibly the ability of Congress to have a very focused and nuanced approach to defining citizenship, maybe one that was more nuanced than the executive order in question. But now the required change is, as some of the critics have said, to amend the Constitution, because the Constitution, one of the things we have them for is they answer questions and they take them out of ordinary politics. And that's what's been done in this question now, for better or worse.
0: You know, and this is my concern, right, is that it would probably be difficult to get this through Congress, at least in the current
1: Congress can't enact anything these days, right?
0: Right. You know, they can't even do their own budget. So yeah. Getting something like this through Congress would be very difficult, especially if you're in terms of the filibuster in the Senate. You'd have to almost try to tie this to some sort of reconciliation package, even if you could get it through on a majority, and I'm not even sure you could do that. But I am concerned now that this is going to require a constitutional amendment, and I don't think that the prospects for that are at all good in Congress, and I don't think an Article 5 convention is in the offing, which are the two options there. So I guess my question would be, and this is speculative, it's policy, it's not really so much based on the decision here, are there any policy options left open to an administration using existing law that can put a dent in the excesses of birthright citizenship as it's being exercised now? Or does this decision basically take the White House back to square one?
1: Well, I think there are certainly, I'm not an expert in immigration policy,
0: right.
1: But
0: yes.
1: Obviously, this decision leaves open the full menu of immigration policy changes that have been on the table forever. I mean, before, again, the birthright citizenship definition has been the status quo for decades and decades. We've had a hard time identifying and coming to consensus on sensible changes to our immigration policies, policies that balance the need to enforce borders on the one hand with the obligation to treat people humanely on the other hand. We need skilled immigration for our economy to function. We're a rich country. We should provide asylum to people who are in need. There's all kinds of things that we can and should do in the policy space. And the Barbara decision doesn't take that stuff off the table at all.
0: And, I mean, one of the things that we've heard, I don't know how serious people are at proposing this, is, you know, excluding pregnant women from visas, which seems to me to be, you know, a practical impossibility anyway, and probably not the greatest look for the United States if we were to try to impose that. But I think that this sort of highlights, just to wrap this part of the discussion up, this highlights the need to see what the issue is and address it directly through the most effective means rather than, which is almost never an EO. If you have a problem with the statute, EO really isn't an effective way of doing this. And just on that basis alone, high odds for success in any rate.
1: Well, no, I agree. And I know you want to pivot, but especially for, you know, this is a show on relevant radio and a lot of your listeners are faithful Catholics. I mean, one thing to look at is the regulation of the IVF industry. You know, the IVF industry, as we heard, it has been complicit in some of these efforts to, you know, exploit our birthright citizenship rules. And that strikes me as one place where we could try to act proactively. And if we did, we'd be in line actually with a lot of European countries that have been taking a harder look at unregulated IVF industries.
0: Indeed. I mean, and again, so I think that we can be creative. We can look at some of the, at least some of the places where the problem is most prominent, see if we can find statutory ways of dealing with this. And in the meantime, on the broader question, which I think is a valid question, we may need to be looking at crafting a constitutional amendment, and that requires a lot of hard work to get people on board, because it's supposed to be difficult to amend the Constitution. We don't want a Constitution that can be constantly being amended all the time. It really requires a consensus, and you have to bring people to that consensus in order to succeed at that. And again, we're speaking with Rick Garnett of the University of Notre Dame School of Law. I'm sorry, go ahead, Rick. I cut you off.
1: Well, I was just going to make a joke that if it's so hard to amend the Constitution, I'm still trying to get the designated hitter rule abandoned.
0: You know, I'm on board with you, and I know I just said I was going to Venmo you to cover some of your dinner costs. I will definitely contribute to that campaign, sir. That's been an abomination for decades, and we have to address that. I want to talk a little bit more about the broader Supreme Court term, because the Wall Street Journal today had a pretty good piece up saying people are really angry over this Trump v. Barbara decision, although Trump doesn't seem to be. But he actually had a pretty good term at the Supreme Court in terms of immigration enforcement. And they went over a couple of the other decisions that were being made and some of the challenges that were turned away. But I would say that Trump actually had a really good term at the Supreme Court overall. And even Trump was saying that yesterday with another case that came down yesterday, the Slaughter case, which put an end to Humphrey's executor and basically strengthened the unitary executive doctrine. And I think that that's a result of Trump being president, because I don't think any other president would have necessarily confronted this issue of supposedly independent agencies in the way that Trump did. And that to me is a huge win, and maybe a capstone for, like I said, a pretty good term at the Supreme Court.
1: I'd probably put it a little differently. I see this term as having been a pretty successful one for, let's just call it, judicial conservatism in the abstract, you know, going back to Rehnquist and Ed Meese and so on. If you think about it, the places where Trump lost were in these areas that are kind of distinctive to him, where he's been kind of a departure from standard judicial conservatism. So he lost on presidential created tariffs, but, you know, tariffs were never something that judicial conservatives were all that wild about. He lost on this birthright citizenship thing, which has kind of been a pet issue of his for a long time. And he was pretty exercised about the Mississippi ballot counting case. Again, he's been particularly concerned with those matters and trying, you know, wanting to insist that the shenanigans cost him the 2020 election, which in my view is not true. But on the other things where there were wins for the conservative side, where agreed with Trump, like the unitary executive theory, you know, Federalist Society think tank types have been talking about this for a long time. I mean, the case about limiting high school and college athletics to teams of the same biological sex, that's totally consistent with mainstream judicial conservatism. So this is a long-winded way of saying I do think, you know, the judicial conservative philosophy succeeded at the Supreme Court this term pretty heavily. But in the places where President Trump has departed from that philosophy, that's when his positions, I think, came up short.
0: And again, that's exactly what judicial, or, you know, conservatives were wanting from the judiciary, is exactly that approach. Again, we're speaking with Rick Garnett from the University of Notre Dame School of Law, taking your calls at 888-914-9149. I want to get back to the Slaughter case in just a second, but before we do that, we have Sister Maria in Chicago who wants to ask a question. Sister Maria, welcome to the show.
2: Thank you. I'm glad to be on your show. I listened to Mark Levin last night. And I don't know if you know who Mark Levin is.
0: He's a
2: constitutional conservative, okay, etc. And I phoned in his program. And I want to know your opinion of what you think he told me, okay?
0: Sure.
2: The two things I did hear, well, I heard this first one before I called in. He said that the Chief Justice's opinion was based on English law, where when you were born, you were, like, loyal. You had to be loyal to the sovereign. And then once we had the United States law, we left all the English law behind. Now, another question I had was that we need to consider, please, the, what do you call it? People coming over here correctly, legally, and right, having their children here, like from China and Mexico and all that. And when these children get to be 18 years old, they're coming back over here to vote. That's right. What I said to Mark. What can we do about this, you know, trying to maneuver our elections in the United States? And the answer was, we can't do anything. And it seemed that he was indicating we needed to change the Constitution, and from what this decision was, we needed to change the Constitution, and this won't necessarily go through all the way because of 2/3 of each House of Congress and 3/4 of the states, right, and all this other stuff.
0: Right. Well, Sister Maria, thank you for your call. It's a great question. I do know Mark Levin. I know him a little bit personally, just, you know, from sitting with him at conferences and stuff like that. Very nice guy. I agree with a lot of what he says. I disagree on this point, but I'm going to let Professor Garnett address the connection between English common law and American law. Rick, I'm going to let you take that one.
1: Well, sure. And I might say the same thing that you would. I mean, with all due respect to Mr. Levin, it's just not the case that once we declared independence and we started our own constitution, that we left the common law behind. The common law, Blackstone and all that good stuff, that was what our American lawyers learned for many decades. And there's all kinds of evidence in the Chief Justice's opinion that the understanding about citizenship and so-called jus soli was taken up into American law during the course of the 1800s. So it's a mistake to see our American Revolution in terms of such a clean break on legal questions. Obviously, we were a democracy and not a monarchy, and that matters. But the legal understanding about where citizenship comes from, I think, is actually there's more continuity on those lines. But with Sister's second point, it is true that if a child is born in the United States and then they leave and then they turn 18 and they come back, they can register to vote. And I don't necessarily see that as a problem, because I don't think the fact that a kid was raised in another country necessarily tells us how they're going to end up voting once they're adults. Take a look at Florida, for example. There are all kinds of people who were raised in Venezuela who have become citizens in the United States and who were voting differently than people who might have come from other countries. So I think it's a mistake to get too essentialist about how people vote. I mean, in my view, if you're a citizen, once you turn 18, you get to vote. I'd like to see people take their voting obligations a little more seriously, but that's not something we can legally require, probably.
0: Well, right. And I completely agree with you. American law, it has a great deal of its basis on English common law. This is not unusual, even, for Supreme Court justices to relate or to refer back to English common law, because they're doing it to show a continuity.
1: Think of the Dobbs case just a couple years ago, right? Exactly. The opinion, Justice Alito's opinion overruling Roe versus Wade, required us to talk a lot about the work of English jurists in cases before our Constitution was ratified.
0: Exactly. And you're going to see this a lot in Second Amendment cases, too, because especially after Bruin, because of the necessity of establishing a continuity of restrictions on firearms in order to sustain them in present day. So you're going to see both sides argue English common law, and you have in some of these 2A cases. So that's not unusual. I think Mark is, I think Mark's right about the policy. But again, policy is something that you change through legislation or constitutional amendments. It's not up to the judiciary to create new policy. They were really supposed to focus just on the law that is in front of them. And I think the court did that in this case. Rick, we got like a couple of minutes here. Just really quickly on Slaughter. I mean, I was not surprised to see this. I assumed that this was going to be the outcome. They had been hinting at this all along. Interestingly, in Cook, they treated the Fed differently, and they had been warning that. But in Slaughter, they really did put a stake through the heart of the idea of agencies that use or wield executive power from being independent of the executive. And I think that's actually a good thing. I think that's an accountability issue that has been lacking ever since Humphrey's executor. And I'm sorry, I'm only going to leave you a minute for this one. I'm sorry.
1: Well, I agree with you. I wanted to make sure your listeners knew that what we were talking about with the Slaughter case was a decision that says that you can't have these agencies that are exercising executive power but are not subject to presidential control. It's an important thing for listeners to understand, though, that the internet, a lot of people on the internet are saying this means that the president can fire any federal employee for any reason. That's false. This opinion does not have to do with civil service protections for regular federal employees. It has to do with people who exercise executive power.
0: Exactly. And so, and it doesn't apply to the Fed, which, again, the Supreme Court had been warning about since May of last year, warning Trump that while they were questioning Humphrey's executor in some early preliminary rulings, that they found the Fed to be a completely different type of organization. And in a parallel ruling that also came down yesterday, held that up and said you can't fire is that Janet Cook, I believe, from the Board of Governors without establishing cause. I'm not sure if it was Lisa, if it was Janet Cook. I mean, it might have been Lisa Cook. I apologize. But I think, again, Rick, really quickly, I think that that was, the Fed is a different animal. And I think that that was a wise parsing of the interests there.
1: Yeah, I agree.
0: Rick Garnett, thank you so much for being with us. You know, when we're Supreme Court cases to discuss, Rick Garnett's really the right guy to go to. You can find him again on X at Rick Garnett with two T's. I'm Ed Morrissey, filling in for Drew Mariani. We'll be right back.
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0: Welcome back, everyone. I'm Ed Morrissey of HotAir.com, filling in for Drew today, taking your calls at 888-914-9149, 888-914-9149. Drew will be back tomorrow, by the way, so I get the chance to be here for a day with you, and it's always such a blessing to be here with the Relevant Radio audience, one of the just the smart audience, and you guys just are on top of everything all the time. I do want to remind everyone that at the top of the hour, we'll be doing the Chaplet of Divine Mercy, and I'll be doing that live. So please call us at 888-914-9149 with your prayer intentions, and you can also go on the Relevant Radio website, relevantradio.com/pray, and put in your prayer intentions for the chaplet. And you can also go to the Drew Mariani Show's Twitter feed, which is at the Drew Mariani Show, or at Drew Mariani Show, excuse me, and submit your prayer intentions there. We're watching all of those, and we definitely want to pray with you and have you with us for that chaplet. Right now, we're going to return back to the Supreme Court because there is so much more to unpack. And especially in the cases of athletics, where transgender athletes born male were competing with females, there were a number of states now that have passed restrictions on that. Two of them had to go to the Supreme Court, and those decisions came down yesterday, West Virginia and Idaho. The Supreme Court ended up consolidating those two cases. They issued one opinion for both cases. And what they said was, and this is fairly specific, was that states could pass laws that restrict women's sports and in spaces and educational settings to biological females only. And there's some limitations in that that I want to talk about, because I think some people may have taken a slightly different message out of this. It's not that it's not going to happen, but I'm not sure that we're there yet. And here to discuss the two rulings yesterday, one ruling in the two cases, is Craig DeRoche. He's president and CEO of Family Policy Alliance, which was involved in the Idaho side of the transgender case in the case that the Supreme Court ruled on yesterday. And Craig, welcome to the show. Great to have you with us. Congratulations on the Supreme Court win, a big, important win. Idaho can now apply what I would consider rational restrictions to accessing women's competitions and spaces in the educational arenas. And that's a great day for you.
14: It's a great day for women and girls everywhere. Civil rights hard fought for hundreds, if not thousands of years, and denied. And equal treatment under the law here in America. Family Policy Alliance is actually the original authors of this entire movement. It started in our office in 2017. The first bill was passed in Idaho with the Idaho Family Policy Center at the time. West Virginia is also one of our state organizations at the time. And we have more than 40 state organizations, and we passed this in 26 states. So we love that it was consolidated, because it's been a consolidated effort through Family Policy Alliance to advance these policies for women and girls for nearly a decade now.
0: And Family Policy Alliance has been doing great work on this. Other organizations have been involved in this as well, but you guys have been at the forefront of it. And I think that I expected this to be the outcome, and I pretty much expected in part how it would split at the court. But I will tell you, I was surprised about one thing, Craig, and that is that this was a unanimous decision as it related to Title IX. And that actually did surprise me. Not on the equal protection argument. There was a dissent on the equal protection argument, but this was actually 9-0 on the Title IX argument about protecting access for women and girls in education to competitive sports, to their own spaces. Were you surprised that was 9-0 at the Supreme Court?
14: I wasn't surprised. That's why every effort was made, even in the arguments, to try to say, this is not a problem. Please don't look here at what we're doing. It is a problem. It's about women and girls' civil rights. Title IX, it's a moral issue. Too many people in America think that if politicians talk about something, that makes it a political issue. That's false. It's a moral issue, just like abortion. Doesn't matter. You know, politicians used to talk about slavery and being for or against it. It didn't make it a political issue. It was a moral issue. You get into the Supreme Court, you have the three liberal justices are women. They would have literally had to say, in the face of, as I say, 100 years of plight, women got the right to vote 20 years after black men in suffrage in America, that the civil rights victory of Title IX was invalid. And I just don't think they were willing to do that for any ideological political argument.
0: You know, it was interesting when I was reading through this, that realizing that that was what the split was going to be, and then to actually have a split over the Equal Protection Clause, because to me, one follows right after the other. I feel that if you're going to say that this applies to Title IX, then it clearly applies to the Equal Protection Clause. I think that there's some, I don't want to say it was politics, because I don't want to necessarily assign that motive to them. Maybe this was a heartfelt dissent about the Equal Protection Clause. And mainly it was that, I think, if I remember Sonia Sotomayor's dissent on this, was that it should have been referred back to the lower courts on the Equal Protection Clause issue. And I'm thinking, what would be the point if you were 9-0 on Title IX? I mean, it didn't make a lot of sense to me, but it seemed to me, it just felt like it was a bit of a sort of like a political rear end covering device, some way of saying, well, we don't really like this, but we're going to have to go along with it.
14: That's right. And Ruth Bader Ginsburg would be turning over in her grave right now, because that's all manufactured. It's illogical. And, you know, for the audience here, as you say that they're informed, it's equality itself that is being fought politically in America. That's what Thomas Jefferson wrote was inalienable from in the Declaration of Independence that we're celebrating this weekend. The devil doesn't like that. The devil wants to use the word equity or a caste system where some people are more equal than others. That would return us to something King George or worse in America. And that's what we're fighting across all these issues. If it's an abortion, well, a person is more equal if they've been born than if they haven't been born yet. A boy who dresses like a girl is more equal than a girl who's actually born a girl. It's an attempt to undermine the actual foundation of America across many, many issues. And for those that proudly proclaim equity, which all three of those Supreme Court justices do, they're actually not believers in equality, the founding documents in America, and it shows in their rulings.
0: You know, Craig, I'm glad that you brought this up. And again, we're speaking with Craig DeRoche, who's president and CEO of Family Policy Alliance. You know, before going any further, what's the URL for Family Policy Alliance, where people can go to find out more about Family Policy Alliance? I don't have it in front of me, so...
14: Yeah, no, that's right. It's familypolicyalliance.com. And if you come there and you join us, we will remind you to vote, because that's the answer to all this stuff, is more participation of Catholics, Christians, all of us, the body of Christ, and every American. If we all start voting in every election, not just the president or governor elections, and sidewalk elections, school board elections, America will get to live up to its potential. So visit us, please.
0: Amen. To get back to your point, because this is a really good point, you know, the devil wants to deny the truth of creation. And this, to me, is really the issue here, right? Title IX was created to give women and girls equal access to the educational experience, because they had been, you know, crowded out a lot by the money that was going into boys' sports. This is primarily in high school and in college, but also, you know, in primary education as well. And Congress wanted to address that by saying you have to have equal resources for boys and girls, men and women, at all these different levels of education. So, you know, however many slots you have for boys in competitive sports, you have to have that for girls. It's very much based on the truth, the biological truth of the human creation, which is that we are created man and woman. And this effort to claim that boys who think that they're girls should be able to compete in girls' slots for the slots that were created to ensure that equality for girls is really a denial of, it's a denial of science, first off. We can just leave it at that. But also, I think it's deeper than that. I think it's, again, this idea that we can do creation better than God. And
14: you got,
0: God
14: yeah.
0: made a mistake. God made a mistake. There should be six genders. There should be 72 genders. And there just isn't. And I think that this actually does come up in the ruling, right? It came up in the oral arguments about defining what a woman is. And the your opponents in this had a really difficult time answering those questions. It's kind of floating around. The transcript is floating around. But I think you're right. This is about denying the truth of creation. And I think that you just prompted me to think about that. And this is, once again, sort of the... it's the Garden of Eden all over again. We think we can do creation better than God can.
14: Yeah, it's the Imago Dei, the dignity, worth, and value of every human being. God has never made a throwaway person, not once ever. We all have the same size hopes and dreams, and the only way for us to work in concert with God's plan is to respect the dignity, value, and worth of each person fully, as being fully human. And this is an attempt for the government to say which humans are more valuable than other human beings. And think about that from a girl's perspective. You know, like when the last civil rights dust up we had about, you know, things like Rosa Parks, was she got to her seat first. But because of the color of seat, you know, skin, she wasn't there. These are about people that spend, you know, 15, 25 years to get that position on the team, to get that scholarship, to be on the podium. And you're saying a boy who can do that without even practicing or rehearsing can squish those dreams. What you're trying to do is subtract the civil rights of one person and their dignity and value and worth and give it to another person. And it's exactly what you just said. That means that you think you're God. And it's an affront to creation. And that's why we're so pleased with yesterday. But folks, the work continues. It's going to keep happening unless people start participating in elections and overcome some of this insanity.
0: I want to get back to why this is not the end of even this issue, because again, I think that this is a very interesting, it's a great ruling. It's clearly going in the correct direction, but it's not over yet. We're going to take a quick break and we're going to come back with Craig DeRoche and talk more about that, about what Family Policy Alliance may have to do after this, what the rest of us have to do. So stay tuned for that. I'm Ed Morrissey, filling in for Drew Mariani. We'll be right back.
15: We've seen several social media posts like this where the young women are having their abortions at home because they're doing the abortion pill and they're seeing the baby or they're seeing parts of the baby at home and they're shocked and they're devastated.
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17: Hi, this is Bishop Michael Sis of the Diocese of San Angelo, Texas. Let us pray. Remember, O most gracious Virgin Mary, that never was it known that anyone who fled to thy protection, implored thy help, or sought thy intercession was left unaided. Inspired with this confidence, I fly unto thee, O Virgin of Virgins, my Mother. To thee do I come, before thee I stand, sinful and sorrowful. O Mother of the Word Incarnate, despise not my petitions, but in thy mercy hear and answer me. Amen.
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0: Welcome back, everyone. I'm Ed Morrissey of HotAir.com, filling in for Drew today, talking with Craig DeRoche from the Family Policy Alliance. 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That's where you can find that out. And waiting for that Chaplet of Divine Mercy, if I can spit this out. We'll start at the top of the hour. We'll be live today, so please call in with your prayer intentions. We'd love to hear them. We'd love to have you join us for praying the Chaplet of Divine Mercy today. And again, you can also go to the relevantradio.com/pray and give us your prayer intentions there. That's anytime. You can do that at all times. And also on the Drew Mariani Show's Twitter feed, at Drew Mariani Show, you can submit them there. And our producers are keeping an eye there. We'll include them in today's chaplet as well. And again, Craig DeRoche, we're talking about the rulings that came down yesterday from the Supreme Court regarding trans athletes attempting to compete in women's sports. And I was saying before the break that this is not over, because what the Supreme Court did yesterday was not bar that practice across the entire United States. What the Supreme Court yesterday said was that states can pass laws barring that practice. At least so far, and on the basis of the challenges that took place here, they're not required to do so. So it's still up to the states, and that means that, Craig, you're going to be busy for a while, because there may be an uphill battle or two in your future, right?
14: Yeah, and you said in the earlier segment, there are literally hundreds and hundreds of organizations involved in this success. We are the ones that wrote the bills. We're an aggregator, a Family Policy Alliance. We have 40 state groups. We have passed this successfully in 26 states, blue states, red states. It's a fight everywhere we go. In the red states, we're against the Chamber of Commerce. We're against the Republican Party. This is there's a lot of money in this transgender ideology. It's infected everything. And that's why, you know, we are created to speak directly to the body of Christ and to mobilize the body of Christ. We're the largest mobilizer now in the country. We're the central hub of what the central or social conservative bills like this, because we want our Jewish and our Islamic and our people of good conscience friends. It's where we shine the light of Jesus to attract them to a movement that's bigger than themselves. And but when it comes to sports, I'm a little bit torn on that, but men's sports, you know, like if it should be at the federal level, I think it should be passed by a federal bill, not by the courts, is what I'm torn on.
0: Yes.
14: Because I do think that that's the right way to do it, because sports is something that people don't have to do. You know, like states don't have to fund sports. They don't have to have high school sports, right? And things like that. I don't want the court to demand that. I want it to be, well, if that's what you're doing federally, you're pulling in federal funds and everything, well, then we're going to give women and girls their 14th Amendment civil rights protections. We're going to give them the rights under Title IX and the rest of it. I think that's plain as day for Congress to act on. And in the meantime, we're trying to pass this everywhere. And this is an 80%, 20% issue. This is far more decisive than communism versus capitalism in America. And we are really encouraged by the ruling and what you're talking about. We think that going into this fall, if the Democrats thought that this socialism and this trans ideology was going to get them a blue wave, I think the opposite is actually what's forming out there, because people of good conscience, people that, you know, we all have mothers. That's something right. We all have in common, right? We may not all have sisters, but we all have mothers, and we know what this is, and we know it's worth fighting for. And I think it's actually going to be a pretty big deal. It's not a one-day story.
0: Well, I think it's I think we just inherently understand that there is a biological difference between men and women, that especially after puberty, that those differences become profound, and that forcing women to compete against boys, especially in contact sports, but really in any sport that requires strength, is, you know, tennis would be another great example. And I remember it wasn't all that long ago. It was several years ago where there was this big debate. Somebody had said that, I think it was Serena Williams was the greatest tennis player in the world at that moment, and that nobody could beat her. And people said, we were saying, no, she may be the greatest female tennis player, and I'm not sure that there's any women out there who could beat her, but you know, playing against the men, it would be very different. And I remember it was very controversial to have that debate at the time, but it's true. And because it's just, there's a difference between men's tennis and women's tennis. It's there's some significant differences. And that's the reason why we have women's tennis, so that women can compete and compete on a fair basis and be able to achieve. Otherwise,
14: and they're just as important, right? When you take the WNBA, what's going on there with the growth? You take the women's World Cup soccer team; they have an equal right to men to have a place where they can compete and say that they're the best in the world. I'll give you one that's more statistically, you know, like available: the 100-meter dash. If you allowed men to participate in the 100-meter dash, 300 on any given year. High school boys that can destroy the world record for female 100-meter dash in human history. And that's just from one country. So what you are doing is you're trying to eliminate women as a gender and their achievement and their ability to actually have a place where they can determine their rank and compete.
0: Exactly right.
14: Yeah, and so it's an affront to a lot of things. And that's why it's such a... you know, the court didn't make it complete, as you're pointing out, but I think in America, this is a very important wake-up call, and I think people are listening for a change. We might have been asleep for decades on these issues,
0: yes.
14: But now people are ready to actually stand up for women and girls' civil rights, and that can't be anything but a good thing in our 250th year anniversary.
0: And we're speaking with Craig DeRoche of Family Policy Alliance. And I think the people have to understand the nature of the cases that were in front of the Supreme Court at the moment, which was that you had transgender athletes that were challenging these laws that you helped pass in West Virginia and Idaho. So the Title IX issue was sort of a key issue, but it wasn't presented in the issue of a woman who had been harmed by the lack of Title IX access because of transgender athletes coming in. Those challenges might be coming, and the Supreme Court might be forced then, or I don't know, forced is the right word, but the Supreme Court might be in a position then to make a broader ruling than just saying that these laws are constitutional and can be passed. There is still a fight to be had with women who have been disadvantaged through this intrusion of males into their sports through Title IX, which might then have a federal application across all 50 states. But I think as you're saying, Congress really should act, just take this up now and preclude that sort of thing by making it clear that Title IX is applies to biological sex only, and that all schools that receive any sort of federal funding are required to exclude biological males from female sports. I mean, that's really, I would prefer to see that, but I think it's still going to come down to the Supreme Court at some point.
14: I agree with you. And if you were a smart politician in this environment, you'd be asking Congress to vote on that every day. I was there yesterday. This is animating Congress. Speaker Johnson spoke to it. He's very excited about the opportunity for the states. And they've already had votes in the House. It's stalled out in the Senate. They're looking to apply more pressure to this. This is not a partisan issue, and it's not a political issue. It's a moral issue, and as I said, it's worth fighting for. It's a safety issue.
0: It is a safety issue, and the Supreme Court recognized that. That's a key part of the majority opinion, is that there's a safety issue involved when you have biological males competing against biological females in sports where there is potential contact, and we've seen this. We've seen this even in sports like volleyball, for instance, where women have been profoundly injured because they've been forced to compete against biological males in their own sports.
14: That's right. And I'll give you one sense of hope, though. The Supreme Court did make some unexpected ground up because the words immutable was put into one of the majority opinions, that your gender, your biological sex is immutable,
0: right.
14: Which means you can't mute it. You can't change it. No matter what drugs you take or what surgeries you have, you're still a boy. You're still a girl. End of discussion. That's the second ruling in a row where they've said that. And so, God willing, as you say, it may take more Supreme Court rulings for them to actually realize what they've already said, which is if that's true, then the federal government, which was created to protect the civil rights of citizens of all 50 states, needs to step in and say, you can't then be in the business of treating some boys better than girls, because that's a violation of the 14th Amendment. And you're right, it might take more work, but the groundwork is being laid. We're very hopeful, and we've got an action-packed schedule at Family Policy Alliance trying to help our other state organizations, working with the Catholic organizations as we do. ADAP is a wonderful law firm that argued this all the way up to the Supreme Court. There's so many other law firms doing this. This is being fought in county, local, municipal courts now. And we're really, as I said, we're an aggregator at Family Policy Alliance. Yep.
0: 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There's a lot of work still left to be done on this issue, so check that out. Craig DeRoche, thank you so much for being with us. Coming up next is the Chaplet of Divine Mercy. Please give us a call at 888-914-9149 to join the prayer. Thank you.
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23: I want to make a brief comment. I'm a new listener. I've been listening to you and Relevant Radio for about 6 months now. I travel across the country all the time. I drive mostly because I don't like flying. But I was on an AM radio station. I came across Relevant Radio, and it was your show that was on, Patrick. And it just
22: wonderful.
23: It touched me. Yeah, it was just wonderful. And it's been your Relevant Radio. And I got the app right after that, and I've been listening every day ever since, and it's become a vessel for me if I need to pray or something like that. It just I turn Relevant Radio on, and it helps me if I'm having a bad day. Yeah, it's been wonderful. I've been plagued with bad thoughts and things like that for many years due to my bad behavior and addictions, mm-hmm. things like that.
22: But you sound a lot like a lot of people. You're
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23: yes,
22: rather broad company. A lot of people experience the same thing. So tell me then, Joshua, you stumbled upon it? I assume you were looking for something to listen to, and then you found Relevant Radio?
23: 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Any type of fellowship and talk about Jesus and Christian Catholic talk is helpful. 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You're my favorite. You and Cyrus are my favorite. 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Father Simon, everybody's great. I just want to thank you for everything you do and for continuing to minister every day for us out here. 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

0: able to pray the Chaplet of Divine Mercy with you. 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
1: Hi, Ed. It's great to be with you today. It's been a while. How are you?
0: It's been a while.
1: Are you all ready for America 250 this weekend?
0: I think so. We're going to be, I'll actually be singing in church on the actual 4th. So I think we're going to celebrate mostly on the 5th, but yeah, I think we're getting there.
1: That's awesome. You've got a voice for radio and for singing this, so you can
0: hear it. I think you might be assuming the facts not in evidence. I know we just got out of this whole thing with the Supreme Court. You might be assuming facts not in evidence. I sing with the choir, and we have a nice choir, and we're happy to be singing with each other. So that's always nice. How about you? Are you all set for the big celebration?
1: Yeah, I'm looking forward to it.
0: Excellent. Well, we're gonna have the intention of our country's 250th anniversary and its strength to continue and within God's vision. For the next 250 years. Do you have any special intentions that you'd like to mention today?
1: You know, Ed, it's been so hot outside, so I'd just like to pray for anyone who doesn't have access to an air conditioner. When it gets so hot like this, it's actually kind of dangerous. So I hope everyone's staying hydrated and cool these days.
0: Well, I absolutely join you in that. In fact, we're going to be talking about that a little bit in the next half hour, but we'll get to that when it comes. I do have a couple of intentions. I always like to pray for my wife. She's a huge prayer warrior. She listens to the chaplet every day, and so my wife Marcia is listening, and I like to always pray for her and her health. I'd also like to pray for a friend of mine named Mark who has just gone through surgery. I would ask people to pray for him. He's a very good friend from our church, from our parish, and for his recovery and also for just the blessing that our parish provides us as a community. So it's a wonderful parish. So we feel very blessed to be part of that. So I always like to make sure that I ask for God's blessing while we're doing the Chaplet of Divine Mercy. With that, let me take up my rosary and let us begin the Chaplet of Divine Mercy. In the name of the Father, and of the Son, and of the Holy Spirit.
1: Amen.
0: You expired, Jesus, but the source of life gushed forth for souls, and the ocean of mercy opened up for the whole world. O fount of life, unfathomable divine mercy, envelop the whole world and empty yourself out upon us. O blood and water, which gushed forth from the heart of Jesus as a fount of mercy for us,
1: I trust in you.
0: O blood and water, which gushed forth from the heart of Jesus as a fount of mercy for us,
1: I trust in you.
0: O blood and water, which gushed forth from the heart of Jesus as a fount of mercy for us,
1: I trust in you.
0: Our Father, who art in heaven, hallowed be thy name. Thy kingdom come, thy will be done on earth as it is in heaven.
1: Give us this day our daily bread, and forgive us our trespasses, as we forgive those who trespass against us. And lead us not into temptation, but deliver us from evil. Amen.
0: Hail Mary, full of grace, the Lord is with thee. Blessed art thou amongst women, and blessed is the fruit of thy womb, Jesus.
1: Holy Mary, Mother of God, pray for us sinners now and at the hour of our death. Amen.
0: I believe in God, the Father Almighty, creator of heaven and earth, and in Jesus Christ, his only Son, our Lord, who was conceived by the Holy Spirit, born of the Virgin Mary, suffered under Pontius Pilate, was crucified, died, and was buried. He descended into hell. on the third day, he rose again from the dead.

0: He ascended into heaven and is seated at the right hand of God the Father Almighty. From there he will come to judge the living and the dead.
1: I believe in the Holy Spirit, the Holy Catholic Church, the communion of saints, the forgiveness of sins, the resurrection of the body, and life everlasting. Amen.
0: Amen. For our first decade, let's go to Tom in Flagstaff, Arizona. Tom, how can we pray for you today?
2: Yeah, I want to pray for my wife, Beth. Thank you. She woke up about 2 months ago with multiple pains in her limbs, most severe pains in her lower back and legs. She's unable to sleep but a few hours a night. She has difficult walking. The doctors are uncertain of the diagnosis. They said it could be osteoarthritis, rheumatoid arthritis, or something else. She's tried procedures and medications, but nothing is relieving her symptoms. I'm asking for complete healing.
0: Absolutely, Tom. Thank you for allowing us to pray for you and to pray for your wife. We'll pray for both of you as you're going through this. Eternal Father, I offer you the body and blood, soul and divinity of your dearly beloved Son, our Lord Jesus Christ,
1: in atonement for our sins and those of the whole world.
0: For the sake of his sorrowful passion,
1: have mercy on us and on the whole world.
0: For the sake of his sorrowful passion,
1: have mercy on us and on the whole world.
0: For the sake of his sorrowful passion,
1: have mercy on us and on the whole world.
0: For the sake of his sorrowful passion,
1: have mercy on us and on the whole world.
0: For the sake of his sorrowful passion,
1: have mercy on us and on the whole world.
0: For the sake of his sorrowful passion,
1: have mercy on us and on the whole world.
0: For the sake of his sorrowful passion,
1: have mercy on us and on the whole world.
0: For the sake of his sorrowful passion,
1: have mercy on us and on the whole world.
0: For the sake of his sorrowful passion,
1: have mercy on us and on the whole world.
0: For the sake of his sorrowful passion,
1: have mercy on us and on the whole world.
0: For our second decade, let's go to Sandra in San Pedro, California. Sandra, how can we pray for you today?
3: Yes, first let me thank you for being there for all of us prayer warriors who need help. Thank you for being there for us. And I would just like to ask if you would please, all the prayer warriors and everybody there at Relevant Radio, pray for my son Jason and his children. He's going through so much right now, and he's so angry with God. And I know that Jesus,
0: Jesus
3: is the only one that can help here. I know that he will, but I need prayers for him so desperately.
0: Sandra, thank you so much for sharing your prayer intentions with us. Thank you so much for your trust in the Lord and for your testimony in that. And we are honored to pray for your son Jason and his children. Eternal Father, I offer you the body and blood, soul and divinity of your dearly beloved Son, our Lord Jesus Christ,
1: in atonement for our sins and those of the whole world.
0: For the sake of his sorrowful passion,
1: have mercy on us and on the whole world.
0: For the sake of his sorrowful passion,
1: have mercy on us and on the whole world.
0: For the sake of his sorrowful passion,
1: have mercy on us and on the whole world.
0: For the sake of his sorrowful passion,
1: have mercy on us and on the whole world.
0: For the sake of his sorrowful passion,
1: have mercy on us and on the whole world.
0: For the sake of his sorrowful passion,
1: have mercy on us and on the whole world.
0: For the sake of his sorrowful passion,
1: have mercy on us and on the whole world.
0: For the sake of his sorrowful passion,
1: have mercy on us and on the whole world.
0: For the sake of his sorrowful passion,
1: have mercy on us and on the whole world.
0: For the sake of his sorrowful passion,
1: have mercy on us and on the whole world.
0: Before we get to our third decade, let's go to Nick to find out the petitions that we are receiving through the website and through the social media streams. Nick, who are we praying for this afternoon?
4: Ed, we're praying for Mary, whose nephew Tony had a heart attack on Sunday, and we're praying for his whole family. Also, his sister Dina, who's in a lot of pain. Another listener is asking prayers because he or she needs to get an echocardiogram after passing out in church. They have an appointment with a cardiologist, and they're 67 years old. Janet's praying for best friend who lost a beloved dog yesterday, and also reconciliation in a relationship. Geraldine is praying for Steve, who has a major brain surgery at Mayo Friday, July 3rd. Greg and Christine are praying for grandfather William on the 32nd anniversary of his death. And Carol's asking continued prayers for baby Santiago, who we prayed for. It was a week old today and still in the NICU. Praying that his test results come back negative and praying for no more seizures so he can come home to his parents. Also prayers for Drew that his foot and ankle will heal quickly.
0: Ah, absolutely. And I always feel a little bad filling in for Drew because I'm such a Drew Mariani fan. So, but definitely praying for him and that his injuries heal up very fast. He'll be back with you tomorrow. But in the meantime, I'm very honored to be here and to be with everyone here and praying on the Chapel of the Divine Mercy. Thank you so much, Nick, for providing those intentions. Let's go to Beth in Dayton, Ohio for our third decade. Beth, how can we pray for you today?
5: Yes, thank you, Ed and Helen. Please pray for my cousin, Shannon, who has been diagnosed with glioblastoma. They did surgery after she had fallen 3 times at work. They did an MRI and found a brain tumor. And she started her chemo today. They were only able to remove 50 to 60% of the tumor. So she has a daughter and a husband and many family members who love her and are praying for her. And for also my youngest daughter, Julie, has some health challenges. And for some members to come back to our Holy Catholic faith.
0: Amen. Thank you so much, Beth, and thank you so much for joining us in prayer today. Eternal Father, I offer you the body and blood, soul and divinity of your dearly beloved Son, our Lord Jesus Christ,
1: in atonement for our sins and those of the whole world.
0: For the sake of his sorrowful passion,
1: have mercy on us and on the whole world.
0: For the sake of his sorrowful passion,
1: have mercy on us and on the whole world.
0: For the sake of his sorrowful passion,
1: have mercy on us and on the whole world.
0: For the sake of his sorrowful passion,
1: have mercy on us and on the whole world.
0: For the sake of his sorrowful passion,
1: have mercy on us and on the whole world.
0: For the sake of his sorrowful passion,
1: have mercy on us and on the whole world.
0: For the sake of his sorrowful passion,
1: have mercy on us and on the whole world.
0: For the sake of his sorrowful passion,
1: have mercy on us and on the whole world.
0: For the sake of his sorrowful passion,
1: have mercy on us and on the whole world.
0: For the sake of his sorrowful passion,
1: have mercy on us and on the whole world.
0: For our fourth decade today, let's go to Tony in Orland Hills, Illinois. Tony, how can we pray for you today?
6: Hi, thank you for taking my call. I am praying for myself. I have had a bone sticking out of my neck since a surgery 6 years ago. For cervical spinal surgery, 10 screws, 2 rods, C2 to C7. Yesterday, well, 23, I was told it's breaking through the skin. Yesterday, I went to a plastic surgeon. It's not good. I would have deformity. I would lose part of my shoulder movement. I have a big chance for infection. So it's really not an option. I just want prayers that it doesn't break through, period, forever.
0: Amen. All right, Tony, I certainly will be praying for you and praying that that works out for you. Thank you so much for calling in. Let's go to some other callers for the fourth decade. Let's go to Richard in Cold Spring, Minnesota. Richard, how can we pray for you today?
7: Yes, I'd like to pray for my wife. She's got eye problem, macular degeneration, glaucoma, and body issues. And a lady that Rachel's got cancer. And I'd like to have a prayer said for me for issues of my prostate and aneurysm. And my brother Eugene and his wife Betty are getting up in age and got different age problems. And my brother Cyril has strokes and seizures. And his wife has got lung problems. And I pray for everybody at Relevant Radio, and for people, especially our family, come back to Catholic Church. And God bless everybody at Relevant Radio for what they do. That's really a great deal.
0: Well, God bless you, Richard.
7: Thank you so much.
0: Thank you so much, Richard. And thank you for your prayers. Let's go to Desiree in Moreno Valley, California. Desiree, how can we pray for you today?
8: Hi, Ed. Thank you so much. I appreciate what Relevant Radio does. And I want to lift up my niece, Cassandra. She's married to my nephew. She's at the hospital now. She's due next month with her fourth baby. However, the kit counts, she had to go home to do kit counts. The baby hasn't moved in a couple hours. Mm. So I just want to lift this up to God. He is going to be my godson. His name is Maverick, the baby. We already have a baptism planned for August. So I just want to give that to God. I know the Lord can restore his heart, can restore his breath, can restore the amniotic fluid being at a proper level. So I want to lift that up and give them peace and all parents going through things like this. And I thank God ahead of time. And I lift up all those who are contemplating suicide, abortion, hurting themselves, or hurting someone else. Thank you for hearing my prayers to the Lord. And thank you all for praying with me.
0: Amen, Desiree. Thank you for praying with us today. Thank you so much for sharing that. We'll do one more caller on this decade. Let's go to Julianne in Davenport, Iowa. Julianne, how can we pray for you today?
9: Yes, I'd like to pray for my son who had a stroke. Excuse me. My daughter-in-law who has stage 4 cancer. And her mother who just broke her leg. Also my daughter who has had a terrible concussion and hasn't gotten well from it. A daughter who has long COVID and POTS and terrible migraines. And for those that want to play an abortion, that they don't have it.
0: Well, thank you so much for your call and for your prayer intentions today and for praying with us today, Julianne. And we will definitely be praying for your family. Eternal Father, I offer you the body and blood, soul, and divinity of your dearly beloved Son, our Lord Jesus Christ.
1: In atonement for our sins and those of the whole world.
0: For the sake of his sorrowful passion.
1: Have mercy on us and on the whole world.
0: For the sake of his sorrowful passion.
1: Have mercy on us and on the whole world.
0: For the sake of his sorrowful passion.
1: Have mercy on us and on the whole world.
0: For the sake of his sorrowful passion.
1: Have mercy on us and on the whole world.
0: For the sake of his sorrowful passion.
1: Have mercy on us and on the whole world.
0: For the sake of his sorrowful passion.
1: Have mercy on us and on the whole world.
0: For the sake of his sorrowful passion.
1: Have mercy on us and on the whole world.
0: For the sake of his sorrowful passion.
1: Have mercy on us and on the whole world.
0: For the sake of his sorrowful passion.
1: Have mercy on us and on the whole world.
0: For the sake of his sorrowful passion.
1: Have mercy on us and on the whole world.
0: For our fifth decade, let's go to Patricia in Lexington, Kentucky. Patricia, how can we pray for you today?
10: I have every disease under the sun, and then I got sick with sarcoidosis, and it's only by God's grace that I'm living now. I pray for me and for everyone who's suffering because we are in dark times, and everyone is suffering. So I want to pray for everyone as well.
0: Well, Patricia, thank you so much, and definitely praying with you today and praying for strength and your continued faith. Let's go to Wesley in Texas. Wesley, how can we pray for you today?
11: My wife, she has a very stressful job, and she asked me for prayers today. It's a wonderful job, but today in particular is very stressful for her. So for her and all those that have stressful jobs.
0: It's a great prayer, Wesley. Thank you so much for calling in and joining us in prayer today. Let's go to Marie in Philadelphia. How can we pray for you today, Marie?
12: Hi, I want to pray for a financial breakthrough and also for safety on Sunday. I am doing a Eucharistic procession from the cathedral to St. John Newman Shrine with the National Eucharistic Pilgrimage. And I'm just hoping that it's under 85 degrees.
0: Yes. We're going to pray for a cool breeze during the Eucharistic procession. And absolutely.
12: Or a fan. I'm going to wear a fan around my neck.
0: That works, too. And my goodness, that's wonderful. And it's amazing that they're doing this over the 4th of July weekend, given the heat especially, but we're just going to pray for everybody who's involved in that. Marie, thank you so much for letting us know about that. We'll pray for the whole thing. Let's go to Cecilia in Santa Maria, California. Cecilia, how can we pray for you today?
13: Hi, good afternoon. Can you please pray for my sister, Mary? She's only 33 years old, and she was just diagnosed with mild to moderate hearing loss. We're praying for a complete healing of her hearing, please.
0: Absolutely, Cecilia. Thank you so much for calling that in and praying with us today. Let's go to Ted in Laguna Beach, California. Ted, how can we pray for you today?
14: Hi. I lost my job a while ago. I haven't been able to get back on my feet, and I'm in high risk of losing my home. And and everything else around me. It seems like everything's against me. My mother's in a sub-acute care center at the moment. I have a wife and three kids, and every job that I try to go get, falls out. And I could really use everybody's prayers.
0: Well, we will definitely be praying with you today, Ted. And thank you so much for calling in and placing your faith in this prayer today. So you'll be in our hearts. Thank you so much, Ted.
14: Thank you.
0: Let's get one more in. Anthony in River Grove, Illinois. How can we pray for you today?
15: I'm calling in for my brother, Matt, and my aunt and uncle, Jeannie and Jerry. My brother, he really needs the Holy Spirit. He really needs support and prayers for the Holy Spirit to touch his heart and for God to talk to him. And then my aunt and uncle, Jeannie and Jerry, they had a flood in their home and they're being bounced around. And I just pray that, you know, the Lord takes care of them and gives them back their home and gives them back their solace.
0: Amen. Anthony, thank you so much for calling in and praying with us today. We can do one more. Just came in. Mike from Cincinnati, Ohio. How can we pray for you today?
16: Yeah, thank you for taking my call. I just found out about an hour and a half ago that my position is being eliminated. So in about 4 weeks. So just asking for as many prayers as possible for some guidance and knowing what the next steps are going to be.
0: Amen, Mike. Thank you so much for calling us and letting us know. And we're going to be praying with you. Thank you for praying with us. And thank all the people who are calling in today and are listening. If you're praying with us, your prayer intentions are part of what we're doing here as well. We are all praying together. And we are very blessed to be able to do that. Eternal Father, I offer you the body and blood, soul and divinity of your dearly beloved Son, our Lord Jesus Christ,
1: in atonement for our sins and those of the whole world.
0: For the sake of his sorrowful passion,
1: have mercy on us and on the whole world.
0: For the sake of his sorrowful passion,
1: have mercy on us and on the whole world.
0: For the sake of his sorrowful passion,
1: have mercy on us and on the whole world.
0: For the sake of his sorrowful passion,
1: have mercy on us and on the whole world.
0: For the sake of his sorrowful passion,
1: have mercy on us and on the whole world.
0: For the sake of his sorrowful passion,
1: have mercy on us and on the whole world.
0: For the sake of his sorrowful passion,
1: have mercy on us and on the whole world.
0: For the sake of his sorrowful passion,
1: have mercy on us and on the whole world.
0: For the sake of his sorrowful passion,
1: have mercy on us and on the whole world.
0: For the sake of his sorrowful passion,
1: have mercy on us and on the whole world.
0: Holy God, Holy Mighty One, Holy Immortal One,
1: have mercy on us and on the whole world.
0: Holy God, Holy Mighty One, Holy Immortal One,
1: have mercy on us and on the whole world.
0: Holy God, Holy Mighty One, Holy Immortal One,
1: have mercy on us and on the whole world.
0: Eternal God, in whom mercy is endless and the treasury of compassion inexhaustible, look kindly upon us and increase your mercy in us, that in difficult moments we might not despair nor become despondent, but with great confidence submit ourselves to your holy will, which is love and mercy itself. Jesus, I trust in you. Jesus, I trust in you. Jesus, I trust in you. Holy Mary,
1: pray for us.
0: Holy Mother of God,
1: pray for us.
0: Holy Virgin of Virgins,
1: pray for us.
0: Saint Joseph,
1: pray for us.
0: Saint John the Baptist,
1: pray for us.
0: Saint John Paul II,
1: pray for us.
0: Saint Maximilian Kolbe,
1: pray for us.
0: Saint Ignatius of Loyola,
1: pray for us.
0: Saint Faustina,
1: pray for us.
0: All you angels and saints,
1: pray for us.
0: In the name of the Father, and of the Son, and of the Holy Spirit.
1: Amen.
0: Amen. Helen Brinkerhoff, thank you so much for praying with us. I think you're going to be in Philadelphia this weekend as well, right?
1: I am. So, I hope to see Marie there. So,
0: wouldn't that be nice? That you're doing something special in Philadelphia.
1: So I have the opportunity to pray the Family Rosary across America with Father Rocky on Saturday night, right before Mass. As Marie said, it's going to be a hot one. So let's pray also for the priests that have to wear a lot of layers for the processions and all the goings on outside. So Praying for protection for everyone that's traveling.
0: Protection, hydration, yeah, and cool breezes. We want all of that for everybody who's going to be on all those efforts, all those Eucharistic efforts. Helen Brinkerhoff, thank you so much for doing that, first off, and also for joining us in the Chaplet of Divine Mercy today.
1: Always a pleasure, Ed.
0: I'm Ed Morrissey, filling in for Drew Mariani. We'll be right back.
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26: Far-right leader Marine Le Pen has promised a massive nationwide air conditioning plan if elected. She argues the French shouldn't have to suffer through increasingly intense heat waves. But her rival on the far left, Jean-Luc Mélenchon, says installing AC everywhere would only make the problem worse by increasing energy consumption and emissions. But as temperatures climb, more French people are looking for relief, with some even sleeping outside.
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0: Welcome back, everyone. I'm Ed Morrissey of HotAir.com, filling in for Drew and taking your calls at 888-914-9149, 888-914-9149. I'm under the heat dome here in Texas, and I'm trying to keep cool. I've got air conditioning in the house, and I would not be without it. And I know that we have a pretty good dispersal, I guess, our level of residences and offices that do have air conditioning in the United States. We're among the highest countries, but you know, Canada, I think 68% of buildings have air conditioning. It's not unusual in this hemisphere to have air conditioning, in some of the more developed countries, but it is unusual, or it's less common in Europe, and specifically, I think, in France. And the what you heard there was CNN reporting on this debate that's been ongoing for many years, really. There's always been issues with heat-related deaths in the summertime in France and Europe, and part of that issue is the fact that, as the report said, there's been a great deal of resistance to installing widespread air conditioning, and there are reasons for that that are both political and economic, and we're going to talk about that today because this has become a big issue over here, in part because there's been a sort of an exchange where people in France are blaming America for their high temperatures, and here to discuss that is H. Sterling Burnett. He's a doctor. Dr. Burnett is the director of the Arthur B. Robinson Center on Climate and Environmental Policy at the Heartland Institute. He's also the managing editor of Environment and Climate News. You can find out more about this at heartland.org. And again, Dr. H. Sterling Burnett, welcome to the show, Sterling. It's great to have you with us.
2: Yeah, thanks for having me. It's been a couple of years since I've been on Drew's show.
0: Well, and I'm glad you're here when it got hot, because this is, I've been writing about politics now for, about 23 years. And I think it was in the first year that I was doing this that I was writing about this issue where there were deaths in Europe that, that because there wasn't enough air conditioning and the blame was on, climate change or global warming. And that's part of the cultural reason why you don't have a great deal of air conditioning in places like France. But I don't think you can blame Americans having air conditioning for heat-related deaths in France. This is this is from the New York Post. I think this is yesterday. As a Paris politician, her name is Audrey Pulvar. She's deputy mayor of Paris.
2: Vice president.
0: For international relations, saying, "Dear American journalists and social media influencers, for days criticizing and making fun of Paris because the city does not have AC in every room. OMG, this is so rich. As the second largest emitter of greenhouse gas emissions in the world, you bear a significant amount of responsibility for global warming and the consequences we in France are experiencing. Your cities, which are 90% air conditioned, are not unrelated to this. So please, enough with the lecture. Just start doing your part." Sterling, I'm not even sure where to begin with this. She's the deputy mayor for
2: a lot of lies to refute. A lot of misleading statements to debunk. Before we do that, though, I want to ask. You say you're in Texas. Where in Texas?
0: I am in Central Texas. Are you located in Texas?
2: I'm in Dallas. Yeah, that's why I asked.
0: Okay. So, I was just in Fort Worth the other day. In fact, I was up there twice. I was in Arlington on Thursday night and Fort Worth Saturday and Sunday. And I noticed that there was air conditioning every place I went.
2: There you go. And in Texas, we call it summer.
0: Yes.
2: It's not global warming. It's summer. It happens every year. And guess what? It happens every year in Europe, too. France's first major heat wave that has been recorded. Remember, we've been around for humans have been around for at least a couple of million years, and heat waves have occurred through all that time. But France's first recorded heat wave was in the 1740s, a lot of CO2 emissions ago, and when the earth was cooler than it is today. Now, there is no evidence whatsoever that American CO2 emissions from air conditioning are causing dangerous climate change. Even the UN says air conditioning overall around the world may contribute 3% of emissions. And a recent study from Nature coming out of China, and in the study, by the way, they're saying, we got to stop air conditioning from the Chinese common people. This is the interesting thing we'll get into in a second. But it's we can't have them get air conditioning because it could raise global temperatures. If poor folks had air conditioning rates that the U.S. and other countries have, it could raise temperatures by 0.003 to 0.5 degrees. I'm sorry. How many tens of thousands of deaths are you willing to allow every year? Not occasionally, every year from heat prostration to prevent an unrecognizable, unnoticeable amount of temperature increase in the future. That's what they should be asking. And as far as the French ladies, look, I'll wager, I could be wrong, I bet if you went to her house, you'd find air conditioning. The elites in Europe have air conditioning. They have the buildings that they care about air conditioned. It's only the common folks that can't have air conditioning.
0: There's a story that went around, and this is, I think, last week when this first started coming up, is that, you know, they're air conditioning the morgues. They're not air conditioning the places where people are actually alive. And that's the problem. You know, not that you shouldn't air condition morgues. I mean, you definitely want to do that too. But I mean, this is, there's a couple of reasons for this. You know, there's political and cultural reasons for this. There's also basically energy related reasons for this, which is that Europe has been deliberately reducing the amount of energy production it makes, and has been replacing it with energy products from Russia, which have been, you know, obviously somewhat disrupted over the last 4 years. But I mean, this is coming as part of a the energy issue is interesting because that also applies to the United States. I mean, you know, Texas, we had about 5 years ago, 6 years ago, we had the grid collapse during that really bad cold weather event, where things got frozen up and we didn't have enough scalable production to make up for some of the stuff that went offline. You have in California every year where they have brownouts during hot weather, and the dictate is, well, don't run your air conditioning when it's hottest, because that's when demand's going to be highest. So everybody has to turn off their air conditioning, or they want to take control of your thermostat, so you can't run the air conditioning at certain times, or you can only run it to a certain extent. And so there's layers to this, even in Europe. And one of the layers is that if they were going to have the same, or even close to the same level of saturation of air conditioning as the U.S. Yeah. does, they would have to start generating a lot more energy in places like France and Germany, and they just simply don't have the capacity for it. So I think that there's an issue here that is not just health-related, it's not just climate-related, it's the fact that because of these climate change policies, they've really kneecapped their ability to even have those units online. It's not just that they're not going to buy them.
2: It's bigger than that. It's not just the power plants. Hey, they've shut down coal, which is dispatchable power that could be used in the summer. They don't develop their natural gas that they have. They could do fracking. They don't do fracking. England's banned it. In England, they're forcibly removing air conditioners from homes because they're worried about the collapse of their grid. You're right. They don't have the power, but they don't have the power because of their own policies. They blame the U.S., but it's their policies, their determination that net zero and fighting climate change is more important than saving lives today, saving tens of thousands of lives today. Look, it's costly. The other factor is, look, a lot of these buildings are old. Europe's yes. older than us. A lot of their infrastructure that wasn't destroyed in World War II still exists, and those buildings are older, and they weren't made for air conditioning. But you know what? A lot of buildings weren't made for air conditioning that are now air conditioned and have been for decades. So you can go back and retrofit it. Is it expensive? Yep. But you've got to get your infrastructure up. You've got to get your wires fixed. You've got to get more generating capacity, baseload, dispatchable generating capacity. These are all things that they have undermined, and then they blame us when their power fails. Look, they added lots of wind and solar in Spain, in Portugal, in Germany. And then last year, the year before, they had three-day outages. Because the wind wasn't blowing and the sun, at night collapsed and they tripped the whole wire. Right. So that's on them. They've always had heat. They've always had heat. You know, I want to go back for, if you don't mind, for just a second to the hypocrisy.
0: Yes.
2: Yesterday or the day before, the building that houses the European Commission's president, the people that work there and everybody in the region got emergency notice saying that they were going to shut down the air conditioning, but not for the entire building, just for the first seven floors. The floors where the European Commission had offices, where the president of the European Commission had offices, and all of her employees, they kept their air conditioning. The elites always get their air conditioning. The royals have air conditioning. The industrial titans have air conditioning. When they have those big conferences, the World Economic Forum conferences, they don't go to non-air-conditioned buildings. So it is a farce. It is the elite saying air conditioning for we, not for thee, and not really caring. They want to use the deaths as a talking point to tout their green credentials and to continue the false narrative that humans are causing catastrophic climate change. The thing that's killing people is not weather. It's not even heat per se, because it's hotter here in Texas than it is in Europe. It's hotter in Arizona than it is in Europe. It is climate policies that's killing people. And they don't want to admit that.
0: Yeah, absolutely. Energy policies, climate policies, they're all tied together. And specifically, I think air conditioning is one of those specific areas where they have just made it an issue based on refrigerants, you know, older technology of refrigerants, where they're still sort of using that as a scare tactic. And there's all sorts of different things that go into this. I want to take a quick break. We're going to come back with Dr. H. Sterling Burnett and talk more about what's going on in France and the number of deaths that are already recorded on this, because that number will be shocking, I think, to Americans. I want to talk about a little bit about Europeans coming to the United States and what they're learning while they're here, because that was one of the experiences that we've had in Dallas and and Fort Worth over the last week or so. And I want to talk to Dr. Burnett a little bit about that as well. I'm Ed Morrissey, filling in for Drew Mariani. We'll be right back.
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5: This is Archbishop Alexander Sample of the Archdiocese of Portland in Oregon. Let us pray. Remember, O most gracious Virgin Mary, that never was it known that anyone who fled to thy protection, implored thy help, or sought thy intercession was left unaided. Inspired with this confidence, I fly to thee, O Virgin of virgins, my mother. To thee do I come, before thee I stand, sinful and sorrowful. O Mother of the Word Incarnate, despise not my petitions, but in thy mercy hear and answer me. Amen.
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0: Welcome back. I'm Ed Morrissey of HotAir.com, filling in for Drew today, taking your calls at 888-914-9149, 888-914-9149. We're talking about the weather, not climate change. We're talking about weather. It's summer. It gets hot. It gets hot every year in Europe, and every year in Europe, they have this debate about air conditioning. It sounds like some of the people in France are sick and tired of having the debate. They want something done about it. However, some of the elites are still resisting this. We're talking with Dr. H. Sterling Burnett, director of the Arthur B. Robinson Center on Climate and Environmental Policy at the Heartland Institute. That's heartland.org. And, you know, I was reading through this. This is from the New York Post yesterday, that they've already counted 1,300 excess deaths in France in this heat wave. 1,300. That's an awful lot of extra deaths. Most of these are seniors. And you would think that that level of excess death would be a health crisis. And I guess it is, but they're not willing to do what's necessary to be done, which is to get more air conditioning out, and especially to people who are at higher risk of this. And I mean, Sterling,
2: well,
0: I mean, talk about the problems with it, but I mean, this is, they've been talking about this for years and years and years, and they're not doing anything about it.
2: Well, to be fair, over there in Europe, they're much more keen on euthanasia anyway of the elderly and the infirm. So,
0: yeah, well, that is true. Yes.
2: This may just be another backdoor way of getting that done for those people who won't voluntarily come in and have their lives extinguished. Look, I don't look at a single year. I don't look at even a couple of years. I look at long-term data. And what the long-term data shows is this. Even in Europe, more people die every year from cold than heat.
0: Right.
2: That globally and in Europe, deaths from temperatures, extreme temperatures, cold and heat, have fallen dramatically over the past century. Deaths from heat have gone up some, but deaths from cold have fallen even more dramatically. So there's been a net decline in deaths related to temperature. This is true in Europe as well. And to the extent that they're having increases in heat deaths, that's due to them not adopting the policies that have prevented those heat deaths in America.
0: Right.
2: Or in Canada. America, 90% of the buildings, it's estimated, have central air or air conditioning. In Canada, where, let's be honest, they don't suffer nearly as much heat waves in Canada as they do in America or Europe. 68% of Canada has air conditioning. In Europe, the percentage is 20%. Now, and you know who's 20% that is. It's the public buildings. It's the places where the elite congregate. It is their own private homes. It's the average folks that don't have air conditioning, and they're the ones, I'll wager, not a single European multimillionaire has died of heat during this spell. I'm not a betting man, but I'll bet that that's the case.
0: No, I would not take that bet.
2: In the end, they know how to fix this. Who tells them? The International Energy Agency has said it. Harvard has said it. A study out of the American Medical Association has shown the single most effective way of reducing the number of deaths preventable, easily preventable, is air conditioning. It's not new. Like you say, they've been debating it for decades, debating it but not doing anything about it. And the reason they're not doing anything about it is because they're wedded to the narrative that human energy use is causing dangerous climate change.
0: Right.
2: And that's the most important issue. We don't care how many people die today, so long as a few more people don't die in the future.
0: Well, here's the thing too, Sterling, and I want to ask you about this because, before I get to my point, let's hear from Phil and Stephen's point. He's been waiting patiently on the phone. Phil, thanks for joining the conversation.
11: Well, yes, thank you for the call. This whole thing with Europe, this is a classic example of socialism. Socialism has never worked, never has worked, and never will work. It's only for the elite. All the rest of the average Joes get burned. They don't get the opportunities to partake in the luxury of the air conditioning because it's priced right out of the field for them.
0: That's a great point, Phil. And by the way, stick around for the next hour. We're going to be talking about that in the next hour as well.
2: Global socialism and communism has accomplished one thing very, very well. Millions, hundreds of millions of people have died under it.
0: Yeah. I mean, this is not difficult to figure out, right? This is the elites versus the common people, and it's the elites that have control of these policies, and it's the elites that want to have the ego boost of saying that they can change weather and all of this type of thing. My point is this, though, is that even if that's the issue, there are options for non-carbon emission energy, primarily, and scalable too, which is primarily nuclear energy. And what's really incredible to me is that France is actually pretty open to nuclear power. They have quite a few nuclear reactors generating power there. Germany used to have that. They closed them all down. I think they're trying to keep a couple of them open still because they've realized that they are in deep trouble without that input.
2: No. They're closed.
0: They are closed.
2: Germany, but yeah, look, Germany closed theirs after Japan had a tidal wave. You know how often tidal waves strike Germany.
0: Yeah. So it's an ongoing issue there. Yes. Yeah.
2: Yeah. I hear about those tidal waves every year, wiping out coastal towns in Germany. No, but they did it after Fukushima. They closed down their nuclear plants. Now, France, you're quite right. France, 70% of their energy comes from nuclear.
0: Right.
2: And France, this is one place where, I'll be honest, they're smarter than the U.S. They recycle spent nuclear fuel. They don't have a nuclear waste problem. They recycle their spent fuel so they can use it multiple times over. So even if there were a uranium crisis, shortages, they've got plenty. What France hasn't done is they haven't kept up with their infrastructure, their wires, their grid, and their alternative, and instead of adding more baseload, more nuclear, or importing energy across borders, because they're all part of the European Union, so they can trade these things from coal from Germany or someplace like that. No, they just let it go downhill. It's easier for them to complain in their cafes about American emissions from air conditioners than to actually do something.
0: In terms of infrastructure, I think that this might get back to Phil's point too, which is that France has been pretty much a socialist type of structure. And look, you can find examples of this in the United States too, which is that you have government control of infrastructure and then it's never maintained, right? But I think that there's less of it in the United States because you have so many different private sector companies that are working in those spaces as well. Whereas, a lot of the times there's all of this is nationalized in Western countries, a lot of the infrastructure type of issues are nationalized. And so it takes them forever to update them or to repair them. And I think that's a key part of it. I think you're right. But again, it gets back to just power generation, I think. We got a couple minutes left on this, Sterling. I've got about a minute left on this. I'm going to let you wrap this up. Is this going to get fixed? Is there any hope for people in Europe that they're actually going to start getting access to life-saving climate systems that can keep them around in the summertime and in the wintertime, for that matter, too?
2: Well, in the short term, the answer is no. It takes time. Even if, let's say, France set out on a concerted effort right now, today, to start building out infrastructure, it takes time. And then, once they get the wires in place and they've got enough baseload power, then they can add air conditioners, and people have to get those air conditioners.
0: Right.
2: So there will be a few people adding air conditioners, if the government allows, every year. Let's say a few thousand. But a few thousand out of millions of people is not very much. In England, even though their government has fallen, the prime minister has resigned, they're actively removing air conditionings from homes that have them, rather than building the infrastructure. So honestly, I don't hold out much hope in the short term that Europeans will get much relief. It's going to take what it will take, and it's still not a short term. It will take a change in government.
0: Yes,
2: they will have to replace the leaf. I look at California, and I
0: I'm going to have to leave it at there, Sterling. I'm sorry, we're out of time. I'm sorry about that. Go to heartland.org, by the way, to find out more about this. Dr. H. Sterling Burnett, Director of Arthur B. Robinson Center on Climate and Environmental Policy at the Heartland Institute. Thank you so much. Heartland.org, go over there. There's a lot more material that you can find out about this. I'm Ed Morrissey, filling in for Drew Mariani. We'll be right back.
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14: This person said, by the mercy of God, in my fervent prayers and that of you, my spiritual family at Relevant Radio, I want to share this answered prayer. During an annual screening for lung cancer due to a family history, I found that I had a 1.5 centimeter large mass in my lung. The doctor said it should be considered malignant. He says, you can imagine the feeling of dread and anxiety I had. Drew, I'm a divine mercy intercessor, and my husband and I, we pray every day with you. I was referred to a pulmonary medicine doctor, which of course, as the specialist took time upon meeting with him, he ordered pulmonary test lab works and a PET scan. Well, a month or two went by. When we met again, the test looked normal, but the mass was still there. The plan was to recheck in 3 months. So if it stayed the same, I would undergo a biopsy and determine whether or not it had to be removed. So we continued to pray and trust the Lord. After 3 months, the CT was redone. I returned to the pulmonary doctor, and he opened my report and he shared the results. The look on his face, she said, was priceless. The tumor had completely disappeared. He says it was gone, and he had no explanation for this. This is the healing power of the Divine Mercy Chaplain. I prayed to St. Jude and to St. Rita as well, but my lung is clear. I feel so blessed to receive this grace. I pray it brings hope to others facing difficult diagnosis. Jesus, I trust in you. Yours in Christ, a spiritual family member of the Divine Mercy Chaplain.
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0: Welcome back, everyone. I'm Ed Morrissey of HotAir.com, filling in for Drew Mariani today, taking your calls at 888-914-9149, 888-914-9149. We have had a great show so far today. We've got more coming up. We're going to talk a little bit at the bottom of the hour about the Democratic Socialists of America, what's going on in Democrat primaries over the last few weeks. We'll be talking a little bit about who the DSA are, what it is that they represent,

0: scene change that may be taking place in regard to standardized testing as part of the admissions process. Now, admissions process has been under a lot of political and legal pressure over the last few years. Not this session of the Supreme Court, but the previous term, there were rulings based on how schools manage those processes in terms of affirmative action. Part of that, it's not legally related, but part of that environment was the fact that a lot of schools had stopped doing standardized testing as part of the admissions process. But a surprising source of pushback has arisen over the last few weeks. And on to discuss that with us is Jeremy Wayne Tate. He is the founder of the Classic Learning Test. That is at CLTExam.com, CLTExam.com. And Jeremy, thank you so much for being with us today.
1: Hey, Ed. Thanks for having me. Thrilled to be here.
0: You know, I know that there's been that the disappearance of these SAT and ACT exams in the admissions process began several years ago. There was questions about whether they were biased, whether it was really a obstruction to achieving equity and diversity in incoming undergraduate classes and so on. I always felt that this was going to backfire just because I understand how human nature works, right? I was not prepared, though, to hear that among the schools leading the pushback on this is the University of California at Berkeley. Berkeley is pretty famously far left, and yet you've got five Berkeley professors who have led a charge now that has really collected a lot of support to bring back standardized testing and admissions. And, I mean, does that surprise you as much as it surprises me?
1: You know, I think at some point, you know, folks are going to, ideology is going to come in contact with reality. And unfortunately, you know, it's been a big disservice to a lot of students that have been impacted by test optional, where they got into colleges and universities, they weren't able to, to do the coursework, even though the coursework itself, I think, has gotten much, much easier at so many of these colleges. And had to drop out, often, you know, dropping out and retaining student debt along the way. So this idea that we need to go back to high standards, objective standards, it's finally becoming, I think, more bipartisan. I think folks are waking up to it.
0: Well, I mean, there's a number of things going on here, too. There's a lot of moving parts here. You had the Supreme Court dealing with Harvard and I think it was the University of North Carolina, if I'm not mistaken. Not in this term, but the previous term, ruling that you couldn't consider race in admission policies anymore. And this is part of the ending of affirmative action. And after many years of allowing it as a more or less temporary measure, the Supreme Court finally put their foot down on this, which means that you're going to have to find ways to filter for admissions. Now, the SAT and the ACT have been used for many decades in terms of applications for admissions to universities and colleges. I did an SAT, and that would have been, I think my first one was in 1979, right? And I didn't take the ACT, but I know it was, even back then, it was an alternative to that. And even back then, people were saying, well, it's discriminatory, it's biased towards, you know, certain demographics, and it's not really a reliable indicator of academic success. And those complaints continued all the way through to about, I guess about maybe 20 years ago when colleges, maybe it was even earlier than that, when colleges simply started opting out of those.
1: Yeah.
0: And the thing is that I don't know that anybody ever really found any bias in these tests. That's number one. I'd like to ask about that. But also number two is that at least it provided some level of insight as to whether or not a particular

0: particular applicant was prepared for the environment that they were going to enter into in these colleges.
1: Yeah.
2: Yeah, you know, I mean, what we call the test optional movement, it really, really went mainstream in about 2008. You know, so if you think about the bigger history here, we had really from the end of World War II, the GI Bill, all the way to the housing market crash in 2008, of nothing but growth in higher ed. You know, every year, more and more and more applicants. You combine that interest in higher ed with a growing population as well. And it wasn't until 2008 that some people started to say, you know what, this has gotten really expensive. What exactly is a college degree? What does it convey? What's a credit? What are these things? And we finally, for the first time in more than 60 years, had a downturn in applicants. You know, more especially young men were saying, no thanks. I'm gonna go get a job. I'm gonna bow out of this option to go to college. And so college is sort of looking at the admissions test as a barrier. And they said, you know what? If we need to just fill these seats with warm bodies, essentially. And if we get rid of the admissions test, we're going to remove that barrier and we're going to be able to hit our numbers on the enrollment side. And so a lot of them did this. And then, you know, it really, really went kind of super mainstream, of course, in 2020. COVID, lockdown, all this, SAT and ACT were sidelined at that time. And since this, we've seen the College Board, who is the most influential organization in American education, really double down and use the SAT in schools, not as a college entrance exam, but under the argument that this needs to be used as a metric to track academic progress. Now, really what they're using it for is to data mine millions of American students. But that's been the argument of we need to have the SAT administered in school, not on a Saturday, in order to track academic progress from one year to the next.
0: So, again, though, I mean, how predictive is the SAT? And now that we have data going both with and without testing, admissions testing, how predictive are the SAT and ACT to academic success?
2: It's such a great question. And the truth is, and this is what a lot of people don't know, the SAT now, Ed, is a completely different test than the test that you would have taken in 1979. It's a very different test than the one that I took in 1999. In fact, it started to get changed over and over and over. And so, I mean, there's not a single analogy on the SAT. No analogies. There's no logic questions. In fact, the longest reading passage on the entire SAT now is 120 words, right?
0: Really?
2: And so we have actually seen the SAT and the ACT not just measure the lowering academic standards, but they've actually been the driving force behind lowering academic standards in American education. Because if you think about it, the market, so to speak, has been rewarding the easier test, the dumber test, right?
0: Right.
2: Because the dumber test becomes the easier way to scholarships and admissions. So it's been this race to the bottom between the SAT and the ACT. So if you look back at an SAT from 1990, reading passages are 700 words, analogies, you need a seriously thick vocabulary to do well. You look at it compared to the one now, adaptive, a lot of the reading passages are only 30 words, forget 120 words. So is it still predictive? I think at a serious college, a place like Hillsdale, a place like Thomas Aquinas College, we don't think so. And that's why we launched an alternative.
0: I definitely want to talk about the alternative. And I was not aware about that, by the way, of the dumbing down of the SATs. You know, I was seeing all these people claiming to get perfect, you know, SAT scores. And I'd wondered about that because I don't know that anybody got... Yeah, is it 1600? I think on the SAT. I don't think that's anybody got a 1600 on the SAT when I was going to school.
2: It's like, oh no, it was about 12 a year when I graduated high school in 2000, and back then it was about a dozen students nationally per year, and it was in the news. It was a huge deal. A student got a perfect score. When I worked at Mount DeSales Academy, a local all girls Catholic school in Maryland, 10% of our students got a perfect on the verbal. 10%.
0: Wow.
2: Perfect 800 on the verbal. And so it has become so much easier.
0: See, and this is part of the problem, too, And we are going to get to the CLTexam.com thing as well, so we can talk about how your exam is a little different. But I will say this. I did get into college. I won't testify as to how I did while I was there, but I did get into college. And I talk about this part all the time. I was actually on the student faculty committee on curriculum. And I was there for about a year mm-hmm. and a half. It was fascinating, right? And this would be 1980, 1981. And this was the time, this is Cal State Fullerton. I mean, it wasn't one of the higher ranking schools. This was the time when they started bringing in what we would call the 99 courses, right? Because your entry level courses are all 100, right? Econ 100 or English 100. Mm-hmm. Well, they started offering the 99 courses, which were remedial English, remedial math. And I remember having this debate on the student faculty committee on curriculum, and the debate from a number of the professors, and I actually agreed with them on this, was why are we doing remedial work at a university? If you need remedial mm-hmm. work, first off, that's an indictment of the high schools. People who come to college should already know how to read and do math at grade level, right? But if they don't, they should go to community college to get or get tutoring to be brought up to speed on that. Why are we doing remedial work at the university level? And the answer that came back was, it's the money. We'd rather have them paying tuition here. And I think that that's the same thing here that's driving what's going on with the standardized testing, where the standards are dropping. It's the money. It's both the it's both the academic institutions as well as the testing institutions that are chasing the money. And that is very
2: 100%. 100%. Yeah, the key to revenue growth for the College Board, who owns the SAT, is making it dumber. That's the easiest way to beat the ACT. And they've both been doing this. They've both been guilty of this now for more than 50 years.
0: The problem with this is that it encouraged a lot of people, and this is also part of the issue, it encouraged a lot of people to go to colleges. And I don't want to say that they didn't belong in colleges, but they went to colleges where they weren't going to be suited for success, right? And this is part of the problem with trying to lower standards, but still expecting a rigorous academic environment, is that not everybody matches up well. Not every student's going to match up well with every college, right? And if you are a top-of-the-line student, going to Harvard shouldn't be a big issue for you. But if you are just getting by, that's not where you need to be. You need to be at a college that's more oriented to where you're at. And that was one of the things that testing was supposed to show, right? That was the purpose of testing, was to say, is this student prepared for the academic environment of this particular university? And having objective measures of that mattered, but only if those standards remained static, right?
2: And it's not just the test. I mean, as we've seen this with the Harvard, gradeflation problem, that it's been, in order to retain students, the grades must become easier and easier and easier. And, it's a very sensitive generation, Ed, as you know. And they don't like to get B's or C's. And so we've seen the number of A's being handed out by professors is just skyrocketing, not just at Harvard, but at universities across the country, for what you just said, for the money, chasing the money, right? High retention means you're going to keep meeting that annual budget goal.
0: Right, exactly. And again, it's back to the money. And look, I mean, I get it. It's a semi-free market. You should be looking at being able to succeed, but honestly, it does a disservice to the students themselves, and it leaves a lot of them struggling to keep up, and it leads to failure, where failure was, there were other options that could have led to success. And in a way, it kind of hoodwinks the students, it hoodwinks the parents, and it does it in a way that I think is obvious and predictable, and that's part of the issue with this. And you can even argue that in that sort of situation, maybe it wasn't so bad that they got away from standardized testing, except that the rest of the admissions process was even easier to corrupt. It might be a strong word for it, but certainly easier to manipulate so that you could get more students you get more warm bodies in seats, regardless of whether those warm bodies had any chance of success at all.
2: Yeah, that's a great point. And you know, one of the things that was really interesting that happened, MIT was early to go back. I mean, one of the most selective universities in the world. MIT was one of the first to go back to tests required. And their reason was very interesting. They said that to be test optional, it actually favors the well-connected, affluent students even more to be test optional, yeah. Right? The students that can afford to get published or their parents help them get something patented or whatever, those are the students. And the MIT said a standardized test is actually a great equalizer and gives students, you know, at the lower socioeconomic threshold a better shot at a fair playing field as well. So that was interesting. So I do think we're on our way now back to a college entrance exam being a very regular part of the admissions process.
0: And, you know, you take a look at the letter from the UC Berkeley, the five UC Berkeley professors that ended up getting like over 1,000 signatories in support. You know, reinstate SAT, ACT requirements for STEM intensive majors, which would be used to validate academic readiness and establish faculty oversight of admission policies and mandate institutional accountability. Those are all good things. But it is an indictment that they walked away from all of those things and that the professors are now calling for the reinstatement of those things because it has created a terrible environment for both students and the faculty when you have a bunch of students who are just not prepared to go through the rigorous academic environment that's required, especially in STEM areas.
2: I think that's exactly right. I mean, we've seen this real obsession with STEM, I think, for the past several years. And that's been one of the other things right now that has created a real crisis in higher ed very suddenly, you know, as we've seen in, you know, 18 months, kind of this AI revolution taking place. And we were just on campus a few months ago at an Ivy League university, and they are seeing so fast students moving away from the STEM majors and actually back to the humanities, which I think could actually be a really, really good sign of things to come.
0: Let's talk a little bit about your program. That's CLT. Tell us a little bit about CLT, Classic Learning Test, how it differs, and how this will benefit not just the students that are taking it, but the academic institutions that are looking for a good fit, students that fit well into their environment.
2: Yeah, I love that. Thank you so much again for the opportunity to chat today. You know, I'm thinking about some of the institutions, you know, that are sponsoring your program that you're close to. University of Mary, you know, I think of some of the greatest places in the country, places like Hillsdale, Benedictine, Ave Maria University. These are the universities that are doing the older work, the work, you know, for centuries, for millennia. Education was always doing two things, right? It was cultivating young people in wisdom and virtue, and then it was passing down this intellectual inheritance from one generation to the next. And what we saw in the 20th century was a radical departure from what we had always called education. And so the idea behind CLT was that standardized testing actually works as kind of this lever, and that the SAT and ACT have actually been the main things driving academic focus. And so if you think about it as kind of a hypothetical for a second, if you imagine that everybody always knew, okay, on the SAT and ACT, that's where you're going to have to showcase your ability to grapple with Aristotle or St. Thomas or maybe Flannery O'Connor in the modern world.
0: Right.
2: If people always knew that was going to be on the SAT and ACT, think about how that would reshape academic focus at the secondary level. I mean, think about how it would not just impact education, but I think in many ways kind of reshape American culture itself. So we view the standardized test, particularly the college entrance exam, as a fundamental lever where if you can change this, you can change education. And so that's really been our goal. I mean, we've tried to identify the College Board as the single most influential organization in American education. And they are a radical organization. They give students through AP, through PSAT, through SAT, a radically distorted view of America, of the West, of Christianity, of the church, of what a human person is.
0: Right.
2: And this is in all of our Catholic schools, nearly all of our Catholic schools. I mean, and for many of our brightest students, AP shapes their entire day. It forms their young mind to view the country and the world in ways that I think are not what parents want, right? And so we really launched this to try to do battle against this organization and to really fight for the kind of education I think that's always, you know, defined America, an education that reflects the kind of education 100% that our founders received as well, which is a classical education.
0: Well, and this is, I think, one of the great failures of American education over the last 60 years is the fact that we've walked away from classical education. And, you know, to the extent 100%. That, I mean, this is, and the reason why is this, is that when you walk away from classical education, you're walking away from the foundations of the civilization with which we live and all the ways in which that foundation allows you to hone your critical thinking so that you are making your own decisions based on the best, you know, process, the best mental processes and the best foundation of information and comprehending how things fit together so that you know exactly where you are and how you got there. And replacing that, just to, you know, extend your point about radical nature of AP, replacing that is basically turning everybody into a child. And it turns into indoctrination very quickly that way. When you remove the foundation, well, everything falls.
2: Yeah, 100%. But you can go into any public school, and I tell people, just try this. Go sub for a day. It's not hard to get to be able to sub. And ask the students, what is the point of school? What are we doing here? And almost 100% of students will tell you something like, we're here to get a better job. Now, C.S. Lewis says that when education is beaten out by jobs training, that civilization dies.
0: Yeah. So
2: the stakes could not be any higher. And we have gone away from this sacred. And I love how Chesterton, of course, defines education, that education is the soul of society as it passes from one generation to the next. And we've gone away from this incredible, sacred, glorious vision for what education is, and we've exchanged it for this very impoverished vision of education as simply jobs training. And this happened really with a radical progressive takeover of education in the early 20th century, where the pragmatists came in and they said, look, if a student isn't going to use it, they shouldn't have to learn it. That's not fair, right? But as soon as you say that, you get rid of poetry, you get rid of philosophy, you get rid of all of the things, you get rid of literature, you get rid of history, exactly. Get rid of everything that really define a people.
0: We're talking with Jeremy Wayne Tate of CLT exam.com. We've got just like a minute or two left. How can parents use CLT exam.com? How can they get their kids engaged in it? How can they get their schools engaged in it?
2: Yeah, it's been an incredible story. You know, we're 11 years into this now, and, you know, as College Board and ACT are actually, you know, continuing to contract, a lot of that is because students are gravitating towards the CLT because they're really hungry. They're hungry to get exposed to the kinds of ideas that have stood the test of time, that have changed the world. So please do visit us at cltexam.com. Take a free practice test on there. Get a sense of what the test looks like. And I think for more and more colleges, students that are wanting to showcase recently Secretary of War, you know, called CLT the gold standard for West Point, the Naval Academy, the Air Force Academy. And they've really prioritized it in that way as well. And so really wanting students who want to showcase their academic ability. I think top colleges more and more are realizing the SAT and ACT are no longer serious assessments. And more and more colleges are accepting the CLT as an alternative. So definitely grateful. If you check it out, check our website out again. It's cltexam.com.
0: cltexam.com is where you need to go. 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Jeremy, thank you so much for being with us today.
2: Hey, Ed, thanks so much for having me on the show. Keep up the great work.
0: Thank you, sir. I'm Ed Morrissey, filling in for Drew Mariani. We'll be right back.
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0: This is Ed Morrissey of HotAir.com filling in for Drew Mariani. That was Democratic House candidate Daria Lizer Avila Chevalier not denying that she is a communist on MS Now. Daria Lizer Avila Chevalier is one of the three Democratic Socialist of America candidates who has displaced a House Democrat incumbent in primaries in New York City. This is actually Chevalier won in the primary for the seat that is, encompasses Harlem as well as other parts of New York, where the existing incumbent was a Democratic leader. He was, I believe, the chair of the Congressional Hispanic Caucus, and it was a shock when Chevalier and two other DSA challengers knocked out incumbents in New York. One of the other incumbents was Dan Goldman, who was actually one of the impeachment attorneys for the Democrat caucus. I believe it was the final impeachment effort in early 2021. Dan Goldman was one of the people who were quarterbacking the impeachment. Certainly a guy who had plenty of progressive credibility, and the DSA went after him anyway. And then the same thing happened last night in Colorado. Colorado had their primaries last night. And in Colorado's first congressional district, the incumbent there had been in Congress for 15 terms, and her name was Diana DeGette. It might be pronounced DeGette. She was a member of the Congressional Progressive Caucus. She was endorsed by the Congressional Progressive Caucus. She was is separately endorsed by the chair of the Congressional Progressive Caucus, Pramila Jayapal. And yet, Milat, I'm going to get the name wrong, Milat Quiros, I think is her name, ended up knocking her out. Wasn't even close in this. I think it was about 9 points in a three-way race. And she, the incumbent, has been knocked out of office. And this is another DSA takeover. And as you heard, Daria Avila Chevalier talking about being affiliated with communism here on MS Now and not denying it. Part of the reason for that is she was an activist who was who has a long track record of public commentary praising Stalin, Che, Fidel, Mao, the Kim Il-sung in North Korea. It's very difficult for her to deny that. It's a reason why she told MS Now that she just doesn't engage when people bring it up. Well, we're going to bring it up today. We're going to talk a little bit about what's going on with the Democrat Party and the socialists, and we're going to talk about that with Mike Gonzalez. He's a senior fellow at the Heritage Foundation, and he writes on critical race theory, identity politics, diversity, multiculturalism, assimilation, and nationalism, as well as foreign policy in general. And Mike, great to have you on with us. I don't think that there's much confusion that the DSA here, who they are and what they represent.
16: Hey, Ed, first of all, let me tell you, I'm a longtime fan.
0: Thank you.
16: I'm very happy to be on with you. Number two, yeah, it's like, you know, the devil doesn't like to conceal himself. He likes to tell you he's the devil, and he wants to win your soul by telling you he's the devil. And I think this is the difficulty that these people are meeting. They're communists. They're proud to be communists. They have studied Marxism all their lives. They're kind of trying to pull the Foro de Sao Paulo strategy. The Foro de Sao Paulo was something designed by Fidel Castro and Brazil's Lula da Silva after the fall of the Soviet Union in the 1990s. And so what they said to Latin American communists was, you know, don't run as a communist. Run as a populist. Run as a reformer. And that actually did work in Venezuela, where Chavez was elected. He was elected in late 98, where Correa was elected. In Ecuador, where Evo Morales was elected in Bolivia, because he didn't run as communist. And Petro pulled the same thing in Colombia. So I think they're trying to pull the same thing here, but it's very hard. First of all, Daria Elisa Davila Chevalier, from this point on, just to be called on second reference as Chevalier, because that's too much of a mouthful even for me.
0: Yes, I agree.
16: She has a long, there's a lot of record of her defending communism. But Mamdani, he himself quotes from Marx, shows you that he has read Marx, not just from the manifesto. Everybody can read the manifesto. The manifesto, if you look at the world through the prism of the oppressed versus the oppressor, you're actually quoting from the manifesto. And you may not have read it, but you still show that you're impacted by it. But Mamdani has quoted from other writings of Marx. He's very well versed in it. Plus, he wants to take, this is the signature move of Marxism.
17: He wants to take people's property away. You know, when you want to take, if I want to take your stuff away, Ed, I'm a communist. You know, that's a pretty good way of like, you know, that's the bottom line there. Yeah, I want to take your stuff away. I'm a communist. And Marx, by the way, talked about this in the manifesto. He said, you know, people are going to get pretty angry. People get ornery when you take the stuff away. And there's going to be a need for despotism. He called it in the English translation, despotic inroads. There will be a need for despotic inroads. And wait till landlords, you know, these Irish guys in the Bronx who were depending on these buildings or Queens to retire on, and he tries to take them away, they're not going to react well. So we're in for, to say the least, a very interesting, but it's very bad for us, very bad for the country. We need to be serious about this. Ed, these are communists.
0: So, Mike, I mean, I fully agree because I just listened to what they have to say and what they've written in the past. And again, if you're demanding more library space for the writings of Stalin and Mao, and I mean, and lamenting the fact that there's not enough attention being paid to all the benefits of the system that Kim Il-sung set up in North Korea, I think you've kind of let the cat out of the bag. My question here to you, I mean, I don't need to necessarily beat this to death here, but what's going on with the Democrat Party that they're even allowing an outside party to poach into their primaries? And the reason why I ask this is they are targeting entrenched Democrat incumbents. And look, I mean, Republicans do this. You have grassroots primary challenges. Nothing wrong with a primary challenge, by the way. I'm not saying that there's anything wrong with a primary challenge. But usually it's from people within your own party, right? Here in Texas, I'm in Texas. We've had this big fight in Republicans over this, you know, over a primary challenge between Ken Paxton and the incumbent John Cornyn, and Paxton ended up winning this thing. But Paxton has always been a Republican, right? This is a Republican infighting. In this case, it's a little different. And this is the Democratic Socialists of America. These are their candidates who are entering into Democrat primaries, basically poaching in, and they're not targeting open seats. They're not targeting, you know, they're not just complicating primaries where Republicans hold the seat, right? Which you can maybe say, well, that would make some sense. They're targeting in Democrat incumbents in deep blue districts, if you want to use the red and blue paradigm, like in talking about Chevalier, Adriano Espaillat, who was the chair of the Hispanic caucus, the Congressional Hispanic caucus. This is a leadership position in the Democrat Party, and Democrats didn't really do much to discourage the DSA from poaching this seat in a primary. And part of the reason why you have political parties is to protect your own incumbents. And it just seems like 6 years ago, party leadership cracked down very hard on the squad when Justice Democrats started threatening to primary Democrat incumbents and threatened Alexandria Ocasio-Cortez and some of the other members of the squad, saying that that if they went along with that, that they would never see a dime again from the, you know, from the Democrat campaign committees. There's nothing like this. Have you seen any attempts at party discipline on this? Because I haven't seen a thing.
17: So very quickly on Adriano Espaillat, he was not just the Hispanic caucus leader. He is an appropriator. He brought a lot of bacon to the district. You know, this is a real working class dude from Harlem. Adriano Espaillat was I don't think he's ever said anything I've agreed with, but this is a working class Democrat, the old style Democrat, dead. So what has happened to the Democrats? It's that word, that smell. You begin to that smell is death. That it's died. Democratic Party has died. It's hard for us to believe because we're conservative, and of course we don't like the Democrat Party, but we assume that Democrats Democratic voters liked it. No, they hate it as much as you and I do. They hate the Democrat Party. And you see this in the polling. They would say, like, you know, there's a good guy on CNN, I forget his name now, there's a pollster, who says, look, the midterms are not a done deal because, yeah, no, the Republicans are not in great shape. They're not in great shape. The President Trump, his polling is not that great. But if you look at the polling for Democrats, the American people hate them. So you're seeing that now. And yes, I have seen this happen before, but it's been very late at night when I was watching zombie movies, when, you know, zombies were able to have the invasion of the body snatchers and take over the bodies of other people. This is what you've had here, like the cuckoo that puts his egg in the, you know, its egg in a nest, and then the cuckoo throws out, once it breaks out of the egg, it throws out all the other birds. You know, the DSA hates the Democrat Party. However, they know that the way to get power is by taking over the Democrat Party, because the other vehicle, Ed, is the Green Party, right? Except yep. The Green Party doesn't get you anywhere. If Chevalier or Quiroz, or, and by the way, I got to tell you, like, I'm going to be honest here, I'm cheating. I have her name written on my screen. Because otherwise,
0: that's all right. That's one of the tricks, right? That's one. You don't want to give away the tricks. I mean, you're a magician here, man. You don't want to give away your tricks.
17: No, but there's no mnemonic device to remember Milad Quiroz.
0: Yeah, well, I was having trouble with that one too. Milad Quiroz. I was having trouble. You know what, Mike? I'm going to have you hold on for just a second before we finish that thought. We got to take a quick break and talk a little bit more about this. I want to talk a little bit more about. The reason why I bring up this is this the direction that the Democrat Party is actually going in, or is this this some sort of anomaly? And that to me, I think, is the big question that's coming out of this. We're talking with Mike Gonzalez of the Heritage Foundation. I'm Ed Morrissey. We'll be right back.
18: Women need to know that the pro-life community will love and support them long after the child is born. And that's why there are well over 3,400 community-based pregnancy care centers across America.
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20: This is Archbishop Timothy Broglio of the Archdiocese for the Military Services of the United States of America. 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O Mother of the Word incarnate, despise not my petitions, but in thy mercy, hear and answer me. 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
0: Welcome back. I'm Ed Morrissey of HotAir.com, filling in for Drew today. He's back tomorrow, by the way. Drew is back tomorrow, but I am filling in today, and I'm having a great conversation with Mike Gonzalez, who's a senior fellow at the Heritage Foundation. And we're talking about the Democratic Socialists of America, how they are basically poaching into Democrat primaries, unseating long-term incumbents, high-ranking incumbents. We were talking about Espaillat, who was the not just a the chair of the Congressional Hispanic Caucus, but also, as Mike reminded me, he's a cardinal. He's one of the appropriators, which, you know, calls those folks cardinals in Capitol Hill speak. Diana Jajette, who was also a high-ranking House Democrat, just got unseated last night. Of course, they're going to finish their terms out, have been bounced out of the primaries. They're no longer going to be at the end of this session of Congress. They'll be out of Congress, and you're going to get communists, basically, who are going to replace them. And the question that I have for Mike is this where the Democrat Party is going? Is this an anomaly? Is the Democrat Party going to do anything about this? And before I am even going to let Mike answer the question, sorry, Mike, I've got to put this in some context, because Axios this morning reported that Kamala Harris, who is very much considering another run for the presidency, has met with Zoran Mamdani and the DSA and is trying to build apparently some sort of alliance with them for a 2028 primary run. And look, I mean, not only does it look like the Democrat Party leadership is not exercising discipline on its own primaries, it looks like the leadership is pretty sympathetic to the DSA and is looking to the DSA for its energy and for its policies. And I mean, that to me looks like a party that's going to change. It's looking at a sharp change in direction.
2: Yeah. So, I mean, one thing before the story emerged about Kamala Harris, the one could say, well, one saving grace is that we're going to have communists in double digits in the House of Representatives next year, whichever party holds the House, also has the majority. It looks like we're going to have communists in double digits. But at least the presidential candidates, you look at all of them, they're opportunists and failed leftists. And yes, I am thinking of Gavin Newsom and Kamala Harris, but they weren't communists, really. These are not people who have read Marx. I don't think Gavin Newsom has read Marx. He has read the Hermes catalog, perhaps, but not Marx.
0: The French Laundry menu, yes, yeah, exactly.
2: But now we have the situation in which Kamala Harris is the one who has gone to Mamdani to kiss his ring. Mamdani has become the kingmaker. He is the mayor, perhaps the most powerful mayor of New York City since Giuliani, because de Blasio was not really powerful, and Eric Adams was not powerful, or maybe even LaGuardia. This guy is really pulling his weight here in terms of naming people. And I'm not sure, Ed, that he is going to be nice to Kamala Harris. These people are not nice. They're not. Kamala Harris may come and try to kiss his ring and really, lose her dignity. They may just say, step aside. We don't want you. You know, who are you? In fact, Chevalier famously said, I can't say it, this is Catholic radio after all, but he said a four-letter word starting with F. She said a four-letter word starting with F about Kamala Harris. This is right after she called Biden a rapist. These people do not like the Democrats. They don't. They see the Democrats. This is, they're taking over the party because it's a lot easier to get elected as a Democrat than it is as a Green, because we have a two-point system in this country. And that's the only reason why. They don't. So the thing they're saying is these Democrats don't fight. They don't fight Trump. I'm sorry, but since the elevator ride, the Democrats have become deranged over Trump. They hate him so much they have impeached him twice over nothing. And if they get the House, they're going to impeach him again. How are these Democrats not fighting Trump? I don't buy it. This is not about fighting Trump. This is something else. And this is just a half hour interview. It's too long. I wrote a book with Katie Gorka on this next gen Marxism. And this is about the takeover of the universities. They take over, there's many generations here who have not been taught how odious and awful communism is, and socialism as well. By the way, Marx and Engels made no distinction between socialism and communism,
0: right?
2: Just so you know. They haven't been taught this. And the one thing, and I think I may write my next week's column for the Washington Examiner on this, is how the media, the mainstream media, is going to play interference. They're going to run interference and try to protect them.
0: Axios, well, we're already starting to see that, right? The Republicans pounce, yeah. Republicans seize, but
2: Axios, exactly. Axios covered itself in dignity this morning by saying the Republicans are trying to do the Red Scare on these on the DSA. No, the Reds were scary in the 50s. They were taking over the State Department. Audrey Hiss was a communist spy. Okay, the Rosenbergs were communist spies. They gave the atomic bomb to Stalin, first of all. Number two, this is not a Red Scare. They are saying they're communists, and communists are scary. This is not a phobia. It's rational to say, oh, my God, bad people are entering government.
0: Well, and again, we're speaking with Mike Gonzalez of the Heritage Foundation. I mean, the media is going to media, right? I think part of the reason why that is not likely to work is because these people have already spoken about who they are and what they believe in. I mean, it's, again, Chevalier has been pretty clear on that. And I think that you're right. It's easier to get elected if you're working within one of the two major parties. It's one of the reasons why parties really exist, to exert discipline. And one of the things that I want to bring up here is that, again, the Democrats actually tried to do this, actually succeeded at this discipline in excluding the radicals in 2018, right? And they had a good cycle in 2018, and they basically made it very difficult for the Justice Democrats, who are also aligned with the DSA, to try to push primary challenges. Now, 6 years ago, sorry, 8 years ago, they managed to do that. Eight years later, they're choosing not to do it. We saw the Republicans do this too, by the way. The famous example was when David Duke flipped parties, joined the Republicans so he could try to run against Edwin Edwards. And the Republican Party, from George H.W. Bush, who was president at the time, and the entire GOP, denounced him and said, we're not going to lift a finger. We're going to endorse Edwards, who was already already suspected of corruption. And, of course, he had the famous political slogan that cycle, vote for the crook, it's important.
2: I love Louisiana politics.
0: Louisiana politics is great, right? We've only got about a minute left, and I'm sorry I've only left you with about a minute, but, I mean, the lack of that type of discipline response really does kind of tell you that this is the direction the party wants to go in, right?
2: I'm going to give you a two-word response you're not going to like. Nancy Pelosi. She held the line against the squad.
0: That's true.
2: Back then, she's gone. And then, Chuck Schumer and the new speaker in waiting, I don't think he's going to become speaker.
0: Hakeem Jeffries, yes.
2: Hakeem Jeffries, they're not really got this enough. They're not the same caliber, lover or hater, and I don't like her. Nancy Pelosi, was, you know, she was made of certain stuff. She laid down the line. This is not happening anymore.
0: And I think that this is how political parties end up losing their direction, losing their mission. Mike Gonzalez, Heritage Foundation, heritage.org. Go check that out. Always a pleasure speaking with you, sir. And we're going to keep a close eye on this. Drew Mariani returns tomorrow. Thank you so much for listening today. I'm Ed Morrissey. Have yourselves a blessed evening, folks.

0: Awake, lyre and harp, with praise let us awake the dawn.
1: Awake, lyre and harp, with praise let us awake the dawn.
0: Have mercy on me, God, have mercy, for in you my soul has taken refuge. In the shadow of your wings I take refuge till the storms of destruction pass by. I call to God the Most High, to God who has always been my help. May he send from heaven and save me, and shame those who assail me. May God send us his truth and his love. My soul lies down among lions who would devour the sons of men. Their teeth are spears and arrows, their tongue a sharpened sword. O God, arise above the heavens. May your glory shine on earth. They laid a snare for my steps. My soul was bowed down. They dug a pit in my path, but fell in it themselves. My heart is ready, O God, my heart is ready. I will sing your praise. Awake, my soul. Awake, lyre and harp. I will awake the dawn. I will thank you, Lord, among the peoples. Among the nations, I will praise you. For your love reaches to the heavens and your truth to the skies. O God, arise above the heavens. May your glory shine on earth. Glory to the Father, and to the Son, and to the Holy Spirit.
1: As it was in the beginning, is now, and will be forever. Amen.
2: Let us pray. Lord, send your mercy and your truth to rescue us from the snares of the devil, and we will praise you among the peoples and proclaim you to the nations, happy to be known as companions of your Son.
1: Awake, lyre and harp, with praise let us awake the dawn.
3: My people, says the Lord, will be filled with my blessings.
1: My people, says the Lord, will be filled with my blessings.
4: Hear the word of the Lord, O nations. Proclaim it on distant coasts and say, he who scattered Israel now gathers them together. He guards them as a shepherd his flock.
5: The Lord shall ransom Jacob. He shall redeem him from the hand of his conqueror. Shouting, they shall mount the heights of Zion. They shall come streaming to the Lord's blessings, the grain, the wine, and the oil, the sheep and the oxen. They themselves shall be like watered gardens. Never again shall they languish.
4: Then the virgins shall make merry and dance, and young men and old as well. I will turn their mourning into joy. I will console and gladden them after their sorrows. I will lavish choice portions upon the priests, and my people shall be filled with my blessings, says the Lord.
5: Glory to the Father, and to the Son, and to the Holy Spirit. As it was in the beginning, is now, and will be forever. Amen.
1: My people, says the Lord, will be filled with my blessings.
3: The Lord is great and worthy to be praised in the city of our God.
1: The Lord is great and worthy to be praised in the city of our God.
5: The Lord is great and worthy to be praised in the city of our God. His holy mountain rises in beauty, the joy of all the earth.
4: Mount Zion, true pole of the earth, the great king's city. God, in the midst of his citadels, has shown himself its stronghold.
5: For the kings assembled together. Together they advanced. They saw. At once they were astounded. Dismayed, they fled in fear.
4: A trembling seized them there, like the pangs of birth. by the east wind, you have destroyed the ships of Tarshish.
5: As we have heard, so we have seen, in the city of our God, in the city of the Lord of hosts, which God upholds forever.
4: O God, we ponder your love within your temple. Your praise, O God, like your name, reaches to the ends of the earth.
5: With justice your right hand is filled. Mount Zion rejoices. The people of Judah rejoice at the sight of your judgments.
4: Walk through Zion. Walk all round it. Count the number of its towers. Review all its ramparts. Examine its castles, that you may tell the next generation that such is our God forever and always. It is He who leads us.
5: Glory to the Father, and to the Son, and to the Holy Spirit.
1: As it was in the beginning, is now, and will be forever. Amen.
4: Father, the body of your risen Son is the temple not made by human hands and the defending wall of the new Jerusalem. May this holy city, built of living stones, shine with spiritual radiance and witness to your greatness in the sight of all nations.
1: The Lord is great and worthy to be praised in the city of our God.
5: A reading from Isaiah. Thus says the Lord, the heavens are my throne, and the earth is my footstool. What kind of house can you build for me? What is to be my resting place? My hand made all these things when all of them came to be, says the Lord. This is the one whom I approve, the lowly and afflicted man who trembles at my word. The word of the Lord.
1: Thanks be to God.
5: From the depths of my heart, I cry to you. Hear me, O Lord.
1: From the depths of my heart, I cry to you.
5: Hear me, O Lord. I will do what you desire.
1: Hear me, O Lord.
5: Glory to the Father, and to the Son, and to the Holy Spirit.
1: From the depths of my heart, I cry to you.
5: Hear me, O Lord. Let us serve the Lord in holiness, and He will save us from our enemies. Blessed be the Lord, the God of Israel. He has come to His people and set them free.
6: He has raised up for us a mighty Savior, born of the house of His servant David.
5: Through His holy prophets, He promised of old that He would save us from our enemies, from the hands of all who hate us.
6: He promised to show mercy to our fathers and to remember His holy covenant.
5: This was the oath He swore to our father Abraham, to set us free from the hands of our enemies, free to worship Him without fear, holy and righteous in His sight all the days of our life.
6: You, my child, shall be called the prophet of the Most High, for you will go before the Lord to prepare His way, to give His people knowledge of salvation by the forgiveness of their sins.
5: In the tender compassion of our God, the dawn from on high shall break upon us to shine on those who dwell in darkness and the shadow of death, and to guide our feet into the way of peace.
6: Glory to the Father, and to the Son, and to the Holy Spirit.
5: As it was in the beginning, is now, and will be forever. Amen. Let us serve the Lord in holiness, and He will save us from our enemies.
2: The Lord Jesus Christ has given us the light of another day. In return, we thank Him as we cry out, Lord, bless us and bring us close to you.
1: Lord, bless us and bring us close to you.
2: You offered yourself in sacrifice for our sins.
5: Accept our intentions and our work today.
1: Lord, bless us and bring us close to you.
2: You bring us joy by the light of another day.
5: let the morning star rise in our hearts.
1: Lord, bless us and bring us close to you.
2: Give us strength to be patient with those we meet today,
5: and so imitate you.
1: Lord, bless us and bring us close to you.
2: Make us aware of your mercy this morning, Lord.
5: And let your strength be our delight.
1: Lord, bless us and bring us close to you.
2: Gathering our prayers and praises into one, let us offer the prayer Christ himself taught us.
1: Our Father, who art in heaven, hallowed be thy name. Thy kingdom come, thy will be done, on earth as it is in heaven. Give us this day our daily bread, and forgive us our trespasses, as we forgive those who trespass against us.
7: And lead us not into temptation, but deliver us from evil.
2: All-powerful and ever-living God, at morning, noon, and evening we pray. 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Jesus Christ, who lives and reigns with you in the Holy Spirit, God forever and ever.
1: Amen.
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1: Amen.
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12: Anonymous is listening to us. I'm going to grab her call. She says this is exactly what happened to her. Anonymous, good afternoon.
13: I'm really glad you're talking about this because I just don't think people think about women. And I'm almost 60 years old, and this started when I was 16, when a family member exposed me to pornography, and I was 16 years old. It was exactly what happened to me. I sought out those kinds of abusive relationships because I read about it, and it was easy to find romance novels that featured that. And it's exactly what happened, is I needed to make it real. I wanted my fantasies to become real, and it ended up in my relationships, in my marriage. And it's just creepy how, without even talking about it, people who have the same ideas get drawn to one another. I mean, that to me is just the devil.
14: Well, my husband,
13: out of nowhere, had no problem accommodating, and it just about nearly killed me.
14: Yeah. Well, thank you for sharing your story, because I can guarantee you there are other women out there that hear your story, and now they know they're not alone. And some of the women that we work with, they just feel like they're the only one caught up in this, and the shame and the guilt holds them, you know, hostage in that. So thank you for sharing your story.
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12: 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Mm. 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
12: That's
13: because
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19: Real life, real people, Holy Sarah, me, all of you. Great to be with you here on this Wednesday. Wednesday, we're no longer in the month of June. We are in July. Happy Feast of St. Junipera, Sarah. And it's great to be with you. Of course, I'm Mark, and that's Holy Sarah, and you all are who you are. And we're just thrilled to be with you. I want to hit a couple fun kind of things in the news and some important news. And then I want to take up Wednesday because it is a Joseph Day. And then in a little bit here, we're going to be talking with Lauren, who's in Africa and making time for us today. And I know it'll be good for all of us to be talking with her. So starting with the news, couldn't miss this one. So antitrust folks here in the U.S., they're cracking some eggs. They're definitely cracking some eggs. Well played. And those three producers who had actually been kind of driving up prices when we were short on eggs a few years ago, they actually agreed yesterday to a settlement and on the allegations that they inflated egg prices. Of course, they said, we didn't do anything wrong, but we are going to settle X million dollars and we're going to have a lot of free eggs available. And if you haven't noticed, eggs are now very affordable again. But Fed and state antitrust enforcers did come to an agreement that had these three parties agree to settle. Again, they said they didn't do anything wrong, but the settlement is its own message. So wanted to point that out. And then I think many of you are aware that this is just kind of the way it works. The Supreme Court hands down its decisions in June and early

0: because you were born in the United States, this pertaining to his efforts to impact immigration. Justices Alito and Thomas did dissent, but again, birthright citizenship was upheld. So the principle that you're born here, you're a citizen, that was upheld by our Supreme Court. And we had a guest on a week or two ago, Andrea Picciotti Baer, an expert in religious freedom and in kind of what's going on in the court. And we were talking about a case that, in fact, was resolved yesterday, and the Supreme Court upheld state laws preventing men from competing in women's sports. So I was personally happy to see that. I think many people are happy to see that. And that's important news as well. I talked earlier about kind of some sports news and LeBron James. I'm going to skip all that. I do want to point out that the U.S. is playing Bosnia-Herzegovina tonight. For those of you who didn't know that, now you know. Back to Hamilton and immigration. And let's get on to St. Joseph. So St. Joseph is the man. And St. Joseph, I learned this actually through Relevant Radio a few years ago, we celebrate him not only on March 19th, but on all the 19th. And we also make a special devotion to him. We're invited, so to speak, to kind of go to him, particularly on Wednesdays. So this is a natural day to be talking about St. Joseph a little bit more. Earlier, we talked about St. Junipero Serra, and that there's this celebration that happens in San Juan Capistrano, which is one of the missions that he founded in California. There's this celebration that happens every year on March 19th on St. Joseph's Day, celebrating the return or the migration of the swallows from Argentina to a nest there in the mission San Juan Capistrano. So a lot of reasons to be talking about St. Joseph and kind of what I'll call kind of the natural dimension of our lives with, you know, the swallows and nature and so forth. Brings me to some of your kind notes in recent days. We talked, Sarah and I have talked about my kind of, you know, partial success. I'm looking at it now here. My partial success planting vinca around this little statue we have of St. Joseph in our backyard. So I want to thank you, Adele, for pointing out to us, or at least to me, that there's a patron saint of gardeners, St. Fiacre, if I'm saying it right. F as in Frank, I-A-C-R-E. And then, Cindy, you offered some kind of real practical advice, which was kind of like, hey, Mark, you're polite about it. You're like, hey, Mark, you know, if you're going to plant vinca in the shade and you have a statue of St. Joseph under a tree, vinca are lovers of sun, heat, and direct sunlight. They need at least 6 to 8 hours of direct sun daily. So I think, Sarah, you kind of called up that kind of element here as well, the kind of the shade factor.
1: Yeah, I mean, I've heard that about plants, that they need the sun. biology class, photosynthesis, okay, guys? So yeah, there are plants that they can handle, you know, not as much. There's, you know, certain grass and stuff, if you have a shady spot, you know, don't feel like you just have to go straight to the mulch. There's certain plants that like love that, right? There's also plants that don't like too much sunlight, you know, they kind of shrivel up if you have too much sun. I mean, when you think of the vinca, you think, they're indestructible, but yeah, maybe they might need a little more sun. So how do you fix that? How do you fix that problem?
0: Well, that's a great question. And so this is probably a combination of just not wanting to go back to the project and the fact that I kind of like how it's landed. I sent you a picture a couple days ago.
1: It doesn't look too bad. Yeah.
0: It doesn't.
1: It's a start. It has to start somewhere. You know what it reminded me of? There's little, you know, blossoms of this vinca all around the statue of St. Joseph, and then you could see, you sent the picture of it by Mary, it's like, it's very blossomed, like, it's more plentiful, okay?
0: But, well, you went right where I wanted to go, okay. Keep going. Yeah.
1: I was going to say, it looks like, you know, when there's like a new development, and they try to make everything look nice, they have these tiny little plants, and then you're going to drive by that development in 5 years, and it looks out of control, because no one did anything after planting it, like these, life finds a way, as the great Malcolm from Jurassic Park says, that life will find a way, it will get through, don't worry about that.
0: Life finds a way, I like that. I'm learning a lot from you, Sarah, and that's not even joking. And you actually hit on it. I actually like the kind of lower key presence of the flowers in front of Joseph and the more kind of effusive presence of flowers in front of Mary, because for the natural reason is, as we just stated, it's the statue of Mary and the vinca in front of Mary is in the direct sunlight. Statue of Joseph is in indirect sunlight. So

0: I just like that as a kind of a testimony, if you will, unintended, but a testimony nonetheless of kind of how the two operate. You know, Mary's very, she's a mom. She's in our lives. So is Joseph, but you know, he trusts Mary to take care of things. So, I like that. Now, having said all of that, I also want to thank Cindy for giving me some pro tips. So I also want to point out, I'm still looking for pro tips if I were to kind of replant for things that were going to bloom more, and I'm not sure I will. We need things that the deer don't like eating. That's actually the origin of why I planted the vinca. Like, I was thinking petunias are pretty, but the deers are going to eat the petunias. So here are some things that you, Cindy, suggested actually like the shade. And I just want to point them out to you as a way of thanking you publicly here. So you said, consider begonias and impatiens for their colorful flowers, caladiums and hostas for their colorful and varied leaves, and coleus, if I'm saying that, for their mixture of both. All of these will, quote, add so much variety to the shaded areas of your garden. So shade, things can obviously grow in shade. And these are some suggestions. So thank you, Cindy, for recommending those. And as I said, if you can recommend them and also tell me the deer aren't going to eat them, maybe next season, because we plant these things around March, April, May. Actually, we start with Mary. That's actually what I did this year. I do it for Mother's Day with Mary, and then I kind of tacked on Joseph this year. I neglected him. This was the first year I put him into the mix.
1: Yeah, don't let him hear that. Oh, too late.
0: Oh, that's a funny.
1: Too late.
0: You know, we were gonna go to something else here, but why don't we just stay there for a minute? You just said something pretty funny. I won't name the religious order, but very, very orthodox and very, you know, the evidence of their faithfulness is abundant in terms of the way they're helping people who need help, and some of them, at least one, has been canonized. But I heard a great story. They were praying for something, and they weren't happy with kind of the outcome they were getting. So they had a statue of Saint Joseph, and they put him in the corner.
1: And they time out, him. Joseph.
0: Time out, Joseph. So they kept him in the conversation, and it reminds me of a conversation I had with a friend yesterday who's actually looking for work. He's been looking for work for a while, and he was telling me about another friend who was saying, like, I'm really mad at God, and this friend of mine was saying, like, good, just tell God you're mad at him. Like, tell him you're mad at him. Like, talk to God. Like, he can take it. So Joseph can take it. Talk to these intercessors and God himself.
1: Yeah, Joseph had an unruly teenager in his house, so I'm sure he heard, hey, I hate you, Dad. You know, they just say that. They don't really mean it. So I'm just sure.
0: Right, exactly.
1: I'm sure Jesus never said that. I mean, that's really the trick when you're like trying to compare your life to, like, I'm sure Mary had an unruly toddler that kicked at her and pulled her hair. Maybe she didn't. Okay. Well, I'm sure that Mary, you know, you come up with these scenarios like, I don't know if I can really place it on Jesus. Is that like a sin to just be like, yeah, Jesus? But he was a kid. He was learning stuff. So he might have been overtired, and, you know, it's not sinful if you're
0: being
1: you're
0: cranky.
1: Tired,
0: I don't think being
1: doesn't
0: cranky
1: count,
0: doesn't
1: right?
0: equate to
1: beyond
0: sin.
1: Not at the age of reason. I mean, so maybe she did. Okay, so we'll know.
0: Yeah, I like that. I like that. And cranky doesn't equate to sin. And okay, so when we come back, and we're gonna bring Lauren here in a minute on the other side of the break. But before we go there, I do want to bring up a book that was recommended by you as well, Teresa. It's called Priest and Beggar by Kevin Wells, and it's about Venerable Father Aloysius Schwartz, not just because his last name is Schwartz, and in post-war Korea, he went to post-war Korea in 1957 at the age of 27, and it was right after the Korean War, and the scenes pierced him, and not long after that, he founded and reformed orphanages, hospitals, hospices, clinics, schools, and the Sisters of Mary. This is coming from Goodreads, by the way. A Korean religious order dedicated to the sickest of the sick and the poorest of the poor. And that in its own right, so I'll repeat it, Priest and Beggar by Kevin Wells, and it's about Venerable Father Aloysius Schwartz. I'd heard about this book before, but this really kind of elevates it, so I want to just kind of say it here as a book you probably very well like reading and benefit from reading. I also want to say it because it reminded me of a book that doesn't get kind of the notoriety, but this is my kind of small effort to give it a little more prominence, and it's called Who Will Answer? Who Will Answer? And it's by David Kim. And the name Kim gives you the hint. It's by someone who's Korean, It's an autobiography, and he helped an American named Harry Holt, who was a gentleman farmer in the 1950s, also in the late 1950s. Harry, because he listened to the counsel of his teenage daughter, she said to him, "Dad, come down to the local school. I want you to see these black and white films about the plight of children in Korea who are born of American GIs and Korean moms. I want you to see this film." And he and his wife, Bertha, were so moved that Harry, a man, flew to Korea, and they agreed that he would come back with as many children as he could. And the laws actually didn't allow for international adoption. There was a special law passed just before Christmas, 1956, 57, something like that, by our U.S. Congress and Senate, to get him back. And David Kim was his protege. David Kim was the man in Korea who helped him kind of navigate the scene, so to speak. And David wound up moving to the United States. He tells a funny story in that book about not knowing how to speak English, being on a bus to actually reunite with Harry Holt in Oregon, and stopping somewhere along the way, Greyhound bus, and buying a banana split, because it just, he was kind of like looking at it, and he was like, "Wow, banana splits are really good." So he satisfied his hunger with a series of banana splits, didn't get sick, and it's just a wonderful true story about this, another man who kind of dared to follow where our Lord was calling him, and it's a page turn. I kid you not. Who Will Answer by David Kim. So I'm going to leave that there. And I think I think I'm going to leave that there. And we're going to come back with Lauren Costabile here on the other side of the break.

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5: Hello, Father James Kubicki here with some thoughts on the gospel from today's Mass. It's from the beginning of Matthew chapter 9, and it tells, in an abbreviated version when compared to Luke and Mark's accounts, of a paralyzed man whose friends brought him to Jesus. There are a couple very big lessons for us in this story. First of all, it says that Jesus saw their faith. It's not clear if the paralyzed man himself had faith. Maybe Jesus saw the faith of his friends because he, being paralyzed, didn't have a choice. His friends could have just picked him up as he protested and brought him to Jesus. Isn't it a consolation to think that our prayers can have such a good effect even if those we are praying for don't have faith? And then there's a line I love. Jesus says to the paralytic, "Courage, child, your sins are forgiven." At this point, I imagine the paralyzed man thinking to himself, that's really nice, but I'd like to be able to walk. I want to be healed. Jesus did heal him physically, but first he healed him spiritually by forgiving his sins. The great lesson here is the order of Jesus' priorities. He emphasizes that the health of the soul is ultimately more important than the health of the body. Think about it. The paralyzed legs of the man, though healed now, would one day become lifeless again when he died. But his soul, healed of sin, now was made ready for eternal life in heaven. What about you? Are you praying for others? And do you have your priorities in line with those of Jesus?
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0: out from South Africa. Thank you, Sarah, and welcome back. Mark here, real people, real life in the streets and in his church. And speaking of the continent of Africa, in a moment here, we're going to take up a conversation that I've really been looking forward to having here. And that'll be with Lauren Costabile. I also want to point out that on Saturday, many of us here at Relevant Radio are going to be in Philadelphia for the 250th anniversary of our nation's founding, of course, the signing of the Declaration of Independence. We'll pray the family rosary across America a little earlier that day. We'll pray it at 4:30 Eastern time. And that reminds me, too, that Relevant Radio Plus is another way to participate in the rosary. You can certainly participate by listening to Relevant Radio through our app, through one of our many more than 200 stations, including several in, or at least one in the Philadelphia area. You can certainly do that. If you want to see those families kind of going across the screen, those pictures that you send in, do it through Relevant Radio Plus. If you want to see Father Rocky and maybe it's Maggie, I'm not sure who will be his co-host, do it through Relevant Radio Plus. And there's a lot of stuff on Relevant Radio Plus that you're going to find beneficial if you haven't found it beneficial already. One example, have questions about the Catholic faith? Watch Patrick Madrid Apologetics on Relevant Radio Plus. Of course, Patrick comes on after us here on our newest show here at Relevant Radio. 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Again, PLUS, all caps, 914-914. And I'm going to leave that there on Relevant Radio Plus. I'm going to tell you, you're going to want to join the conversation with Lauren here. I'll bet you have had the experience of joy being a parent of a child who has Down syndrome. I know I recently was at an event with Lauren that was just amazing, and many of the people there were young adults with Down syndrome. 888-914-9149, 888-914-9149. So your testimony in itself has a lot of value. I'll remind you that Iceland somehow thinks that, you know, Down syndrome's a bad thing. So your testimony in itself has a lot of value. And then another area of testimony is how God has worked in your life and how you've let him work in your life, or you're discerning something. Lauren's a great person to talk to about that. 888-914-9149. So Lauren is in Africa. She's in Uganda as we speak. And I pointed out at the last hour, nearly 50% of children with Down syndrome are born with a congenital heart defect, and many will require surgery to survive. So let's take it up here with you, Lauren. You're the founder and executive director of Hearts of Joy International. You're providing life-saving heart surgery for children with Down syndrome. And as I said, you're joining us from Uganda, where you began working about 9 years ago, back in 2017. Welcome, Lauren.
1: Hi, good morning. Thank you so much for having me.
0: You are so welcome, Lauren. I love hearing your voice. I loved seeing you at your event a month or two ago here in New Jersey. And why don't we do a little test here? We were predicting a bit of a delay between you and Africa. Let's do a little test here. I'm told that praying a Hail Mary together is a good way to do a test. I'll kick us off, and then you can do the second half for us. How's that sound to you?
1: Sounds great.
0: Hail Mary, full of grace, the Lord is with thee. Blessed art thou among women, and blessed is the fruit of thy womb, Jesus.
1: Holy Mary, Mother of God, pray for us sinners, now and at the hour of our death. Amen.
0: Amen. Well, Lauren, again, great to be with you. And you heard me kind of calling out the joys of being with people who have Down syndrome, and you're also endeavoring to do something very important there, because it comes often with a heart ailment. But putting Uganda aside for a moment, how did a teenager from New Jersey wind up interested in children with Down syndrome?
1: Yeah, it all started for me when I was 16, and I volunteered at a camp for children with all disabilities in New York, with the Maris Brothers. And it was there that I encountered this amazing community that I had not been exposed to prior to. And I say God planted the seed in my heart But it was really one camper specifically, a little boy with Down syndrome, and he just stole my heart. He was just so free in who he was. You know, when you're in high school, you care about what people think about you, or, you know, what school you're going to for college, or what you're wearing, you know, the little things that don't matter. But these children, they just saw my heart, and they just loved you unconditionally. And that was something I had never encountered before. It was really profound for me. And I said, huh, there's something really special about the way that God fashioned the hearts of these children with Down syndrome. And I want to strive to be more like them. I want to love people more freely with no conditions, and just treat everybody equally. And I feel that that's the way that God sees us. We're the ones that put those parameters or those, boundaries on each other. But they're just so pure and free in the way that they love. And it was so, just inspiring to me.
0: Good on you. As a 59-year-old, I still sometimes put emphasis on those wrong things. So thank you for showing up in my life today to remind me. How old are you now?
1: 36.
0: So you've been doing this. I didn't mean to. Yeah. I know I put you on the spot.
1: No, it's okay.
0: Appreciate. But you've been doing this for a while. That was 19 years ago. I didn't know we were going to get to that number again. But of course, Joseph is a 19 number. 19 is a Joseph number. But so you've been doing this for a while, and you had a clue, so to speak, written into your hand before you were 17. Mm. Just talk to us a little bit more about that, what I'll call kind of the origin story, and then we'll take it from there.
1: Sure. So people with Down syndrome are born with certain markers physically on their body. You can tell prenatally, and then sometimes you can't, and then so that's revealed at birth. And so I was born with a single line, a palmar crease in my right hand. And that's a major marker for Down syndrome. And so they thought that my parents and my family thought that I had Down syndrome. So my parents went through that experience just like the families that we're serving. Obviously, I do not have Down syndrome, but I say God literally and physically wrote the path to my life on the palm of my hand. And I believe that for me, it's tangible, but for all of us, it's written in our hearts. And God is so detailed and so intentional with just the gifts and the talents that he's given us, and how we're called to utilize those to serve and to love others. And so it's always been something I knew I had, but didn't really know, didn't really discover that till later on in my life. So I volunteered at that camp for many years, throughout my teenage years and then early 20s. And then in 2017, I came to Uganda for the first time to visit a really good friend of mine who had moved here and started her own nonprofit serving children with all disabilities in the community. And so I was really intrigued.
0: Let me jump in real quick there, Lauren. First of all, it's very gratifying to hear that docility and the brings your parents to mind as well, which is a wonderful thing. And I want to tell folks, we're talking with Lauren Costabile. She's the founder and executive director of Hearts of Joy International. We're talking about Down syndrome. 50%, nearly 50% of children with Down syndrome are born with a congenital heart defect. Many will require surgery to survive that defect. And Lauren's well into doing the work to saving those children's lives. She's with us here in Uganda. 888-914-9149, 888-914-9149. There's a lot to talk about here. You have had experiences, you listening have had experiences, joys of having a person with Down syndrome in your life. Come share your own story. It feels like they're universally good. And I think a lot of people need to hear that encouragement. But coming back to you, Lauren, you had this little boy influence you in the fashion you did, and you were going into how you got into the work you're doing now. Sure. If you were to break that down into just a handful of key moments or key steps, and you touched on a couple of them just now, if you would just kind of name them for us again, maybe add to them, and flesh them out a little bit for us so that we can understand how you got to doing what you're doing now, so that we can then get into, well, what are you doing now?
1: Yeah. Yeah, I think it started for me with camp. I mean, unintentionally, or I think subconsciously it started when I was born or with my life. But I didn't discover that till later on, what God wanted to do with that. Started with camp, and then I came to Uganda for the first time, and I just got curious because I had worked with children with all different types of disabilities in the States for many years prior to that. And so I was just curious, how are children with Down syndrome treated in a developing country like Uganda? And that curiosity led me to meet a little girl who had Down syndrome and needed a heart surgery.
0: And how many years was that after that camp experience, ballpark?
1: That was in 2017. I was still doing camp up until that point. I would go every single summer.
0: Oh,
1: so
0: great.
1: For like
0: so
1: 12 years, 10 years, I was doing camp every single summer, multiple camps, so multiple age groups of children with disabilities. I love it. I loved it. I still do love it. I get to visit once in a while when I'm back in the States. I love camp. It will always hold a special place in my heart because it really formed my passion for this in a way that, I just didn't expect.
0: Okay, so you're doing the camp. Yep.
1: Sure. And then I went to Uganda, met this little baby, and I realized she needed a heart surgery. And so God took me on this wild journey, and I ended up helping her and another child receive that care. But it wasn't an easy process. I started a GoFundMe. I raised money online. And then I planned for those two babies to receive the surgery in Uganda. I didn't know much about the healthcare system at that point. I was very much learning, and I will humble myself and say that. But I really felt God tell me, help her to the first baby. And he didn't really give me a roadmap. It was just more of an act of obedience, of prayer, and really co-creating with him for what that path looked like, but him kind of just telling me day by day, this is the next step, and then me following. I did not know that I was going to start an organization or anything like this. I had no intention. I just knew God asked me to help this little baby, and then it led to this bigger vision and this bigger dream on my heart, and what the Lord wanted for these children in the world. And so long story short,
0: I know there's a lot there.
1: Yeah, but they were removed from the list at the hospital here in Uganda solely because they had Down syndrome and a disability. And so I learned then how broken the system is here. And if you have an additional disability or condition, I mean, there are thousands of children on that list that have congenital heart disease, and there are very few doctors. They have one operating room in a country for 54 million people. So at the time, I didn't fully understand. But now, since working here for so many years, they just were overloaded. And so
0: Lauren, let me interject right here, because we have Alyssa on the line from Missouri.
1: And, yeah.
0: She's a mother of a child with Down syndrome. So Alyssa, welcome to the conversation. You're talking with Lauren Costabile.
2: Hi, good morning. Thanks for taking my call.
0: Great hearing from you. Thanks for joining in.
2: So I will be honest, this is the first time I've ever listened to your show, Mark, and I don't know what prompted me to turn it on this morning, but I turned on right when you were giving the prompt about people with Down syndrome and heart conditions and such. And I'm a mother of a daughter. She's 3 years old, and she was born with a heart defect. She is currently being monitored by her cardiologist, and in August, she'll be 3.5, and they're going to see if she needs surgery or not to correct the heart defect. So we've been hopeful that it will heal or, proceed however we need to, but we're kind of right in the midst of what you're talking about.
0: Well, then that's really good timing, and Alyssa, I'm glad you did turn on today. So Lauren, take it however you'd like.
1: Yeah, wow. Thank you so much for sharing. And we'll be praying for your little girl. And
0: you're here.
1: Wow. Yeah. And like just for courage and the strength to walk that path, because it's not easy. And we walk alongside families just like yourself. And, there's so much grace there that the Lord gives these parents. And I just want to encourage you with that, to give yourself that grace as well as you're walking this journey that is unknown. And of course, you want your child to have her heart be functioning properly and all of those things. And we will certainly be praying for you on that journey.
0: And that's a natural segue into the work you do. Alyssa, did you have a follow-up question for Lauren?
2: No, I was just going to mention her name is Grace. So when you said
1: Oh, wow.
2: I had a smile on my face.
1: Wow. That's
0: fantastic. Well, you made that's it easy beautiful. For us too, Alyssa. We'll have no problem remembering who to pray for. And Sarah and Lauren and I are all going to pray for you and Grace and your family. And I know that's a much smaller number than all the people who are going to be praying for you. So, Alyssa, thank you. We are going to pray for you. Lauren, why don't we, I'm just looking at the clock here. Yeah, why don't we take a break? I'll just tell you that when we come back, I think I would love to get into how your program works and a story like the one you're telling or another one about the healing that comes from the work you do would be something that I know I and a lot of people want to hear about. So stick around. We'll be right back.

0: Abolishing abortion is the most important human rights cause of our time. 1 million of our unborn brothers and sisters are killed every year by abortion.
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2: This is Archbishop Paul Coakley of the Archdiocese of Oklahoma City. Let us pray. Remember, O most gracious Virgin Mary, that never was it known that anyone fled to thy protection, implored thy help, or sought thy intercession, was left unaided. 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O Mother of the Word incarnate, despise not my petitions, but in thy mercy, hear and answer me. 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
9: So good to be with you. It's so good to be talking with you, Lauren. And Alyssa, thanks for joining us, telling us about your daughter, Grace. We will be praying for her. And you might have a child with Down syndrome. And if you do, you might well be dealing with the congenital heart defect that Lauren's daughter is dealing with. And you might be looking for counsel there. You might just be looking to share that fact with us. You might have another story related to Down syndrome. Come join us, 888-914-9149, 888-914-9149. I will just remind you that sharing alone is very powerful, and that demonstrates that solidarity that is real among all of us in His church. Lauren, so that was a kind of a natural entree into the work you do. What, tell us more either about the story you were just telling us about these children that started your work, or another story about the actual act of helping these children with this heart defect.
10: Yeah, so those first original two, because they were not able to get the surgery here in Uganda, we brought them to India to a hospital there. And what ended up happening was one child got the surgery, but the other child did not. So they told me that she was inoperable. She was about almost 3 years old. And so the heart defect had progressed, and the damage was too severe for her to get the operation. And it was there where my heart was just completely changed. And God said, you're called to do something to rewrite this story. So no child has to die solely because of lack of funding or lack of resources or just lack of education and knowing that they even have a heart defect or that they have Down syndrome. And so that's what inspired me to start the organization. And, you know, we provide surgery, but our goal is to end the stigma in these countries. And the way that we do that is by educating communities, families about the dignity and the value of these children, the gift that they are, as well as educating healthcare professionals and collaborating with different doctors and teams in the Philippines and India and in Uganda, and just really Yeah, showing the world the gift of these children with Down syndrome and walking alongside these families in their hardest moments. And since I began in 2019, we've healed the hearts of 175 children.
9: Mm-hmm. You said 175. I didn't realize it was that many.
10: Yes.
9: That's fantastic.
10: Yes.
9: Am I?
10: Yeah.
9: That's good on you. Thank you.
10: Praise
9: God and you. And your coworkers. My question is, my understanding is that if I'm in the United States and I detect this early enough, it is a tough road, but it can be corrected.
10: Yes.
9: And it typically is corrected. Is that a fair characterization if you have what I'll call kind of appropriate medical care assigned to the problem early enough?
10: Yes.
9: It's not really a death sentence at all. It's just you can go on having your life once you correct it.
10: Yeah, of course, every child is unique, but for the most part, generally speaking, it's treatable. And so in America, you can get that operation in a timely manner, and the heart defect could be corrected. And in a country like Uganda or India, the education and the early detection is not there. And that's what we're trying to help the community understand, that this condition is called Down syndrome. And helping them to see that it's not a curse or a burden, but it's a medical condition, and that God created this child for a purpose. And although they have this condition, they have just as much value as you and I. And so it's a process, because it's a very archaic way of thinking, and it's been for thousands of years of this misunderstanding. But we see through the example of our team and our international staff and the example of our families that have gone through the program, that it really speaks volumes, that hearts are healed through the surgery, but the community is changed. The hearts of the people in society are changed. And that's really what we want to do. For lack of better words, I joke and say, the conduit that God uses, pun intended, because that's a cardiac term, is the surgery. But really, we're doing so much more, because we're loving these children the way that Christ does, and we're showing society that it's okay to do that, and that's what we're meant to do, and accept these
9: Beautiful.
10: Children and provide this dignified care.
9: Beautiful. You're reminding me of a book that, if you haven't read, you'd enjoy reading. It's called Who Will Answer by David Kim, and it's about a Korean national who helped out an American right after the Korean War to adopt children who were born of American GIs and Korean local Korean women.
10: So I'd love to read.
9: And it has a lot of parallels with the work you're doing. But staying on your work, you just hit on the kind of stigma becoming a little bit less of a stigma. You're seeing what I'll call kind of a renewal in families, maybe even communities, where you're bringing the light of just these children are children, and the fact that, you know, this ailment can be addressed. Talk to us a little bit about a particular family, community. Just give us a kind of a more of a sense of that experience of kind of awakening, refreshment, so to speak, in families' lives as you do your work.
10: Sure. Yeah, there's one story coming to mind of a little girl we helped in the Philippines. She was one of our first patients in 2019. She was having a lot of issues before the surgery. They have to do blood tests and all these things. And we did about 6 kids at the same time or within the span of a few days. And she just kept testing irregular for her blood. And so we weren't sure what happened. So the parents were devastated because she couldn't get the surgery like everyone else, because, you know, these things come up and happen, and it's always something. And so we're all praying and just continuing to support this family no matter what the outcome is. And then several days later, her blood is okay, and she tests well enough to get the procedure. She gets the surgery. The doctors tell us, because they do another blood sample after, that they actually discovered that this little girl had leukemia as well. They told us if she did not get her heart healed when she did, she would have never, they would have never discovered the cancer, and she would have never withheld the chemo. She would have died. And so that was one of those crazy God moments that, wow, it's so much bigger than even just healing the heart. This girl is 7 years old now, completely cancer-free, going to school. She's walking, talking, doing all the things, learned how to ride a bike. And yeah, it's just, these are real children's lives. It's not just a photo. I know every single child personally that we've helped, every single family. And yeah, it's overwhelming when I think about it, because that's just one story. And I love to share that, because it really, it just shows the healing power of God. And that was just a, yeah, just a really incredible just experience with that particular family. And those parents are, yeah, so wonderful.
9: Thank you, Lauren. I want to get into your availability and you know, kind of your counsel to others who are women, men, young, old, and the place the sacraments play in your life. Briefly, before we go there, anything lastly you want to say about Hearts of Joy, and please mention the site for folks.
10: Yeah, if you want to be involved or contact us or support our work, you can visit www.heartsofjoyinternational.com. You can also follow us on all of our social media. We're on Instagram and Facebook and TikTok. So it's Hearts of Joy International. We'd love to connect with you and continue the conversation.
9: Great. Well, you talked about obstacles, and you've overcome many, and they seem to be, it seems to be a function of your faith. And probably today you're going to have some obstacle, or maybe it's tomorrow because you're further along in your day, but you're going to have some obstacle to providing the care that you so effectively are providing. So my question is one for all of us. It's for me. It's for parents. It's for grandparents. And I'll start with the sacraments. Talk to us a little bit about the role the sacraments place in your life, and or that they have in your life, and how that affects your conduct, you know, on a mission like you're on today in Uganda, and when you're on the, you know, on those occasions you're back in the U.S.
10: Yeah, I think my life centers around Christ, and so I want to be close to Him through receiving the sacraments, through going to daily Mass, going to adoration, confession, all these things that He has left us to be able to encounter Him is something that's really important to me, because this work is only as powerful or as successful as the Lord allows it. And if I'm not in relationship with Him, then it's me who's trying to control that. And my life in general is just a constant surrender. And I find it's easier on days that I'm able to get to Mass or sit in front of the Blessed Sacrament, or, and it's not always because life is crazy, but trying to be as close to Him as possible, because so many things come up constantly. And there's a quote I love that I live by, and every decision, discernment with Hearts of Joy and in my own personal life is, and I think it's St. Ignatius of Loyola. Someone please correct me, because I've quoted this many times, and I don't know if it's him or not, because if you Google it, it says maybe him or St. Anthony of Padua. So I would love for someone to let me know. But anyway, it says, act as if everything depends on you, and pray as if everything depends on God. Because it's not enough to just sit there and pray 24/7. You have to take the steps. You have to act. You have to discern. And you have to move. And so I do both, and God opens the doors that He wants to open for us, but He also closes the doors He wants to close. And I don't take anything personally. I take that as a direct, just calling from Him, a direct direction saying, this is the path, this is not. And if you have that posture of surrender in your heart, then there's a peace there. I know as humans, we want to control everything, but I've really strived to surrender that each and every day. Because there's such a peace there that, okay, then I can trust you, God, if you're, you know, in control of my life and all the things, you know. And someone told me recently, which was so beautiful, because I love these children so much with Down syndrome that we're serving. And a friend of mine said, can you even imagine how much God loves these vulnerable children? And I just got really overwhelmed, because I know how much I love them, and I can't even fathom how much God does. Beautiful. It's just such a beautiful thing to think about.
9: It must be because I have Italy. We were just talking with Ashley Nerona, who's in Italy. So I've now given you the nickname Pia. Pia stands, well, it's a nice name, but it stands for prudence in action. So I'm really grateful to hear that, your testimony, Lauren. Mm. So we're gonna have a little bit of time left here, but only a little. Sure. So I think where I want to go here, and I know others want to hear it too, is what is your counsel to the grandparents and the parents of young adult children? And put it in the, if you would, in the context of, you know, an American parent or grandparent,
10: sure,
9: who's got the means to send their kid to a great college, and you know, they're going to have a well-paying job and all important things, but you know, and we should sanctify our work in anything we're doing, but what is your counsel to those parents and grandparents of young adult children?
10: Yeah, I would say instilling that faith in that young adult, and not just in practice, but in that relationship with the Lord, that person, and emphasizing that personal daily relationship with the Lord and that daily communication. Something that Hearts of Joy does is like school presentations where we educate students. It's one of my favorite things to do because the young mind is so impressionable. And I think if someone told me that at that age, at 15, 16, hey, you have gifts, you have talents that God has given only you, and there's something that you're called to do with that, to serve the world, to make a difference, I think that would have really impacted me. Obviously, God had a different plan for my life, but I really enjoy speaking to young people because they don't know that. And I don't know if that's society or the pressures of the culture or what it is, or social media or comparison, but like the uniqueness that we have, I think emphasizing that with young people, and that God gifted them with things that are specific to them, and how amazing that we're all different in that way. What I'm doing is different than what you're doing or what that young person is doing. But if we do that with God and co-create with him, like the possibilities are endless, and the miracles that he wants to do, and us being a part of that, I think that would be my advice to parents, is really emphasizing that with their child, that you have something to do here that the Lord wants to partner with you on, and how exciting and amazing.
9: Yeah, I will not add to that. but I'm glad that, you know, it's not just Sarah and me listening, and I'm glad that you joined us here today, Lauren. There's so much more to discuss. Thank you for joining us. I think we'll leave it there, but your final comment to all of us in terms of Hearts of Joy, you mentioned that already, so I think we'll just leave it there. I'll just say thank you very much, Lauren, for joining us and for all you're doing.
10: Thank you so much. Please pray for us, for the families, for our team, and we'll pray for you as well. Thank you.
9: We will do that. Sarah and I will do that. That was Lauren Costabile calling in from Uganda. Grew up in New Jersey, and now 19 years later, she's in Uganda and goes to other countries to help children with Down syndrome be cured of a heart ailment that is usually treatable, and do the greater good, so to speak, of helping families and communities discover the joy of every child, including children who have Down syndrome. So there's so much more there that I will not try to recapitulate. So if you just joined us, go back to the top and listen to Lauren. We're going to be turning it over to Patrick Madrid here in a moment. But before we do, I want to point out that the conversation continues with Patrick, with Drew, with Deacon Patrick, with Doug Hinderer, with Tim Glemkowski, with Timmery, with the person whose name I'm reluctantly forgetting, and not for, you know, by any intent. So I'm sorry to you,
11: Drew Mariani,
9: for that.
11: Did you say that?
9: Drew Mariani. I said Drew.
11: Okay.
9: I said Drew.
11: Okay.
9: But good to be reminded, because Drew's a friend and he's got a great thing going on.
11: You know how
9: there.
11: Awkward that would have been if that was the name you forgot? Like the chaplain
9: guy?
11: Come on. Come on, Mark.
9: It'd be fine.
11: He's from Philly. He's like,
9: we were talking about
11: like
9: forgetfulness.
11: Come on.
9: Yeah, that's fair.
11: This guy.
9: But, But I say all this because there's just a lot of conversations like we just have yet to be heard. And I realize you're working and you're not going to tune in for the rest of the day. But as Patrick Madrid says, all I ask, and he says 3 hours, all I ask, 2 hours. That's all I ask. 6 to 8 Central, Monday through Friday. Join us for that. But tomorrow, we're going to have some really great stuff. We're going to have Monsignor Shea. Of course, he's the president of the University of Mary. I'm happy to report that one of my nephews, in fact, a godson's considering going to University of Mary. And John Kerwin, I mentioned this a little bit ago, but John Kerwin's down at Christendom College. And we're going to be talking about renewal in education. And this is not an abstraction. They just had a summit down in Front Royal, Virginia, where they gathered bishops, principals, others. They came out with a thing called the Front Royal Statement. We're going to talk about that with John Kerwin. And we're going to talk with Brian Sullivan, who's a dad. He's an entrepreneur. He's a friend of a friend. And that's just tomorrow. There's a lot of good stuff here on deck, like I said, in the hours yet to come here in our day here, bringing Christ to the world through the media. And I'm just looking over these notes that came in on books. Sarah, you recommended The Mouse and the Motorcycle. I mentioned this book, Priest and Beggar by Kevin Wells. And so there's some really good books coming in. Send in more book recommendations for the summer, markatrelevantradio.com. And you'll be able to watch our own national team play tonight against Bosnia-Herzegovina. I think it's 9 Eastern time. Don't quote me on the time, but U.S. versus Bosnia-Herzegovina. Who knows? Maybe the U.S. will actually win the World Cup. They're getting it done. They're in the next round, and Germany's out. Others that were supposed to be kind of, you know, keeping it going are out. Maybe the U.S. is going to be one to keep on going. I'm sure rooting for them. So Patrick's coming back at the, or coming at the top of the hour. I'm Mark. This is Holy Sarah. Thanks for joining us. Have a great day.

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2: 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The Vatican has responded aggressively to the Society of St. Pius X following the consecration of bishops against the Pope's will, declaring SSPX in schism. The Vatican warned the excommunication is extended to the lay faithful who formally adhere to the fraternity. Organizers report around 17,000 people from 70 countries attended the five-hour mass on Wednesday in Switzerland. Following the footsteps of Theodore Roosevelt, President Donald Trump rode a train through the Badlands of North Dakota on Wednesday. He even had a presidential escort of Rough Riders on horseback dressed in historic attire.
3: 107 years after he passed into eternity, Theodore Roosevelt's presidential library opens its doors and the small town, but very great town, and today it's a very famous town because that's all they're talking about, of Medora.
2: Following the spectacular arrival, Trump onboarded the Freedom Train at the library. He called the 26th President of the United States a true American hero. He was accompanied by several dignitaries, including Interior Secretary Doug Burgum, who previously served as the governor of North Dakota. The dedication comes as the U.S. celebrates its 250th anniversary. Over 90 groups could be considered terrorist organizations in Florida. Republican Governor Ron DeSantis designated the groups as such yesterday as a new anti-terrorism law took effect. The groups include the Muslim Brotherhood, Antifa, and CARE, the Council on American Islamic Relations. DeSantis says these designations will help combat terrorism while defending the constitutional rights of citizens. The designations mean state and local governments will be prohibited from providing taxpayer funding, contracts, or other public support to the organizations. I'm Mary Graham for listener-supported Relevant Radio.
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8: People want to say happy Friday, but happy Thursday, Sarah Tafoya. Happy Thursday, all of you. Tomorrow is the feast of St. Thomas the Apostle. And then there's another feast coming up here, and I think it's like the first time we're celebrating it on... Well, tell us about that feast, Sarah Tafoya.
9: Hey, go catch that. Oh, I just threw you something. Oh, Frassati. Frassati, I got it.
8: Yeah, you've heard of this
9: guy. I got it. Yeah, no,
8: Giorgio
9: Frassati, you're right. It is his first feast day. He just became a saint last year. And I was like, oh, wow, July 4th, you know, for Americans, just one thing pops to your mind when it comes to that. But for those who know Frassati, they know that that, you know, is a special day for him. So it makes sense, you know, oftentimes when someone, you know, passes away, that somehow usually becomes like their feast day. So, hey, he's now going to be one of America's favorite saints, too, not just Italy, because we're going to be, you know, thinking of him when we're having hot dogs, and kind of it's easy to celebrate someone when you're already celebrating something else. But the cool thing about him that I love, you know, you always see pictures of this guy. He's pictures of him like on a mountain. There's like a goat. He's got a pipe. He just seems like such a cool dude to hang out with. Just to think that, like,
8: yeah,
9: he just seems like, yeah, you want to be friends with him. And he was a young guy. He was 24 when he passed away, and he passed away because he got polio, because he was interacting with those who just were in his path that God was bringing to him and saying, hey, are you going to help me? You know how we hear that gospel passage, when you did it to the least of these, you've done it to me. And he just really lived that well. And I'm thinking of me at 24, not doing that. I don't think I was, not that so no. much the climbing with the goats, but just being present, though, the people that were in my path that God was saying, hey, these are for you, Sarah. Are you going to do something about it? I, you know, probably did not do something about it as much as I'm getting a little bit better maybe now. But sometimes, you know, we just kind of put our head down and maybe there'll be someone else that can help out with this guy, with this person that, you know, God is trying to ask us, especially if it's one of your kids and they're just, yeah, mom. You just mom, like look away mom, like mom. Maybe it's someone else they're talking to. You don't really want.
10: Mom.
9: Yes, and this, okay, I'll help you. God, fine.
10: the mom thing is real, and it seems like it's coming up a lot in our conversation already this morning, this like no one does it alone thing, mm-hmm. and because it's the reality of who we are and how we're made. And I didn't realize he was canonized only last year, so thanks for pointing that out. I associate him with John Paul II. And speaking of priests and fathers and King Kong, I'm actually going to bring up King Kong here, Sarah.
9: Okay.
10: My turn. So I mentioned this 91-year-old priest, Father Bob, who I saw last night. And he said, well, did you see them on the top of the Empire State Building? I'm like, no, I don't know what you're talking about.

0: know what I'm talking about. But like, and by the way, kids and moms, I am not recommending this. But this is just really rich. So evidently, King Kong is not the only one to climb the Empire State Building. So if you haven't heard it already, welcome to this true little bit of information. So yesterday, Ivan and Angela scaled the entire Empire State Building illegally, and they were arrested and escorted down the building. Apparently, you're not supposed to do that. And in between, they unfurled this banner that said, "When the power of love beats the love of power, the world knows peace." And then Ivan proposed to Angela, and she accepted. And it's gone viral. That's how I found out about it.
1: Do you think
0: I
1: this
0: found
1: was
0: out
1: a
0: about
1: surprise engagement, though? You already talked about that you were going to bring this banner that doesn't really make any sense at all, and that you're going to go up there. Did she just not know that he was going to do that too? Like, hey, before we get arrested, will you marry me? Like, is that what
0: Well,
1: was her thought
0: to your
1: process?
0: cynical point, holy Sarah, but very fair. To your point, they've been in a Netflix documentary, and so this is I think a 2024 documentary about them actually climbing things. I actually think it's a beautiful message. It's certainly not a gospel quote, but I think of it as evangelical. It's certainly a testimony of love, and I get your point that there's business behind this, and it's also not safe. So all you moms, I'm not encouraging your kids to be doing this, but I liked hearing the story because I think there is something to this principle that only one who attempts the absurd is capable of achieving the impossible. It's not the same, but I am reminded of our Lord in the Eucharist. And many people to this day, but back when he instituted the Eucharist, they're like, "Are you nuts?" And at a kind of purely natural level, it sounds nuts. But if it's God himself, and since there's all the evidence he is God saying it, then the absurd is true. And he told us that we can move mountains if we genuinely believe him in him. The mustard seed comes to mind. I'm going to leave King Kong and all of that. I also want to bring up Gettysburg, Pennsylvania. Why do I want to bring up Gettysburg? You history buffs will know that we're in the thick of it if it's 1863 right now. Because that Battle of Gettysburg was July 1, 2, and 3, 1863, and General Lee retreated on July 4th. And many consider that battle, the turning point in favor of the Union, although the war wouldn't end until 1865. So I learned about that, I think, when I read this book called Killer Angels, but I was reminded of it recently, and such an important moment for our country. I wanted to point it out, and I was also reminded of it because of kind of a really neat encounter. Usually when you get those phone calls, you look at your phone. By the way, I'm referring to a Carmel in Fairfield, Pennsylvania, called the Carmel of Jesus, Mary, and Joseph, and it's a stone's throw from Gettysburg. But I got a phone call in December, and like usually, you look at the phone number and you're like, "Yep, don't know that person." But this particular caller ID, it literally said JMJ, and I'm like, "Huh, okay, I'm gonna answer that one."
1: Might take a bite
0: And
1: on that one. Something tells
0: might
1: me it
0: take a bite.
1: might be okay to answer.
0: Yeah, I mean, this is not private revelation. I'm not saying any. I'm like, "Oh, okay, that's interesting. I wonder what this person has to say." So it was Mother Teresa. Mother Teresa, I've since found out, is the head of the novices at this Carmel in Fairfield, Pennsylvania, which, as I said, is very close to Gettysburg. And she was, if you're a Carmelite, overwhelmingly, you're not doing what she does, because you're in a cloister. Saint Teresa of Lisieux, Saint Teresa of Avila, these are Carmelites we come that come to mind. But she was calling, and she was looking for financial support. And to be very honest, that wasn't the moment to write a check. But I did assure sister of my prayers, and I'm getting a lot more in return. I now get a newsletter that comes monthly, and

0: The reason I'm bringing it up here is
1: Are you trying to tell me that Mother Teresa called you and you didn't give her any money? Is that, did you literally just say that?
0: I did just say that, wow. But it is not the Mother Teresa.
1: It was not Saint Mother Teresa. It was a different.
0: It is not Saint Mother
1: another,
0: Teresa.
1: But this is a mother of some. Okay, got it. Okay.
0: Yeah. But this is what it says at the top of the newsletter. It says, "Together we are building a monastery to last 1,000 years." And then it concludes with a builder story about hand-forged nails and clinching and tongue and linseed oil. And then it says at the very end, "In an age of disposable construction, these materials and methods are a reminder that beauty, durability, and permanence still matter." And I share this for the satisfaction of just telling you that there's this Carmel out here, you know, in the very, you know, very close to where this battle happened. And I mentioned earlier that the sole business of Carmelites is to pray for priests. So if you have a son who's a priest, or if you have a nephew who's considering becoming a priest, you certainly can send your intentions to the Fairfield Carmelites, fairfieldcarmelites.org. And this, you know, the matter of permanence is what it is. God is eternal. So, Sarah, there's a brief clip I want you to play here, and then we'll come right back.
2: This is a building that's going to be here for hundreds, 1,000 years is what we're going for. Anybody at all who has stone in the name of their company, we called. And I said, I want to build a stone building. I said, you can't do that. We don't know how to do that anymore. It's a story of perseverance and just sticking with our path. Our hearts kept bringing us back to that vision. And then I remember those words, and I go out at night and I look up at this building and I said, yes, you can.
0: Yeah, that's great. Thanks for playing that, Sarah. So, yeah. Well, we're going to be going to be in Philadelphia on Saturday. We're going to be praying the family rosary across America at 4:30 Eastern time. And of course, Philadelphia is not too far from Gettysburg. And we're doing it a little earlier than usual. We normally do it at 7 Central time, 8 Eastern time. Father Rocky will be there. I'm looking forward to being there. I know it's going to be a great gathering. The pilgrims are going to be there. And they're arriving. They've been going up and down our coast. They're arriving today, I believe. And they started on May 29th down in St. Augustine, Florida, where the first Mass was celebrated here in our great nation. So we're going to take a short break. And when we come back, we're going to talk with John Kerwin, who's at Christendom College. And really a great conversation to have with him. And that's also in the Shenandoah Valley.

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12: Shake it up. Happy Thursday. It's July 2nd, 2026. And Shenandoah Valley is just beautiful. And we were just talking about Gettysburg, Christendom College, college down in Front Royal, Virginia, also in the Shenandoah Valley. Just a beautiful place. Maybe you've got a son or a daughter who's going to a Newman Guide College. We're going to pick up a conversation with John Kerwin there momentarily here. Come join the conversation, 888-914-9149. Maybe you want to just simply share your experience at a Newman Guide College. You have a child in K through 12, and you think you're actually seeing this awesome teaching going on, or you're looking for better teaching than what you're getting for this child, these children who you love so dearly. Educational renewal. You might have a question about that for John Kerwin, 888-914-9149. And for that matter, when you think about your own education, what do you wish would have been emphasized more? So a lot to talk about here. And I've really been looking forward to talking with you, John, here on our newest show here at Relevant Radio. John earned a PhD, Dr. John Kerwin earned a PhD in theology from the University of Oxford. He's the director of the Christendom College Institute for Advanced Studies. He's offering, which is offering a master's and PhD programs in educational philosophy and leadership and public policy. John also spent many years teaching in K through 12 in underserved areas, namely South Los Angeles, the Navajo Indian Reservation, and East Africa. And he also founded a long-running literacy program in Watts. So, John, great to be talking to you here today.
8: Thanks so much for having me, Mark. It's great to be here.
12: Yeah, it's great to. Is it hot down there in Front Royal? It's going to. You know, people are actually going to celebrate July 4th down there.
8: You know, it's been really fairly mild. Well, I'm coming from Houston, so everything's nice in Front Royal. I think it's supposed to get up to 100 today, so it is. But it's never Houston heat. It's never Texas heat if you've lived in Texas. So it's beautiful.
12: So you upgraded on the temperature front. Going north from Houston is always an improvement, so that's great. Well, John, you're doing some great work down there at the college, and I've gotten to know you a little bit now because I serve on the board of the college, and I just love what you're doing in the world of education there. And just as a framework for the folks listening, there are illusions here about what education is that kind of stem from kind of the progressive approach to education. So before we get into the Front Royal Summit, I know you just had an important gathering of bishops and others, but before we go there, John, I thought it would be good to just start out with those illusions. And you even, I think, would term it a crisis in education born of progressive education. So what are we talking about here, and what are the origins of what I just referred to?
8: Sure. Well, this is a big topic, but it's a timely topic. And there are a few things that we need to be talking about more than the crisis of education. First of all, obviously, the statistics are so grim in terms of where students are at academically, what they know, what we're teaching them, literacy rates, math rates, that they almost hardly bear repeating, because I meet so few people who deny that there is a crisis.
12: Yeah,
8: and
12: I
8: so
12: think,
8: this
12: and I would echo that. I would echo that very much. Yeah.
8: Yeah, it's. I mean, the figures are grim, and I've got, you know, kind of reams of figures, and I mean, you know, we could go through. I mean, and we could go through a few. 55 Chicago schools with no students proficient in reading or math. 13 high schools in Baltimore with none proficient in math. 27% of eighth graders are proficient in writing. Only 24% of 12th graders. About half of Americans read below a sixth grade level. It's routine for students to graduate high school without having ever read a substantial work of literature. They've, and this is a strong word, but I think we need to use it. They've gutted the curriculum. Cursive's gone. Great literature's gone. History is essentially gone. Poetry's gone. Memorization is gone. Art and music are oftentimes gone. Grammar's gone. You know, high school GPAs are at historic highs, but standardized test scores decline. There's significant grade inflation, mental health crises, obviously, adolescent anxiety, depression.
12: It's more than just data. Like the good news is there's things like Chesterton and some schools that are actually responding effectively. Homeschooling's response, but it is as you say it is, and it seems to be rooted in progressive education and the principles behind that. So talk to us a little bit about that.
8: So absolutely. The first thing we need to, once we recognize that there's a crisis, the first thing we need to do is say, well, all right, how does a system with more funding and more credentials, more institutional support, more bureaucracy fail so miserably? And this takes us really to, this really kind of launches us on a historical investigation of the roots of the crises. And so what we find is, well, there was a real battle in the American school system, let's say between 1890 and 1950. And it's obviously going on today, but for those decades, it was really, you know, kind of, we could call them educational traditionalists, liberal education, knowledge is front and center, right? Moral formation, training students for discipline and and productive citizenship, and also times in many cases even for a supernatural end. Even in the public schools, they were reading the Bible and doing these kinds of things. On the other side was the progressive education movement, and the progressive education movement. It starts in 1890. A lot of times people think, well, it's just John Dewey and footnotes to John Dewey. But there were four streams of progressive education, all fighting each other. And what unified them was a common antipathy for traditional education, educating the soul, educating people for goodness, truth, and beauty, we might say. And so what were these streams of progressive education? Well, it's rooted in fundamentally a radical denial of truth. We have to be, quote unquote, scientific. There is no truth. There is no beauty. There is no soul. And so it fundamentally becomes everything needs to be useful. Everything needs to be data driven. Everything needs to be vocational or practical, right? And anything that is not vocational or useful or practical, wonder, reading fables to children, for the sake of just developing, cultivating their imagination, right? Idea of educating for wisdom or virtue. All of these things have to go because they're fundamentally, philosophically inadmissible because they distract people from the task at hand, which is building society, progressing, quote unquote, progressing in the Hegelian sense, and for utilitarian ends. And so you get
12: and,
8: this.
12: And it sounds
8: shift.
12: Like it sounds like John that there's this reality. Me, Sarah, all of us have a nature. We have a human nature, and it is the way we are made, and we are body and soul, and so there is this destiny we have. And the way we're created, and then through baptism, we're elevated, so to speak. That's all just either ignored or actively attacked. But on the other side, so to speak, the encouraging thing here is that we are made a certain way, and we're made for God. Is that a fair contrast I'm proposing to you?
8: That's absolutely right. Right, and so you're right on the money, Mark. What happens is, once you shift the definition of the human person, everything shifts in education. So follow me on this. You've got what they've done is they've redefined the human person. So the idea of this rejection of original sin, the need for moral and spiritual formation is gone. They've redefined they've redefined truth, right? So they've rejected realism in terms of we can know the world and see the world. Thus, you end up rejecting the telos of education, wisdom, and eternal beatitude. So the curriculum has to shift. You're rejecting fixed disciplines. You're rejecting the canon of wisdom, the entire Western tradition. The teaching method then has to change. So no longer are teachers trusted guides, transmitters of truth and knowledge, kind of a sacred patrimony. Now that's all sage on a stage, and now the teacher needs to become a mere facilitator of experiences. Moral formation is gone. So, for example, one of the latest crazes is social emotional learning, where the teacher becomes basically kind of a life coach and, a guide for self-esteem development. And so fundamentally, assessment is going to take center stage, because if truth and wisdom are gone, well, which sometimes are hard to assess in terms of like the cultivation of virtue, and we're only dealing with the here and now and immediate problem solving, then what are you going to do? All that's left is, well, we're just going to assess, and we're going to assess, and we're going to assess, and we're going to teach to that assessment, and we're never going to stop. So that's where we end up.
12: And there's a lot of money to be made selling those new curriculums, because there's this plasticity that's built in, this assumed plasticity on the person being kind of refitted for the latest need. How has that, on its face, that wouldn't affect Catholic education because we do live in the truth. But of course, no one listening would kind of question the premise that it has had an adverse effect on Catholic education. What would you say on that?
8: Well, this is the tragedy of the story, In 1884, of course, the American bishops at the Third Plenary Council of Baltimore, you know, kind of they sketched the blueprint for what would be, you know, an incredible achievement as the American Catholic educational system. Ideally, every parish has a school, et cetera. And so for those decades, let's just say between 1900 and 1960, while progressive ed is really ramping up, the Catholic Church really becomes the greatest critic of progressive education. And it's it's a widespread conception throughout the church that we don't do that kind of education. We educate students for a supernatural end, goodness, truth, and beauty. Goodness here as the perfection of the thing, and you mentioned human nature, and so this is not just a few kind of scholars or, you know, kind of Jesuits or something. This is a widespread pushback, and Fulton Sheen was involved in the criticism of progressive ed. Archbishops, Dominicans, Jesuits, lay philosophers, Jacques Maritain did some of the most formative work against progressive ed in the 1940s. And this, what happened was the church was so influential in her criticism of progressive ed that it spilled over. So you even had, he converted later, but, you know, figures like Mortimer Adler or Robert Hutchins, president of the University of Chicago, who were really influenced by this Catholic dimension. And so, and of course we have Dawson. Joseph Pieper he's left Germany at this point. He's writing some very important things. Dawson, of course, Maritain, I mentioned. And then what happens is after the 60s, we just stopped. And we seem to have just like bought into like every fad. And because truth is rejected and we're constantly relying on quote unquote science, and educational science is very shaky. It's constantly, it's constantly contradicting itself. It's constantly being overturned. For a century, educational data, educational research is the hardest research to replicate in social science studies, right? And so what happens is it's just constantly driven by fads. So I've got a list of like 20 fads in just social studies alone. Every 10 years, we're retraining teachers for different purposes. There's a whole new series of textbooks. And it's almost this kind of mania for the latest and the greatest. Why? Because there's no truth and there's no tradition. And so what happens is the Catholic Church just essentially stops critiquing progressive education and just buys in, and we send all of our teachers to the progressive ed programs, and essentially the criticism is lost. And so one of the things we're trying to do at Christendom is to reclaim this, not, you know, criticism a la, you know, cable news. It's like, no, this was like kind of a venerable polemic that was established by the bishops in 1884 and carried through by a whole train of really, really leading Catholic intellectuals and ecclesiastical figures pushing back on this, on these errors, which need to be refuted as vigorously as, you know, Athanasius, kind of refuted the Arians. I mean, this needs to be something that Catholics take really seriously.
12: Beautiful. That's a natural moment to pause, John. And when we come back, I'd love to kick off with kind of a part one and two, so to speak. What in your own experience as a teacher kind of led you to kind of the personal commitment to kind of take a role in this renewal? And then this summit that just happened down in Front Royal, it involved multiple bishops, and we'll talk more about that. So, John, thank you again. And we're talking with Dr. John Kerwin at Christendom College about the renewal in Catholic education that is actually already underway, and in education for that matter, and some really great things that are beginning to happen because of the leadership Christendom is taking down in Front Royal, Virginia. So more on that on the other side of the break.
13: Well, what does the left love? The left loves the environment. And it's killing the environment. It's in our water. A test in other countries show that endocrine blockers from chemical abortion pills are in the water.
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15: Hello, I'm Archbishop Gregory Hartmeyer from the Archdiocese of Atlanta. 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To you do I come, before you I stand, sinful and sorrowful. O Mother of the Word incarnate, despise not my petitions, but in your mercy hear and answer me. Amen.
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10: 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I recently completed a couple of master's in education courses at the college and can't say enough good things about them.
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12: John Kerwin at Christendom College in Front Royal, Virginia. We're talking about the renewal in Catholic education, and you can't have a renewal if there's not something that needs renewing. So we just went into some detail on, you know, how progressive education kind of claimed or tried to claim the education of hearts and minds. And I don't mean to make light of the adverse effects of that, because they have been quite adverse. But hope is real. And men like John Kerwin, John, you are one of these people who said, like, I'm gonna be part of the solution here. So you joined Christendom College as their head of the Center for Advanced Studies. That center offers a master's and PhD program in educational philosophy and leadership. And not long after that, you guys had this summit there in Front Royal back at the end of May. I guess two questions. One, what prompted you personally to kind of get more, you know, become more involved in leading this renewal? And then how was that summit?
8: Well, great questions. Well, first off, I got into K-12 education in the late 90s, and I had done a master's degree in education in Boston, and then I kind of went into the trenches for a dozen years or something before I went back and did my doctorate in theology, which was always my goal, but I was involved in a number of great projects with really great people and kind of got sucked in. And you know, once you start doing things with people, it's hard to leave when you're working with really good people. And I'll give you one example, Mark. I was kind of exposed to the crisis of education. I mean, this is before the internet, and so when you see it firsthand, and without all the punditry, you know, we hear the statistics: almost 6,000 Catholic schools have closed in the last 50 years. I think it's 5,800, 65 maybe or something closed just last year alone. teacher burnout, teacher Catholic disaffiliation of the young, even after they've had 12 years of Catholic education, is astonishingly high. And depending on how you calculate the numbers, it could get as high as 80%, right? So there is this crisis, and I was exposed to this early on. And but also I was exposed to, you know, at this kind of simultaneously, kind of, let's just say this, it's a little dramatic, but the horrors of progressive education. At that time, when I did my master's in Boston, there was this like this nationwide craze for this method of reading called whole language. And it's basically John Dewey in, you know, 1995 updated. And it's this idea that you got to throw out phonics and students learn to read organically through kind of these real life scenarios. And the teacher sets up these little stations around and, you know, this natural immersion into language. So I saw this and everybody was buying into it. And I thought, well, this is crazy, you know, and I went into Catholic schools, and I immediately, you know, really, really poor Catholic schools. And I immediately saw, all right, if kids are not learning to read by third grade, they're essentially going to be locked out of the economy for their entire lives. So we set about to build a literacy center that would try to address these with a back to the basics phonics approach when almost no one was doing phonics. And so I had long forgotten about this whole language kind of cult that was in the 90s. And then there was a woman who developed, sold the story, this podcast, the secular podcast that really gained a lot of traction. And basically her claim was, and this brought my whole training in Boston right back to me, is that millions of poor kids can't read right now because of failed whole language theory. And everyone admits this. And there's hundreds of studies from the cognitive psych crowd. There's hundreds of studies showing this, that students don't learn to read this way, and everyone admits it except the ed schools. And so I live that. And so I actually have the names and the faces of the students that I was kind of furiously trying to get up to reading level, or to trying to, you know, improve their literacy or do remediation. I actually think about those kids, and I think about the fact that there's millions of kids like that that can't read today. And that's just one fad out of so many. And so I learned to really, you know, deeply detest on, you know, not a superficial cable news level, but on a deep intellectual level, the fads of progressive education that have done so much damage. And so this really kind of gave me a fire. And then I went into theology, was starting some theology programs. I worked at Archbishop Corleone Seminary in Menlo Park, California. And then I went to University of St. Thomas in Houston and was started their master's in theology program. But then through some strange kind of series of events, I was called back in to reform these education programs. And so my specialty is 20th century theology. I do the modernist crisis and all of that up to, you know, Vatican II, the post-Vatican II crisis. So when I went back into education, I said, well, what am I going to do? And so the idea is, well, I'll just, you know, kind of try to revive this very robust but forgotten Catholic critique of progressive education. So this takes us to Christendom. And that, I came to Christendom a year
12: that
8: ago.
12: That essentially set the stage. And you can hear your affection's just a poor choice of words. Your love for these students who are called to be who they are and are not getting the opportunity to grow that as educators, you talk about a wolf in sheep's clothing. So you're the teacher. So teach and help them grow. And you just had this summit, and you mentioned Archbishop Corleone. He was there. You had other archbishops there. Tell us about how, in a phrase, how was it? And we'll get into the details of it, but how was it?
8: Well, because I was one of the organizers, I risked trying to, you know, kind of give the appearance that I'm trying to sell this thing. And by everyone's standards who was there, I think it really exceeded all of our expectations. And it was really a phenomenal experience. And the idea was, all right, well, I think that the idea was a little bit novel in the sense that we're trying to build a coalition here. And coalition building means that, you know, on an organizational level, and you know this, Mark, you have a lot of, you know, kind of high level executive experience. On an organizational level, building coalitions means you need to knock down silos, and you need to find, you know, kind of points of common ground, and you need to articulate common principles. So what we did is we said, all right, let's get these five groups, let's knock down these five silos. Let's get the bishops together with some of our fantastic superintendents, some academics who are really involved in the K-12 renewal, executives of some of our best renewal organizations, and then also the strategic partners like executives, lawyers, and philanthropists. Let's get all these people together for two days of working sessions where there's committee work and then there's plenary sessions, and we're identifying the strategic priorities that are necessary to really, you know, kind of move forward and bring these together. And so the Front Royal Statement kind of came out of this, and this is the seven principles of Catholic secondary, elementary and secondary education. And this is I'm tweaking the nose at Progressive Ed because they had a very influential statement, the seven principles of progressive education in 1918 or something. And so this idea, the Front Royal Statement, it rearticulates and it recasts, it simplifies. And what it does is it brings together the church's documents on education. We have, a dozen good documents stretching from, the 1880s or something up to the current day. Or more, depending on how you organize them.
12: Yeah, exactly.
8: And so
12: can you tick off the list? I don't mean to diminish them, but can you tick off the seven?
8: There's like a dozen. I think so. It begins with, in terms of names, I can't remember all the names, but it's, I think Spectata Fides is the first one from Leo.
12: I was referring to the seven principles of Catholic education.
8: This is not a quiz show,
12: you know. This is not a quiz show. But I appreciate your spirit there.
8: The supernatural end of education. And yes. If I could say this, Mark, also we have a preamble written by Bishop Daly of Spokane. It's a fantastic kind of call to arms to recognize the crisis. And then the introduction was penned by Bishop Connolly, who has such a great pedigree, and he came out of the senior program and converted, and he's, both two wonderful shepherds. Bishop Papraki was also on the drafting committee, as well as Archbishop Cordiglione. So we've got four bishops in this thing, and then, a number of others. But the first principle is the supernatural end of education. And, this is kind of recognizing the end, that fundamentally what we're doing is supernatural formation of the whole child, takes up all aspects of life. Second is the nature of the human person, right? The nature and dignity, and that you can't educate human beings if you get the human person wrong. And this is why progressive ed fails with fad after fad, because if you don't understand what a human being is, you can't educate. Third, the rights of what children deserve, the rights of parents and the duties of the state. And this is the Vatican II document, Gravissimum, on education, kind of really digs in on this and develops the first great encyclical that we have on education, Divini Ilius from Pius XI. Fourth is the ecclesial responsibility of bishops and priests. And this was, as you can imagine, there was a bishop who was the primary pen behind this, but there was also a priest who's done a lot of work in this area, who also made significant contributions along with the superintendent. Five is the formation and responsibility of teachers and leaders. This is obviously a huge issue, is teacher retention. Teacher burnout is a major thing. How do we get good teachers? How do we train them? And how do we retain them? And so there's a number of people at the summit we're thinking about this issue. Six is the integrity and the order of the curriculum in terms of, all right, like, what should we be teaching? The progressive educators knew right away in 1897, John Dewey kind of lays it out in his creed. Look, this new education is going to require a new curriculum. And, we need criteria, modern criteria, quote unquote, scientific criteria, to determine what goes in and what goes out. And so we really kind of lay out in a broad and inclusive way that's meant to unite. And, any good Catholic really won't have much of an issue with this. And finally, the seventh principle is the transmission of a living Catholic culture. This is the place of, this is not just about having a weekly mass, having some pictures of the saints, a statue of the Blessed Virgin at the entrance of the church. What we're doing is something much bigger, where Catholic schools need to be participating in the great work of building Catholic culture. And there's some great some of the great thinkers of the 20th, Catholic thinkers of the 20th century. You can, if you know their influence, you'll see their footprints. Although, you know, we've tried to keep the footnotes as light as possible.
12: Well, so John, yeah, I want to ask you kind of where one goes with those principles. They sound like they're a basis for those who gather to kind of go off and do the work they need to do, but they're also a basis to bring others into the tent, so to speak, because they're so naturally magnetic. They're objective realities. I also want to just commend or note that there's the teeth behind what you're doing. As you know, I recently took two classes in the master's program there, and they thoroughly kicked my butt. Really happy to be challenged, except for that one particular night when I had a paper due by midnight, and I was like, wow, this is, you can't mail this stuff in, Mark. And I learned that, you know, over the course of that semester. I learned pretty early on, like, you're back at school, young man, and you need to do the homework, and you need to show up over and over again. And I just want to thank you for that, but also because I think it demonstrates for those listening that there's real teeth behind what you're doing. And back to my question. So what do you do with these principles? What now?
8: So that's the question then. What's the end? What's the telos of this whole movement? Well, I think the first thing is that we realize sometimes we can be our own worst enemy. And so you have these various streams of faithful Catholic renewal that are oftentimes at odds. And the first realization is, look, four streams of the progressive educators came together to defeat traditional education. Like, there's no reason we can't do the same thing. And so we wrote these principles as a rallying cry, or a point that everyone can get behind. And so once we get behind and meditate on these principles, they're kind of a practical theology. They bring together, I mean, you know, we have all of these education documents that total, like, you know, 100,000 words. It'd be impossible for most teachers or principals even to digest. They're already overworked. We've got all these great theorists. We've got, you know, great philosophers. And so what we've tried to do in these principles is bring them all together as to provide a kind of guidepost. And so why do we need a guidepost? Well, you know, two of the problems that progressive ed has caused and you know, kind of in Catholic ed is there's two things. One, there's a fundamental kind of lack of piety, to coin Weaver's words in Ideas Have Consequences. And because we've forgotten our own tradition. We have a 2,000-year history of educational philosophy, Mark. We have 2,000 years of thinking deeply about how does one educate human beings? And we need to draw on this. But the problem is that, and this is a direct result, because progressive ed is so bureaucratic, it's so frenetic, it's so fad driven, it's so credential oriented, that our teachers are exhausted. And there's this lack of focus of, all right, what's the task at hand? We're constantly, it's new curricula, it's new assessment, it's, you know, new norms in the classroom, or new this or new that. And the classroom methodology that's taught in progressive ed, it's designed, it's what it leads to is teacher burnout, right? Because so teachers don't know how to go in and, you know, kind of, you know, really experience the deep joy of, you know, of this fundamental human action of teaching students. And as Pius XI said, schools are an extension of the family. Schools should just be, they should be assisting the family and the church in educating the souls of our children. And so, but our teachers are burned out. There's way too much. So this is a back to the basics approach. All right, let's kind of remember our first love. And Pius XI has this great line. He wrote a document on catechesis, and he said something to the effect of, you know, our schools need to be, Catholic schools need to be wisdom crying out in the streets. And so we need to get back to the basics of what are we here for? And we don't need to adopt all of the latest and greatest fads that will certainly be gone in 10 to 15 years that come out of our ed schools that have missed the mark again and again and again. Yeah. That's so what we're, John, that's what we're doing. It's a back to the basics approach.
12: It's, yeah, and it's powerful. Not only can you hear the passion in your voice, but you can hear the order and discipline that will actually result in, it's actually one of the aspects of Relevant Radio. People work hard, they know their mission, but they also go home and see their families and live with their families. And so you're talking about a certain freedom for the teachers who are, you know, benefit from these seven principles. We're going to wrap here in a moment, just because time being what it is. I want to wrap with asking you if there's any lights you see out there in the world of private schools. Perhaps it's the Chesterton system or other. And then secondly, if I wanted to find out more about either this Front Royal Summit and the work you're doing to renew education, or if I wanted to find out more about the college. And as I said, I'm just a big fan of the college. I've served on the board for a while, and I just wouldn't do that if I didn't believe very strongly in the mission. So those two questions for you before this, before we wrap.
8: Sure. Well, first of all, when I left K-12 education, I was very pessimistic about the state of things, because much of this renewal movement hadn't surfaced yet. And so when I came back in kind of accidentally in 2021, suddenly there's this great renewal movement, and I was started to go into the conferences, and it really, like, it excited me enough to leave theology. And I said, I really felt deeply like this is where I need to be. I need to be helping to reform some of these education degrees. And this is where my work is best spent. So I'm a pretty, you know, I tend to be kind of have a little bit of natural and I hope healthy skepticism and cynicism, but I'm genuinely optimistic about this movement right now. There's, as you mentioned, Chesterton's doing great things. I was just at their conference. I was very impressed with their conference down in Ave Maria. Of course, ICLE, I'm going to be heading to their conference in a couple of weeks. They're, you know, in many respects, they're you know, kind of the old dogs in the fight, and they kind of set the mark and have so many, and they continue to grow. And, you know, they have some great leadership, and they're always doing inspirational work.
12: Chesterton, but there's a number of other, I'm mindful on time here, John, but Chesterton, yeah. ICLE, anyone else you'd point to?
8: Well, we have a number of superintendents who are, you know, at the ecclesiastical level who are doing fantastic things, and there's, you know, curricular approaches. So there's all kinds of new shoots that are kind of appearing across the field.
12: Great. And what about the college and the work you're doing there? Where would you point folks?
8: Well, the frontroyalsummit.org, if they want to read the summit, or they can just Google Front Royal Statement. It's been all over the news with lots of great, you know, news pieces. And they can, if they want to talk to me and they're thinking about teacher training, doing a master's in education. It's fully live online, high quality online programs with really top rate professors. They can Google the Christendom Center for Educational Philosophy and Leadership. And we also have an EDD, which is the Principal and Superintendent's Doctorate, that is, you know, kind of, you know, charting new territory as well. So they can reach out to me, and I'm happy to have a conversation.
12: Well, John Kerwin, friend and doctor and leader in renewal here in education, thank you for making the time, and there's a lot more to happen here, so I look forward to more of that with you.
8: So grateful, Mark. Thanks so much for having me on.
12: You bet. So again, Dr. John Kerwin at Christendom College, leader of the Center for Advanced Studies, and great conversation. So if you just clicked in, go back, listen to that. You'll be heartened to hear what's happening in education renewal here. And if you also just clicked in, you'll know that Patrick Madrid's coming up here on the other side of the hour. I do want to point out that next week we're going to have the executive director for Pierre Frassati on with us on Monday. And of course, we have the 4th of July here coming up on Saturday. So join us for the Family Rosary Across America. You can use Relevant Radio Plus or the network here, and join us live at 4:30 Eastern time. We'll be in Philadelphia. I'll be there. Father Rocky will be there. It's going to be a great event, and a lot more to come. So happy Thursday, and early wishes of a happy 4th of July, and God bless you, Holy Sarah.

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2: 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Vice President J.D. Vance is praising the military as the country gets ready to celebrate its 250th anniversary. He spoke at the Naval Air Station Oceana in Virginia Beach, Virginia, yesterday.
3: Part of the reason why we, in our political leadership, are able to do what we do is because the world over, bad guys and good guys, friends and foes, allies and enemies, are afraid of you.
2: He told troops he's grateful they are willing to put on the uniform to protect America and making it possible for Americans to pursue the American dream. He also praised President Trump, saying he has given the military clearly defined missions and the tools needed to accomplish them. A skyscraper climbing couple is due in court today after climbing to the top of the Empire State Building spire. Jennifer Polsoni reports.
4: Yvonne Bierkis and Angela Nicolau arrested and charged with misdemeanor and felony counts that include reckless endangerment and criminal mischief following their ascent to the spire of the Empire State Building Wednesday afternoon.
5: They went up the top. And it's like a cage door. And they went up there.
4: Once at the top, the Russian natives unfurling a banner that had a peace and love message before getting engaged and climbing back down. Both are experienced skyscraping climbers profiled in a 2024 Netflix documentary, and they've scaled tall buildings together all over the world for years without ropes or harnesses. In New York, I'm Jennifer Polsoni.
2: The United States is headed to the next round of the World Cup. The Stars and Stripes shut out Bosnia 2-0 from Santa Clara. The World Cup has inspired a new love for America and its culture from World Cup fans around the world, with endless videos sharing their joy as they discover the beautiful landscapes, our traditions, and American foods. 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
12: Welcome back. Light on calls for some reason right now, but that's okay because we have plenty of other things to talk about. But if you want to jump in, you want to be on the air, we have room. 888-914-9149. 888-914-9149. Did I say that too fast? 888-914-9149. And my email address is patrick@relevantradio.com. Let's get to some of those. This is, do I have to keep this guy not anonymous? Okay, so he even says not anonymous. This is John in Ohio. Thanks, John. He says he listens to the show a lot, which we appreciate, John. He says the issue that is causing some dissension in our family is something he would like my take on. He says my wife has a large family and her sister is organizing a week-long reunion at one or possibly more of those big beach rental houses in, I guess, South Carolina, North Carolina. Everyone is invited, including those who embrace lifestyles contrary to the church's teaching. We have told her sister that we won't attend if a niece and her girlfriend are there as a lesbian couple. or if a nephew and his live-in girlfriend are there, we have no problem socializing with them, but the potential to be in the same household with them as they share bedrooms would violate our beliefs about right and wrong, even if they were under a different roof at night. It still feels wrong because we would be tacitly supporting this behavior. Her sister, I guess it's his wife's sister, says that we're too strict and that family comes first. What do you think? Well, I think, as you probably can guess, I kind of land on the side that you're on, because although, strictly speaking, if you're under the same roof, you are not, in fact, actually condoning what they're doing. You're tolerating it. You're not condoning it. And my guess is they probably are well aware that you and your wife don't view their lifestyle as something good for them or something moral. So I don't think it really amounts to that you are supporting this behavior as much as you're tolerating it, but that is in itself a problem. And I guess the question for you to ask yourself, and not that you haven't already, but somebody in this situation would ask, is it right for me to tolerate this situation? Is this kind of tolerance actually beneficial to all involved? Or could it give the impression that even though I don't agree with it, even though I don't like it, I'll put up with it. Therefore, in the eyes of some people, it must not really be a big deal. So I concur with you and your wife, and naturally the sister who says that you're being too strict. I mean, naturally people who don't take these things as seriously as you do are going to look at it the way she does. Family comes first. I agree with that, but it's not unlimited. It's not an unlimited absolute principle that family always comes first. What if you have someone in your family who's a drug dealer or a

0: of scandal. So Nancy and I have had the great good pleasure of doing this kind of an outing before. It's probably 10 years ago, maybe longer, where a bunch of my siblings, we rented this big, big beach house on the Outer Banks in North Carolina. And I mean, this thing was like right on the water, hop, skip, and a jump, and you're actually in the surf. That's how close it was. And it had something insane, like 10 big bedrooms. It was gigantic. And we did that, and we had a lot of fun. It was just really restful and et cetera, et cetera. So I can picture what you're describing, and I can easily imagine how, if you've got this friction with the lesbian love affair going on down the hall, and then the nephew and his girlfriend in their room, it would make you uncomfortable, and probably some of your other family members there uncomfortable. And why do you want to walk? Not that you do. I'm not saying you do, but why would somebody want to walk on eggshells or be, you know, low grade aggravation the whole time you're there? So I'm with you. And I don't know what that means that you're, I guess you said you're not going to attend. And that's a shame, because those kind of things are a lot of fun. But sometimes you have to sacrifice something that would be a lot of fun for something that's more important, like your own peace of mind, you know? And if her sister says that you're too strict, well, you know, go your own way, as Fleetwood Mac would say. You can go your own way, and this is the way we're going. We are living our life a certain way, and that just doesn't fit into it. So we love everybody, but thank you, but no. So I support, if that's your decision, I would support that. Thank you. Appreciate that. 888-914-9149. Look at this, Cyrus. Email after email after email of more largely really good movie recommendations, like Master and Commander. That was a great movie. You ever see that one?
1: I missed that.
0: Oh, what? Are you serious?
1: I'm not a fan. Yeah, don't hold it against me, but what's his name?
0: Yeah, that guy.
1: That guy. Yeah. I don't know. It's just
0: No. Yeah, what's his name?
1: I wish
0: name?
1: Him all the success in the world.
0: Gladiator?
1: That's him.
0: Yeah. What's his
1: People
0: name?
1: Love him. He's great. I mean, it's just not for me.
0: What? Russell Crowe. I had to stop thinking about it for a second.
1: Yep. Yes, I've been like that with other actors too. Paul Giamatti.
0: Yeah. Oh, he's wonderful as an actor.
1: Forever. I was like, nah, I'm just not into Paul Giamatti. I don't want to watch. I did not like Sideways. And
0: well, I didn't like him in Sideways.
1: And I didn't like him or the movie. And I think that just
0: the movie's raunchy.
1: It changed my opinion of him. And then just recently he did a Christmas movie that I really liked.
0: Well, let me go back to that for a second. Nancy and I saw Sideways, and it has a couple of raunchy moments. I think we were in a theater when we saw it. But what I appreciated was what a despicable person he is in the movie. But to me, that's what makes him such a great actor.
1: Oh, he is. He's a great actor.
0: He just brings it out in a way that's palpable. I mean, you really hate that guy.
1: Yep.
0: He's despicable. Stealing from his mother?
1: Yeah, he's so good at being despicable that I had a hard time disassociating him from the character.
0: He has that, yeah, he's got a very evocative visage. His face, his ability to act with just the expression on his face. I really, really liked him in John Adams. Did you ever see that miniseries? That's really good. You probably haven't seen that. It's good, man, it's good. John Adams, you might have heard of him. He was our like second president of the United States. So I'm a big Paul Giamatti fan. Maybe not all of his roles, perhaps, but in terms of acting, the guy is head and shoulders.
1: Yeah, he's phenomenal. I was wrong. Like all those years where I didn't want to watch something just because he was in it, I was wrong. I admit that.
0: Yeah. Yeah. Check it out. Check it out, though. Check out John Adams. Let's go to Sue in Green Bay. Hi, Sue.
2: Hi, Patrick.
0: Hey.
2: I was just going to mention that there is a website called kidsinmind.com, okay. And it talks about the profanity, and it gives it a star level 1 to 5, and the sexuality. It goes as far as detail as that there's hand-holding. So it's a pretty good resource for parents and teachers if they want to make sure that they're showing cleaner versions of things in their classroom or in home.
0: That's good to know. I'm not familiar. I'm looking at it now. kids-in-mind.com.

0: And it reminds me, I've only seen the screen here for 5 seconds, but it reminds me of PluggedIn.com, which is a resource from Focus on the Family. Nancy and I used to use it a lot back in the day when our kids were teenagers. We have middle-aged kids now, but back when they were teenagers and they'd say, hey, we want to go see this movie, we'd say, let's find out. And we'd go to PluggedIn.com, and then it would, like you're describing here with kids in mind, it gives a detailed breakdown, cursing, Lord's name in vain, immoral scenes, drug use, violence, etc. And usually if we sat there with the kids and went through some of this stuff, all we'd have to say is, now, do you really think you want to go see this movie now that you know what's in it? And they'd say, I guess we don't. But I always That's am awesome. In the market for resources like this one. So you've used this before then, huh?
1: I have. I taught eighth grade, and if there was a movie afternoon, I got burned a couple of times from colleagues' recommendations where we would have like one movie in each classroom for a couple hours, like the day before Christmas. And I had to shut things off and say, well, now you have to disperse to the other classrooms because this is inappropriate.
0: So right.
1: I had to find a resource so that I wasn't subject to, the uncomfortableness with 14-year-olds plus parental phone calls afterwards. Like, why did you show my children this film? And I learned my lesson.
0: Yeah, I would not want to be on the receiving end of a call like that. That's for sure. So thank you for that tip. Tell everybody again, I'm breaking one of my cardinal rules right now because I normally don't allow people to promote websites that I'm not familiar with, but I looked at it. I'm looking at it now, and it looks like it's another good quality resource.
1: Oh, I didn't know that you did that. I'm sorry for recommending it then. But it's a good one. It's kidsinmind.com.
0: Kidsinmind.com. Yep. I'm looking this week. They have Disclosure Day, Scary Movie, Masters of the Universe, Power Ballad. Current releases, The Breadwinner. Most of them I've never even heard of. I could say all the names, but I don't recognize them. But I do see some like kid movies, Super Mario Galaxy. Is there a new? Oh, there's a Mortal Kombat movie, and there's a Star Wars.
1: You can
0: movie.
1: Search it. Mm-hmm. You can also search it by the alphabet. Like if you go down to the S, it will tell you all of the S movies.
0: I see.
1: Like Superman, and it will. So you can do older movies as well.
0: That's really good to know. Well, let's add that to the list, Cyrus. That's a good resource. So Sue for the win. Thank you, Sue.
1: You're welcome. Thanks, Patrick.
0: You got it. Appreciate that. Let's go to Vicki in Bakersfield. Good morning, Vicki.
2: Good morning, Patrick.
0: Hi.
2: I had a question about giving holy water out as a party favor, for lack of a better word, for a baptism for my grandson.
0: You mean like everybody gets a little plastic bottle of holy water?
2: Yes. Mm-hmm.
0: I think, at first glance, mm-hmm. As long as it's not being done in a silly or frivolous way, I think that's kind of cool, actually.
2: Yeah, my daughter was thinking of, she wanted to give out a party favor, but she didn't want to, like, a cookie or a, you know, something that, she said something meaningful that had to do with the baptism itself. And she's like, well, holy water, you know, that represents a baptism.
0: Mm-hmm.
2: So I just said, wasn't sure that we didn't do it in a, like a nonchalant, casual way. We did want to, you know, do it in a reverent way.
0: Right. Which I think is, I mean, I've never heard of that being done, but I don't see why it wouldn't be a good thing. Because naturally, the church wants to foster the use of sacramentals, and holy water is a common sacramental. So to get a little plastic bottle of holy water into more people's hands and homes, so much the better. I think it's a good idea.
2: Okay, perfect. And then maybe we'll just put a little note in there of what it is and how to use it. And
0: And maybe at the party, everybody, we're going to gather around and say a prayer and bless ourselves with holy water. And here's your holy water. Everybody gets one. And now let's make the sign of the cross and bless ourselves with holy water. That might be just the way to catechize people.
2: Okay, perfect. Great. I will let them know.
0: All right. Well, thank you. I appreciate the call. How about Conrad now in Albuquerque? Good morning, Conrad.
3: Good morning. How are you guys doing?
0: Doing well, thanks.
3: I had a question about legitimate marriage. I know we were talking about it earlier this week. My girlfriend is getting her marriage annulled, but on the day of her wedding, her ex-husband received all of his sacraments in order to get married in the Catholic Church. So my question is, if that marriage, is it legitimate? And if so, why are we getting it annulled? Or why is she getting it annulled?
0: When you say legitimate, I wonder if you mean valid. Is that what you mean?
3: Valid, yes.
0: Yeah.
3: Valid, yes.
0: Okay. So she was Catholic. He became Catholic. Pardon my, I have a frog in my voice, a frog in my throat, sorry. He became Catholic and he received his sacraments so that they could get married. Okay. So there would be no question of validity insofar as they were both Catholic and it sounds like they both got married in the church and a Catholic priest was there officiating, right?
3: Right. That is correct.
0: Okay. Okay. So annulments, of course, are not the goal, and the survival of the marriage is the goal, and the healing of the marriage is the goal. But what often happens is that through bad behavior, it could be other things as well, but through bad behavior, for example, the marriage can break down, and people can decide to exit the marriage. So usually what happens is the spouse who decides to exit the marriage and file for divorce winds up destroying the marriage. Now, it's not always that way, but often it is. And the other spouse is victimized because the other spouse wants to be married, but the first spouse says, sorry, we're not going to do that. So in cases where there is this irreparable rupture and destruction of the day-to-day togetherness of the couple, what the church has is this, what we call the annulment process, in order to determine whether or not that marriage at the beginning was valid or not. So the question of validity as it relates to the canonical form, getting married in the church, and those things, that would not be a consideration. It would have to be something else. Was there something else in play at that time? So the church can't annul a valid and consummated marriage. And when we talk about annulments, or people will say, I got my marriage annulled, that's strictly speaking not true. The church can't annul a valid marriage. But what the church can do is to determine whether or not that marriage was null from the beginning. And that would deal with other matters that could deal with, you know, hidden drug abuse, hidden, I use this analogy from time to time. Let's say that the man, the groom, the husband, had gotten a vasectomy a year before they got married, but he never told her that. So she's getting married, fully expecting to have children, and he concealed this from her. That would be a clear-cut example of a ground for nullity, because she couldn't make a free and informed choice to marry a man with whom she could never have children. That would be an example. But the fact that they got married in the church strengthens the presumption that the marriage is valid, but it doesn't prove it because there could have been other circumstances. Does that make sense, Conrad?
3: Yeah, that all makes sense. But my question really is the fact that he was given all his sacraments on that day without going to catechism, without, like the rest of us, we had to go to catechism, even on Saturday morning, you know. Mm-hmm. And we did all our sacraments, yet he was allowed to get married in the Catholic Church without putting forth any of the effort. So I'm just wondering if why would a priest or a bishop allow that?
0: Well, the bishop has the prerogative to allow that. And it may be that he and the pastor were satisfied that this guy was genuine and sincere, and maybe he was. And in order to accommodate their being able to have a nuptial mass to get married together, both as Catholic, both receiving Holy Communion and receiving the sacrament as both Catholic, maybe that was the pastoral decision. It sounds like it was. Let's do what we can to speed this up. But I mean, he would fit into a category similar to like the good thief on the cross. At the very last minute, you know, he had to, he came to faith in Jesus and was saved. Or the, you know, another example that comes to mind would be the workers in the vineyard parable that Jesus talks about. You and I might be the people who got hired at 6 a.m. and we've been working, toiling in the hot sun the whole day. And this guy would be like one of the guys who got hired 10 minutes before the whistle blows, and we all get paid the same amount. Remember that parable?
3: Right.
0: Yeah.
3: Yes, I do.
0: Yeah.
3: So, I see.
0: That's what it seems like to
3: Alrighty.
0: Me. Well, I'm sorry to hear that another marriage has bit the dust. I hope they can find a way to resolve things, because that is the goal, is the restoration of the marriage so the couple can stay together. Let's hope and pray.
3: Right. Right. Thank you.
0: You got it. Appreciate that. And on that happy note, we will take a break. And we will keep going. Never fear. We're coming back with plenty more ahead right after this.

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12: Beep, beep, beep, beep.
3: Yeah! Good stuff right there. 888-914-9149. How about George now in Lancaster, PA? Good morning, George.
13: Good morning, Patrick. Thank you for taking my call.
3: You're welcome. How can I be of service?
13: Simple question. What is your favorite psalm?
3: I know it by memory, but I don't remember the actual chapter and verse. But it's, I believe that I shall see God in the land of the living. So I would need to go back and look that up. But that psalm has always meant a lot to me. I believe that I shall see God in the land of the living. And there may be a bit more to it than that. But my favorite Bible verse of all time is 1 Timothy chapter 2, verse 2, that we may lead a quiet and tranquil life in all devotion and dignity. And the older I get, the more and more that appeals to me, the more and more that resonates with me, to lead a quiet and peaceful life in all devotion and dignity. Now, the RSV translates that as that we may lead a quiet and peaceable life, godly and respectful in every way. That just so appeals to me. And to me, it encapsulates what I want for me, what I want for you, what I want for other people. So even though that's not a psalm, that's top of my mind when it comes to Bible verses that really speak to me. How about you? What do you like?
13: Well, thank you for sharing that with me. I think I just looked it up, that Psalm 27. And I like that one as well. But I like Psalm 116. Mm-hmm. I think it's actually two separate psalms, but in the, you know, the way we organize it now, it's just one psalm. But it just reminds me of the Last Supper and also of my grandfather. Yeah. And it's just, I don't know, all the psalms are so moving. And I was wondering if you prayed them or not. And I just encourage every listener to pray the psalms, because that, for me anyways, it's how I grow closer to God. Mm-hmm. But
3: that's good. Yeah, that's good. Of course, I pray the psalms at Mass, as we all do. It's good advice to encourage people to pray with the psalms. The Psalter, P-S-A-L-T-E-R, has for most of Christian history been a very important part of Catholic spirituality. And yeah, thanks for looking that up. So it's Psalm 27:13. I believe that I shall see the goodness of the Lord in the land of the living. And that's surrounded by so many other wonderful passages. Just beginning at the beginning here. The Lord is my light and my salvation. Whom shall I fear? The Lord is the stronghold of my life. Of whom shall I be afraid? When evildoers assail me, uttering slanders against me, my adversaries and foes, they will stumble and fall. And though a host encamp against me, my heart shall not fear. Though war arise against me, yet I will be confident. I mean, these are just solid gold reminders of God's fidelity. And for little old me, I like verse 13 a lot. I believe that I shall see the goodness of the Lord in the land of the living. In other words, keep going till you get there, right?
13: Amen.
3: Well, thank you. I appreciate the phone call, George. Let us go now to Jay in Orange County, California. Good morning, Jay.
8: Hi, good morning. Thank you for taking my call.
3: You're welcome.
8: I just had a quick question about any gifts. My goddaughter, she's about 15 years old, and she just received her confirmation. Mm-hmm. And I wasn't able to attend, but I wanted to give her like a meaningful gift that she would be able to use through her faith life. So I was wondering if I could come to the source and ask you.
3: Well, mm-hmm. You know, I have a lot of books that I recommend if you're looking for a book, and all of those are grouped by topic on the show page, relevantradio.com/Patrick, and then click on the links button and you'll find the big list of the best books. So you may find that there's a topic of interest to her, a lot of books mm-hmm. there that you can choose from. I'm a big believer in the Ignatius Study Bible, the Catholic Study Bible, okay. which I have right here. And that's a hardcover Bible with all the commentary in it. That'll last her whole life. Is she a Bible reader?
8: She attends a Catholic school, and she's well knowledge in her faith. I don't know if she reads the Bible often in comparison to the other books that she reads, mm-hmm. but I think that'd be great. But is it like... would this provide guidance for her, for like a high school student?
3: Not guidance like life advice or anything. It's more just the Bible with the commentary. And that may be overwhelming for her. That may be too much. I'm a big fan of a trilogy of books, the one about a young girl in the early church under the time of, I guess it would be during the time of Nero. So the first century, and the name of the book is called Junia, and it's about a young girl who comes to faith in Jesus and dies as a martyr. But it's a very good and beautiful book. So that could be a nice gift for her.
8: Thank you. I will take that. If you can give me the spelling of the book, please.
3: Junia. Junia, J-U-N-I-A, And the author is, I believe it's Michael Geisler, G-E-I-S-L-E-R. He's a Catholic priest. And there, perfect. And it's one of a trilogy. The other one is called, I think Marcus is the third in the series, and I'm blanking on what the middle book is. But it's about, these are novels, and they're about these Catholic folk who were pagan at first. They accept Jesus, they become Catholic, and then they wind up dying as martyrs. But it's really a beautiful window into what these people sacrificed and what they went through and the dangers that were inherent in becoming Christian. So this could really fire her imagination to be thinking about things like this, because in the book, Junia is about the same age. She's about 15 years of age.
7: Awesome. Thank you so much. I'll research into the books and purchase them for her. Thank you again.
3: Sounds good. You're welcome. Thanks, Jay. Nancy in Sacramento, good morning and welcome.
10: Good morning, Patrick. It's so nice to hear your voice.
3: Oh, thank you.
10: In person.
3: Thank you.
10: I get so much from listening to you.
3: Thank
10: you. I have a question. And so my question is, what do you do when your child says, I don't think I want this relationship with you anymore, Mom? Because I have mentioned to her that I don't think that she should be living most of their married life with her husband's mother.
3: So her mother-in-law lives with them, and
10: yes,
3: they're okay with it. They obviously wouldn't be doing it if they weren't okay with it. But you're not okay
10: right.
3: with it. Do I have that right?
10: They're 40 years old. I think that they should have their own house, not be living in their mother-in-law's house.
3: Mm-hmm. Well, if that's fair enough. And is she in any way your nemesis? Do you and she get along or no?
10: Well, you know, when I voice my opinion about that to...
3: Oh, I meant the other mother-in-law, her mother-in-law.
10: Is she okay with that? You mean?
3: No. What I mean is, do you and the other mother-in-law have a good relationship, a bad relationship? In other words?
10: It was fine. It's just Lauren cut off everything. She hasn't spoken to me in a year.
3: It's really sad. I'm sorry to hear that. Well, my guess is, and I'm not a counselor, so I don't have all the tricks and tools that a counselor would have, but my mind goes to the question, is there something underlying?
10: Very, very, very religious.
3: Mm-hmm. Is there something maybe underlying all this, like some other hurt or anger that is now causing her to break off her relationship with you because you dared to voice an opinion on their living arrangement? Could there be something else under the surface, Nancy?
10: You know, I'm not sure now that you brought that up, Patrick.
3: I have found in my own life that I have offended people in ways I didn't know. I didn't even know that I had offended somebody. And then suddenly, maybe even years later, there's this explosion over something seemingly, minor, only to find out that it was like Yellowstone waiting to blow for a long time. And this one little dumb thing was the spark, and then it would blow up. And it's all about some hurt that I caused years ago that I didn't even know about.
10: Right.
3: Sometimes
10: right.
3: That's happened. Maybe that's part of it.
10: You know what? I think you're right. I guess I just, when I'm with her, she has cookouts or whatever at her mother-in-law's. You know, all her friends are on their own and have their own places, and I just think that they should have their own place. But she's raised her children with the mother-in-law.
3: Mm-hmm.
10: So now the daughter is now in her first year of nursing school, mm-hmm. and the son is in, he's going to be a junior in high school.
3: Right.
10: So,
3: do you find, and here I am being nosy, so please forgive me for being nosy.
10: No
3: but
10: problem.
3: Do you ever detect feelings of jealousy about that mother-in-law gets to stay with the kids and be there, and you don't have that arrangement? Maybe you don't want that arrangement, but is jealousy possibly part of it?
10: I don't think so, Patrick. I mean,
3: I'm not accusing you. And I'm not accusing at all. I'm just wondering out loud.
10: Well, you know what? I guess I'm just very envious that, you know, she's very close with the children, whereas yeah. I don't get that closeness, you know. So, and now I can't even talk to the grandchildren because she blocked me on their phones.
3: That's terrible.
10: And that's kind of sad because they're adults now. They should make their own decision, not have mom and dad do it.
3: I understand exactly how you feel. And that is truly reprehensible. I mean, unless you were a raging alcoholic or you were a drug dealer or you were, you know, doing really offensive, obnoxious things, but you're not.
10: No.
3: You're not. And no. It's reprehensible for an adult child to basically cut you out of the lives of the children because they have a right to know you and you have a right to know them.
10: Right.
3: So I'm with you 100% in I'm on your side. If I mean, I don't know what else happened, and it's not for me to know, but I certainly would stand against any grown daughter or son punishing their parents by using this emotional blackmail and not letting them know and see and communicate with their grandchildren. They have a right to that. And that is a reprehensible tool that some people use. I'm sorry you're having to go through that.
10: Thank you. I've just been praying a lot and just, you know, I just can't carry it every day. So I just gave it to Jesus because it's just too hard.
3: Yeah. I can imagine the pain it causes you. I'm so sorry.
10: You know, and her husband never cared for me. So, you know, that might be a huge part of it is what I'm thinking.
3: Could be. These family dynamics get very messy at times, don't they?
10: Yes. They are.
3: Do you have other children? Do you have other children who love you and embrace you?
10: Retired from the FBI, and I'm thinking to myself, I've led a good life.
3: Mm-hmm. I hope you have other children in your life and your family who love you and rally around you.
10: I do, Patrick.
3: That's good.
10: She's in Wyoming, but, you know, it's
3: good.
10: Pretty lonely being without. I'm very close to my other daughter. She's 38.
3: I'm really sorry to hear about this painful situation, Nancy, but keep going. Keep your hand up, keep your chin up, and we're going to say some prayers that there will be healing for you and your daughter. Get this thing back on track. Thanks, Nancy.
14: Well, what does the left love? The left loves the environment. And it's killing the environment. It's in our water. A test in other countries show that endocrine blockers from chemical abortion pills are in the water.
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21: So, hi, Patrick. How you doing?
3: What's on your mind?
22: I'm trying to reach you. You're tougher to get than a president.
3: Hey there.
23: Hiya, pal. You hear me or what?
3: Yeah, good morning. You're on the air.
23: You're supposed to be some kind of expert in automobiles, is that correct?
3: Mm-hmm.
23: Please answer the question. Is it possible the two separate cars could be driving on Michelin model XGV75R14s?
3: Okay, that's a fair question. Possibly, even if you don't drive a Tesla automobile. Does that help you?
23: Are you sure?
3: Bingo, bango.
23: How could you be so sure?
3: I don't know offhand. I seem to remember something about that.
23: Thank you very, very much.
3: Fascinating stuff.
23: I make you laugh?
3: I'm sorry.
23: I'm funny how? I mean funny like I'm a clown, I amuse you?
3: I'm sorry it happened.
23: I do not need this right now, okay? I think a modicum of gratitude would not be out of line here, okay?
3: Thank you. Very kind of you. Call me back, you know? I'd love to meet you in person.
23: Yeah.
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24: Hard to get you into my life.
3: Feels like school's just about to get out for summer. Does it feel like that to you, Cyrus?
25: A little bit, where you just spend the day watching like 45 minutes of a movie in one class, and then you watch 45 minutes of a movie in another class.
3: Kind of like that.
25: Yeah.
3: And like we're all watching the clock now. Tick, tick, tick, tick, tick. Let's go to Gene in Carson City, Nevada. Good morning, Gene.
26: Hey, good morning, Patrick. So real quickly, my grandson and a friend, they've purchased a home. Mm-hmm. And they were about to be moving in, but the renter that had been in there hadn't paid rent for a while, so he was being evicted. Mm-hmm. And so he was going to be evicted, you know, in a couple weeks. And just this week now, he just killed himself in the home.
3: Oh,
26: and my question is, any advice I need to give my grandson and his friend upon moving into that home?
3: Are they bothered by that? Are they rethinking things?
26: They definitely have spoken about it and are saying that, you know, if worse comes to worse, because it was such a good buy, they could sell the home for more than what they purchased it. But to protect them on the move in, I think that was one of their concerns and one of mine as well. And I had just given my grandson a holy water bottle with St. Michael the Archangel in it a few weeks ago, which I find providential. So I was thinking I should advise him to go ahead, and I was wondering if there is a particular prayer that I could advise along with sprinkling with holy water, or is that just being silly? Hello?
3: Yes.
26: Hello?
3: Yes.
26: Oh, I'm sorry.
3: Yeah, it's okay. We're having a little technical difficulty there for a minute, but I'm glad you're still there. Okay. Wave to me, Cyrus, if you can hear me through the glass. You can see me, you can hear me. Okay, good. Thank you. Keep going. That's what we're going to do. So the question I asked that I didn't hear your response, Gene, was, are they bothered by this? You mentioned that they were talking about it, and that's as far as I got.
26: I guess they are concerned and are prepared that if, this is what I'm being told, that if problems arise and they get uncomfortable in the house, that they're open for selling the home because they'll make more of it than they purchased it. So,
3: oh, okay. Well, all I can say to this issue is I myself would probably feel a little bit weird about this. And it's a shame that obviously that this man took his life. May he rest in peace. I hope he died, you know, in the state of grace. But nonetheless, it really changes the way they can enjoy this home if they know that in this room, that's where this man took his life. I mean, it's hard to dissociate yourself from that reality for most people. I think it would probably be true for me. I've never been in that situation, but I think it would be. So what would you recommend to them? Well, the first thing that comes to my mind would be, assuming that they're Catholic, would be to invite the pastor of their parish over to their home and have him thoroughly bless the house with holy water, pray the prayers of a minor exorcism in the event that maybe there was some diabolical activity that was coercive of this man to take his own life. That's possible. Any spiritual residual effects of the fact that he had committed this sin there. I think that would be a very good thing, at least for no other reason than to put their mind at ease to know that the power of Jesus is now present in that home. That would be one thing I would do right away if I were to decide to stay there. And during my long speaking career, spanning more than 35 years, I was in many, many hotel rooms around the country, around the world. And I traveled frequently with a little plastic bottle of holy water. And when I would check into a hotel room, not knowing what may have happened in that room, a lot of bad things happen in hotel rooms, let's face it. I would sprinkle holy water in the room and ask the Lord to drive away any malignant influences that might, you know, linger. And that way I never had to give it a second thought. You know, it's not magical. It's not superstitious. It's the power of Jesus by his death on the cross, symbolized by holy water, because we are, you know, buried. We go down with him in the waters of baptism, buried and resurrected with him. That's what holy water does. So that could be another thing you might recommend, would be for them to have some holy water on hand. And if there's ever anything weird, they can bless the room or the house themselves as well. It's not the same blessing that a priest would give, but it is a good thing for them to do as a sacramental. So I would recommend that as well.
26: Well, oddly enough, a few weeks ago, I had given him a bottle of holy water with St. Michael the Archangel. And he looked at it and he almost, you know, tears came to his eyes. He really loved it so much.
3: That's good.
26: So, and I think it's weird that I had that experience of giving it to him a few weeks ago and now this happens, but I'm sure they're unrelated totally. But I will absolutely talk to our priest to see if we can get that done. But I will also encourage him to do his own with the holy water that I had presented him with a few weeks ago. So
3: I think that's really good of you to do that. And also, I mean, I would encourage him, I would encourage any Catholic to do this, regardless of, you know, what may have happened in the house that they live in, but to enthrone images of the Sacred Heart of Jesus in the Immaculate Heart of Mary someplace prominent in the home. You probably have that in your home, don't you?
26: Many places, yes.
3: Yeah. So that too is a powerful reminder, not only for the inhabitants of the home, but for visitors, whether, you know, flesh and blood or spiritual visitors to that home, that this is a house that's dedicated to Jesus and Mary. And that you're putting any such visitors, especially of the angelic kind, on notice that we're on Team Jesus here. So as a certain Nancy Pelosi might say, so don't mess with me when it comes to words like that or something like that.
26: Oh, dear. Talk about a spirit that you don't want in your house.
3: Oh, my. I just let a genie out of the bottle. Didn't mean to. How does it go, Cyrus? How does she say what she says? She has a way of saying it.
26: She does. Yeah. She has her way.
3: Cyrus is scrambling.
26: I appreciate it. Thank you so much, Patrick. Yes,
3: thank you, Jean.
26: You put myself at ease. Thank
3: you. I'm glad. Thank you. God bless you. Not going to do it, are you, Cyrus? Just can't bring yourself to press that button.
25: I'm really busy on
3: it's
25: the
3: right
25: side of
3: there.
25: The screen. There's so much going on.
3: I see
25: on.
3: You through the glass. Oh, man. That's okay, though. It's okay. I'm going to keep going. Because it's what I do.
0: Keep going.
3: Ed says, and Ed's in Cincinnati, he says, I loved Christopher Reeves as Superman. And then I saw he was in a movie called Death Trap. In this 82 movie, he was in a conspiracy to kill his wife. Ew. He describes the... Yeah, that doesn't work for me.
0: Not going to do it.
3: Uh-uh.
0: Wouldn't be prudent at this juncture.
3: I'm not even going to read what he wrote, because it sounds like a real unpleasant
1: movie. We're
3: not
1: doing that.
3: Mm-mm. Well, thanks, Ed. If I didn't even hear about that movie, but I'm not going to go see it. Didn't even know it existed. Wow. Mary in... where is Mary? Mary doesn't say where she is, but... She says, regarding praying with the Psalter, I don't think there's any greater way of incorporating them, the Psalms, than praying the Liturgy of the Hours. Though the laity was encouraged to engage in this practice, known as the official prayer of the church, I'm finding the practice barely acknowledged from parish to parish. It's a spiritual game changer, and I hope you'll bring it to your listeners' attention. There are many ways to pray it, apps, actual books, many sites on YouTube. I appreciate your taking time to read this. Happy to do so. She says, you are indeed the greatest voice representing how our Lord wishes us to live on the airwaves, in my insignificant, humble opinion. Well, thank you so much. I mean, that's fulsome praise, to be sure. I'm sure there are any number of other more talented and more effective people on the airwaves, but I do appreciate your confidence. So thank you for that, and thank you for mentioning the Liturgy of the Hours. Let's see. I'm going to keep going. Where did the Psalms come from? This is from Gerardo in California. Where did the Psalms come from, and how were they put into the Bible? Well, the pedigree of the Psalms is somewhat complicated, but the basic kernel, the beginning, you might say, of the Psalms, seems that they came from King David himself, and that he wrote them in the form of songs that he would sing. Apparently, he was an accomplished harp player. Whether or not it was actually a harp as we know it today, but he's usually shown with a harp or a lute that he would play. And so these would derive going back to him, and because of his exalted status in, you know, the community of God's people in the Old Testament, you know, the fact that he did this and wrote these songs under the inspiration of the Holy Spirit was understood. That's how they came to be in the Bible. So that's a simple way of looking at that. Here's a note from, this is from Nicole. She says, I can sum up the question by saying, as a seasoned Catholic father, what factors do you prioritize when considering where to move your family? Well, thank you. I guess I am a seasoned Catholic father, and 45 plus years of marriage will do that to you. 11 kids. We'll do that to you. So for better or for worse, I do have some experience. That's true. But many oddly seasons. Enough, what's that now?
25: Many seasons.
3: Many seasons, yeah. Seasons upon seasons. You might say I'm a seasoned citizen. I think Rush Limbaugh used to call a certain group of people seasoned citizens. Anywho, Nicole, I was just going to say, oddly enough, we haven't moved all that much. And so we did have a couple of moves, like early in our marriage when we had little kids, and we would move mainly, I think, on the basis of like where my job was and what kind of a commute would I have in Southern California. And then a couple times we moved because we needed more room. And then we moved to the very first house that we ever bought. This is back in early 1985, when interest rates were 12% or higher. That much I do remember. It was insanity. But we bought our first little house, 1,165 square feet. I know that exactly to the penny. That's how big that house was. And it, to us, it seemed like a mansion. So Nancy and I, and by that time we had just had our third baby. Three babies in Three babies in 4 years. Boom. Or I should say boom, boom, boom. So our youngest child was a newborn, and we moved from the little duplex that we were in into this ranch-style house, 1,165 square feet. Now, that was in like March of 1985, And in the summer of 1994, so we were there for 4 years. Guess what, Cyrus? When we moved out of that house, we had 7 children and baby 8 was on the way. Nancy was out to here with baby number 8. Can you imagine? That was the reaction most people had. So we were stacked like firewood in that little bitty 1,165 square foot ranch house. And we loved it. It was the best time. But we, and this answers your question, we had to move because we had outgrown that house many times over. And that's, as a seasoned father, that was the motivating factor. We got to move because we need more bedrooms. We need more space for all these kids. So then the house that we moved to then, we had that baby on the way. Then we had another baby and we outgrew that house. So we said, okay, we've got to move to a place where the house is really big and there's no way we're going to outgrow it. So by then we have had 9 kids. So we found that house, thankfully, moved there and had 2 more kids. Boom, boom, boom. And lived happily ever after.
25: And God provided.
3: He sure did. He sure did. You know what God said to me? He said, keep going.
1: Keep going.
3: And we did. And
1: keep
3: it made
1: going.
3: All the difference. All right, until tomorrow, I'll pray for you. Please pray for me. And yes, keep going.
2: You keep going.
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6: 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The latest round of talks between the U.S. and Iran has ended with no major developments. Mitch McCann reports that officials in Qatar claim there was positive progress in the talks that wrapped up yesterday.
9: It seems the key points of discussion are around the Strait of Hormuz and Iran's desire to enforce tolling, as well as financial arrangements, for example, the rollback of sanctions and money that's been withheld from the Iranian government, and also the ceasefire in Lebanon is another key point of discussion.
6: President Trump said yesterday that the two sides were making progress and told reporters that the denuclearization of Iran is moving along well. The next meeting between the U.S. and Iran will take place after the funeral for Iran's latest supreme leader, Ayatollah Khamenei, who is due to be buried next week. A federal judge is blocking the U.S. Postal Service from carrying out President Trump's orders to restrict mail-in ballots. Mark Mayfield has the story.
24: Earlier this year, Trump signed an executive order restricting mail-in ballots ahead of the midterm elections. Democratic-led states sued the administration to block the move, and a judge in Boston ruled that the Postal Service could not carry out the order in the states that sued. On Wednesday, a federal judge in Washington, D.C. ruled that the order could not be carried out in any state. The ruling was in favor of a lawsuit from the NAACP, which called the order Trump's attempt to rig the election. I'm Mark Mayfield.
6: The Vatican has responded aggressively to the Society of St. Pius X following the consecration of bishops against the Pope's will, declaring SSPX in schism. The Vatican warned the excommunication is extended to the lay faithful who formally adhere to the fraternity. Organizers report around 17,000 people from 70 countries attended the five-hour mass on Wednesday in Switzerland. Keeping you connected with the church and the world, I'm Mary Graham for listener-supported Relevant Radio.
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2: I thought, well, we'll do something. And the alternative was for me to retire at the age of, 29 or something. I didn't think it was retirement age. I thought, well, you know, I'm not going to just retire and just say, oh, I was a Beatle. Mm-hmm. Remember me all my life. Because I'm interested in life. You know, I'm interested in contemporary music. I want to be involved. So I've kept going. And one or two things have worked out very well, you know. But at least I had the faith to try.
3: Yeah, that's Paul McCartney. 84 years old today. Isn't that amazing, Cyrus?
2: I've kept going.
3: Yes, you have, sir. What was he like, 2 years old when he joined the Beatles?
25: He must have been, right? Mm.
3: So he was born in 1942. And I guess he met John Lennon when he was about 15 or so, when Paul McCartney was about 15. And then everything else is history. It's just amazing.
25: So yeah, happy birthday.
3: He is a baptized Catholic. He doesn't practice, and he, you know, by the time the Beatles were getting massive in an interview, at least one interview, they all said that they identify not as Christians, but as agnostics. But, you know, there's always hope. George was also baptized Catholic. They both had Catholic mums, don't you know? So we remember Paul McCartney. Thanks for the music, Paul. I wonder if he's got anything else great up his sleeve. Maybe he does. He sounds like he's just going to keep going.
25: Did you listen to his new album yet? The one that came out?
3: I started listening to a couple tracks on it because I remember you and I talked about it. And I'll tell you what, at the next break, I'll revive it so I could tell you which of the first few tracks I actually did like. I thought it was kind of cool and interesting. The first one, I don't think it was that one. But I'm prepared to not really like it. I'm not prepared to dislike it. But I guess because, you know, post-Beatles is kind of uneven. Some things that are inspired, some things that are a little... How about you? What was your take on the album?
25: Honestly, I got through four songs and then I moved on to something else.
3: So you didn't even keep going.
25: I didn't keep going. It didn't grab... Uh-huh. That doesn't mean I'm not going to... visit it at some point, and I will give it a shot. I mean, he's so good. When an artist does something that's so good, I'm forever a fan. I'm very loyal. So I will listen to his album. I just haven't yet.
3: Mm-hmm. If he were to make a big return to his Catholic faith, now that he's, you know, he can't be too far from the end. I hope he has a long, happy life. He's already had a long, happy life. Or at least he's had a long life.
2: I've kept going.
3: Wouldn't it be amazing if, like, publicly he said, I've returned to my faith in Jesus Christ, back to the sacraments, back to Mass on Sunday. Talk about keep going.
25: Yeah, if that, we're doing a whole week of Beatles music if he does that.
3: Yes, we are.
25: Nothing but Beatles.
3: Well, I'm already, you know, I must say, I'll get down to business here in just a second. 888-914-9149, by the way, that's the number to call. You probably already have it memorized, but just in case, 888-914-9149. Or as my buddy Drew likes to say, 888-914-9149. But I'm already gearing up for how weird and sad it's going to feel when he goes on to his eternal reward. It's not going to be a fun day for anybody, I don't think.
2: I've kept going.
3: Mm-hmm. Well, keep going, Paul, and happy birthday. 888-914-9149. Michelle in Kentucky sent me this note. She said a few nice things about me in the show up front, so thank you for that. And she says,

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0: the name of the Father, and of the Son, and of the Holy Spirit. The Lord be with you.
1: And with your spirit.
0: My brothers and sisters, let us acknowledge our sins and so prepare ourselves to celebrate the sacred mysteries. I confess to Almighty God and to you, my brothers and sisters, that I have greatly sinned in my thoughts, in my words, in what I have done, in what I have failed to do, through my most grievous fault. Therefore I ask, Blessed Mary, ever Virgin, all the angels and saints, and you, my brothers and sisters, to pray for me to the Lord our God. May Almighty God have mercy on us, forgive us our sins, and bring us to everlasting life.
1: Amen.

0: Let us pray. O God, who graciously accomplished the effects of your mysteries, grant, we pray, that the deeds by which we serve you may be worthy of these sacred gifts. Through our Lord, O God, who through the grace of adoption chose us to be children of light, grant, we pray, that we may not be wrapped in the darkness of error, but always be seen to stand in the bright light of truth. Through our Lord Jesus Christ, your Son, who lives and reigns with you in the unity of the Holy Spirit, God, forever and ever.
1: Amen.
0: Please be seated.
2: A reading from the book of the prophet Amos. Amaziah, the priest of Bethel, sent word to Jeroboam, king of Israel. Amos has conspired against you here within Israel. The country cannot endure all his words. For this is what Amos says: Jeroboam shall die by the sword, and Israel shall surely be exiled from its land. To Amos, Amaziah said, off with you, visionary, flee to the land of Judah. There, earn your bread by prophesying, but never again prophesy in Bethel, for it is the king's sanctuary and a royal temple. Amos answered Amaziah, I was no prophet, nor have I belonged to a company of prophets. I was a shepherd and a dresser of sycamores. The Lord took me from the following flock and said to me, go, prophesy to my people in Israel. Now hear the word of the Lord. You say, prophesy not against Israel. Preach not against the house of Isaac. Now thus says the Lord, your wife shall be made a harlot in the city, and your sons and daughters shall fall by the sword. Your land shall be divided by measuring line, and you yourself shall die in an unclean land. Israel shall be exiled far from its land. The word of the Lord.
0: Thanks be to God.
2: The judgments of the Lord are true, and all of them are just.
0: The judgments of the Lord are true, and all of them are just.
2: The law of the Lord is perfect, refreshing the soul. The decree of the Lord is trustworthy, giving wisdom to the simple.
0: The judgments of the Lord are true, and all of them are just.
2: The precepts of the Lord are right, rejoicing the heart. The command of the Lord is clear, enlightening the eye.
0: The judgments of the Lord are true, and all of them are just.
2: The fear of the Lord is pure, enduring forever. The ordinances of the Lord are true, all of them just.
0: The judgments of the Lord are true, and all of them just.
2: They are more precious than gold, than a heap of purest gold, sweeter also than syrup or honey from the comb.
0: The judgments of the Lord are true, and all of them just.

0: The Lord be with you.
1: And with your spirit.
0: A reading from the Holy Gospel according to Matthew.
1: Glory to you, Lord.
0: After entering a boat, Jesus made the crossing and came into his own town. And there, people brought to him a paralytic lying on a stretcher. When Jesus saw their faith, he said to the paralytic, "Courage, child, your sins are forgiven." At that, some of the scribes said to themselves, "This man is blaspheming." Jesus knew what they were thinking and said, "Why do you harbor evil thoughts? Which is easier to say, 'Your sins are forgiven,' or to say, 'Rise and walk'? But that you may know that the Son of Man has authority on earth to forgive sins," he then said to the paralytic, "rise, pick up your stretcher, and go home." He rose and went home. When the crowd saw this, they were struck with awe and glorified God who had given such authority to men. The Gospel of the Lord.
1: Praise to you, Lord Jesus Christ.
0: Please be seated for a moment. Which is easier to say, "Your sins are forgiven," or to say, "Rise and walk"? On the one hand, it's easier to say, "Your sins are forgiven," because you can't see the soul, it's all invisible. And you could say that, and how are you going to prove that? But on the other hand, since only God can forgive the sins, that's harder to say.

0: And so our Lord proved it. And he said to the guy, rise, pick up your stretcher, and go home. So what we see in this gospel, there's three lessons at least. First lesson is the weight of our sins on our soul is more burdensome to our person than not being able to walk. And so we always want to have our sins forgiven. The second lesson we learn here is that Jesus Christ is all-powerful. Not only can he help people to walk again, but he can forgive their sins. And the third lesson to take from here is buried in this statement of our Lord where he says, rise, pick up your stretcher, and go home. Today you would say, rise, make your bed, and go home. The importance of your making your bed every day. And that's our lesson for today. Now please stand for the prayers of the faithful. For our Holy Father and our bishops and priests, that they will be strong leaders and role models for all the encounter, we pray to the Lord.
1: Lord, hear our prayer.
0: For our nation and its leaders, that they may have the wisdom and courage to uphold the founding principles of our society and strive to protect the life and liberty of all citizens from conception until natural death, we pray to the Lord.
1: Lord, hear our prayer.
0: For strong marriages and family life, that the world will be brought back to God's plan for humanity and appreciate the beauty of his order and creation, we pray to the Lord. For all the faithful departed, that they may rest in the peace of Christ, and especially for the repose of the soul of John Sheets, for whom this Mass is being offered, we pray to the Lord.
1: Lord, hear our prayer.
0: For our St. Joseph, St. Gabriel, St. Nicholas, and Guardian Angel Society members, and for all the intentions received from our listeners and supporters, that Our Lady of Guadalupe will intercede for them, we pray to the Lord. And for your own special intentions, especially the people who asked you to pray for them, we pray to the Lord.
1: Lord, hear our prayer.
0: Dear Father in heaven, we believe in your power and we trust in your mercy. We ask you our prayers through Christ our Lord. Amen. Please be seated. 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Blessed are you, Lord, God of all creation, for through your goodness we have received the bread we offer you, fruit of the earth, and work of human hands, it will become for us the bread of life. Blessed are you, Lord, God of all creation, for through your goodness we have received the wine we offer you, fruit of the vine, and work of human hands, it will become our spiritual drink.
1: Blessed be God forever.
0: Pray, sisters and brothers, that my sacrifice and yours may be acceptable to God, the Almighty Father.
1: May the Lord accept the sacrifice at your hands for the praise and glory of his name, for our good and the good of all of his holy church.
0: O God, who graciously accomplished the effects of your mysteries, grant, we pray, that the deeds by which we serve you may be worthy of these sacred gifts. Through Christ our Lord.
1: Amen.
0: The Lord be with you.
1: And with your spirit.
0: Lift up your hearts.
1: We lift them up to the Lord.
0: Let us give thanks to the Lord our God.
1: It is right and just.
0: It is truly right and just, our duty and our salvation, always and everywhere to give you thanks. Lord, Holy Father, Almighty and Eternal God, through Christ our Lord. In him you have been pleased to renew all things, giving us all a share in his fullness. For though he was in the form of God, he emptied himself, and by the blood of his cross brought peace to all creation. Therefore, he has been exalted above all things. To all who obey him has become the source of eternal salvation. And so with angels and archangels, with thrones and dominions, and with all the hosts and powers of heaven, we sing the hymn of your glory, as without end we acclaim, holy, holy, holy, Lord God of hosts, heaven and earth.

are full of your glory. Blessed is he who comes in the name of the Lord. Hosanna in the highest. You are indeed holy, O Lord, and all you created rightly gives you praise. For through your Son, our Lord Jesus Christ, by the power and working of the Holy Spirit, you give life to all things and make them holy. And you never cease to gather people to yourself, so that from the rising of the sun to its setting, a pure sacrifice may be offered to your name. Therefore, O Lord, we humbly implore you, by the same Spirit, graciously make holy these gifts we brought to you for consecration, that they may become the body and blood of your Son, our Lord Jesus Christ, at whose command we celebrate these mysteries. For on the night he was betrayed, he himself took bread, and giving you thanks, he said the blessing, broke the bread, and gave it to his disciples, saying, take this, all of you, and eat of it. For this is my body, which will be given up for you.

In a similar way, when supper was ended, he took the chalice, and giving you thanks, he said the blessing, gave the chalice to his disciples, saying, "Take this, all of you, and drink from it, for this is the chalice of my blood, the blood of the new and eternal covenant, which will be poured out for you and for many for the forgiveness of sins. Do this in memory of me."

The mystery of faith. We proclaim your death, O Lord, and profess your resurrection until you come again. Therefore, O Lord, as we celebrate the memorial of the saving passion of your Son, his wondrous resurrection and ascension into heaven, and as we look forward to his second coming, we offer you in thanksgiving this holy and living sacrifice. Look, we pray, upon the oblation of your church and recognizing the sacrificial victim by whose death you will to reconcile us to yourself. Grant that we, who are nourished by the body and blood of your Son, and filled with this Holy Spirit, may become one body, one spirit in Christ. May he make of us an eternal offering to you, so that we may obtain an inheritance with your elect, especially with the most blessed Virgin Mary, Mother of God, and blessed Joseph, her spouse, with your blessed apostles and glorious martyrs, with Saint Jose Maria, and with all the saints, in whose constant intercession in your presence we rely for unfailing help. May the sacrifice of our reconciliation, we pray, O Lord, advance the peace and salvation of all the world. Be pleased to confirm in faith and charity your pilgrim church on earth with your servant, Leo our Pope, and Blaise our Bishop, the order of bishops, all the clergy, and the entire people you've gained for your own. Listen graciously to the prayers of this family, whom you have summoned before you. In your compassion, O merciful Father, gather to yourself all your children scattered throughout the world, to our departed brothers and sisters, and to all who are pleasing to you. After passing from this life, give kind admittance to your kingdom. There we hope to enjoy forever the fullness of your glory. Through Christ our Lord, through whom you bestow on the world all that is good.

0: At the Savior's command, informed by divine teaching, we dare to say, Our Father, who art in heaven, hallowed be thy name. Thy kingdom come, thy will be done, on earth as it is in heaven. Give us this day our daily bread, and forgive us our trespasses, as we forgive those who trespass against us. And lead us not into temptation, but deliver us from evil. Deliver us, Lord, we pray, from every evil. Graciously grant peace in our days, that by the help of your mercy we may be always free from sin and safe from all distress, as we await the blessed hope of the coming of our Savior, Jesus Christ. Lord Jesus Christ, you said to your apostles, Peace I leave you, my peace I give you. Look not on our sins, but on the faith of your church, and graciously grant her peace and unity in accordance with your will, who live and reign forever and ever.
1: Amen.
0: The peace of the Lord be with you always.
1: Amen.

Behold the Lamb of God. Behold him who takes away the sins of the world. Blessed are those who are called to the supper of the Lamb. Lord, I am not worthy that you should enter under my roof, but only say the word, and my soul shall be healed. Our communion antiphon is, O Father, I pray for them, that they may be one in us, that the world may believe that you have sent me, says the Lord.

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I wish, my Lord, to receive you with the purity, humility, and devotion with which your most holy mother received you, with the spirit and fervor of the saints.

0: Let us pray. May this divine sacrifice we have offered and received fill us with life, O Lord, we pray, so that bound to you in lasting charity, we may bear fruit that lasts forever through Christ our Lord.
1: Amen.
0: The Lord be with you.
1: And with your spirit.
0: May Almighty God bless you, the Father and the Son and the Holy Spirit.
1: Amen.
0: Go forth, the Mass is ended.
1: Thanks be to God.
0: St. Michael the Archangel, defend us in battle. Be our protection against the wickedness and snares of the devil. May God rebuke him, we humbly pray.
1: And do thou, O Prince of the heavenly hosts,
0: by the power of God, cast into hell Satan, all the evil spirits who prowl about the world, seeking the ruin of souls. Amen. And tomorrow's First Friday, but it's a national holiday, so we don't have work. So we can renew the act of consecration to the Sacred Heart of Jesus, which you'll find inside the cover of your hymnal. An act of consecration to the Sacred Heart of Jesus. I give myself and consecrate my
1: Sacred Heart of our Lord Jesus Christ,
0: my person and my life,
1: my actions,
0: pains, and sufferings, so that I may be unwilling to make use of any part of my being other than to honor, love, and glorify the Sacred Heart. Namely, to be all his and to do all things for the love of him, at the same time renouncing with all my heart whatever is displeasing to him. I therefore take you, O Sacred Heart, to be the only object of my love, the guardian of my life, my assurance of salvation, the remedy of my weakness and inconstancy, the atonement for all the faults of my life, and my sure refuge at the hour of death. Be then, O Heart of Goodness, my justification before God the Father, and turn away from me the strokes of his righteous anger. O Heart of Love, I put all my confidence in you, for I fear everything from my own wickedness and frailty, but I hope for all things from your goodness and bounty. Remove from me all that can displease you or resist your holy will. Let your pure love imprint your image so deeply upon my heart that I shall never be able to forget you or to be separated from you. May I obtain
1: from all your loving kindness the grace of having my name written in your heart. For you are the sacrifice
0: of all
1: my happiness and glory.
0: Living and dying, honest to you. Amen. Tomorrow is the holiday of July 4th, even though it's July 3rd. Saturday is July 4th, the 250th anniversary of our nation. And though they signed the Declaration of Independence on that day in 1776, it was almost 200 years earlier that Franciscans landed at St. Augustine, Florida on September 8th, 1565, to establish what has become the first and oldest parish in our country. And many people don't know that. And many people don't know that on that very day, September 8th, 1565, the birth of Our Lady, what was his name? At the Battle of Malta, he was 7 years old, and he was leading the Christians, and finally the Ottoman Empire gave up on that same day. It was quite a century back then. So in honor of our great country, and for in thanksgiving for the freedoms that we experience and take for granted, our closing hymn is number 432 in the hymnal, America the Beautiful. We won't be able to sing it as well as Ray Charles, but we'll do our best.

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0: God bless the USA. Welcome back to the Tim Lukowski Show on Relevant Radio. I don't know if you knew, that's actually Gavin singing that song. It's an original production by Gavin Leestro. It's great to have you today. We have an awesome conversation. This weekend, obviously, this Saturday, is the 4th of July, the 250th anniversary of the signing of the Declaration of Independence. I hope you and your families have awesome ways to celebrate. We love, our favorite thing every year is the local kind of regional fireworks actually shoot off from basically, there's a park kind of behind it. When you visit our house, you'll see it. There's a park behind our backyard that, so everyone comes from the whole area basically to this park area to see the fireworks go off above the trees. So we have people over, you know, they start late. Everyone brings their kids. I buy some of the small fireworks, very safe, very prudentially, but it's a great celebration. So we hope you have an incredible celebration coming up this weekend. Relevant Radio is off tomorrow. We don't have a show. And so today we had the honor and the privilege of getting to invite back. Now I would consider, I hope he would consider the same, a friend of the Tim Lukowski Show, Dr. Bradley Berzer, who is the Russell Kirk Chair of American History at, the Russell Kirk Chair in American Studies at Hillsdale College. He's the co-founder of the Imaginative Conservative, and he's written biographies of Charles Carroll, Russell Kirk, Christopher Dawson, and even a great book on J.R.R. Tolkien. So he's a historian who insists that America was built on timeless truths, truths that can be forgotten, you know, but can never be erased as part of our founding. So as we approach this 250th anniversary, there's no one we rather would have had on the show to talk through the signing of the Declaration of Independence and this celebration of our country. Dr. Brad Berzer, welcome to the show.
1: Tim, thank you. What a great introduction. Yes, I am very proud to be your friend. That is fantastic. So thank you for that.
0: Thanks for being here. Appreciate you coming back on. But, you know, you wrote this great article recently where, you were really talking about the influence of not just Thomas Jefferson, who often gets credit for the Declaration of Independence, but, you know, John Adams and his unique role as the voice of that document too. Help us appreciate the men kind of behind this document. Who deserves more credit than the textbooks give them?
1: Oh, yeah. What a great question, Tim. So, the really interesting thing, and I love both Adams and Jefferson. When you think about him, though, there's no baggage with Adams, right? He's anti-slavery. He's pro-black. He's pro-liberty. He doesn't have the slaveholding that we always, of course, associate with Jefferson. So in many ways, it's easier to love John Adams than it is to love Thomas Jefferson. I think they're both just incredible. Probably no one wrote more about the American founding and the era than did John Adams. He wasn't the stylist that Jefferson was. I mean, when Jefferson writes, he's a poet. He's just brilliant. But Adams wrote a lot too, and really important things. He wrote history. He wrote commentaries on the Constitution, commentaries on philosophy. So really a fascinating guy. But when it came to the Declaration of Independence, they kind of remind me a lot of C.S. Lewis and J.R.R. Tolkien. Those guys had a famous kind of debate in 1936 where they had to decide which of them was going to write about space travel and which was going to write about time travel. And when we go back to the Declaration of Independence, there was a similar kind of competition because they were both competing, but with each other, about who would write the Declaration. So Jefferson was insisting that Adams do it, and Adams was insisting that Jefferson do it. And what they finally agreed to was that they would draft it together, but then it would be Jefferson who would write the final product because he was the better writer, and they both acknowledged that. And then it would be Adams, who was the much better orator, who would get it through Congress. And so they're both the drafters, but Jefferson is the writer and the author, and Adams is the great defender of it in Congress. And, you know, what a team up. I love that. I love the fact that these guys were great friends and allies, and frankly, they made history in every way. So what a great friendship.
0: I love that. What a great perspective, you know, on those two founding fathers. So, you know, yeah, take us back. The Continental Congress, they sit down in the summer of 1776. You know, for what are they trying to do? You know, and how revolutionary was it really to ground, you know, a nation and a nation's birth in these self-evident truths in a creator? Because I think so much of what makes America still such a compelling project and such an, in some ways, an honor to be part of it is found in that moment.
1: Yeah, Tim, again, you know, a great question, especially when we're thinking about the very nature of what was going on at the time. And it's worth remembering that nobody elected the First or Second Continental Congress in any way that we would consider legitimate. These were a number of guys who just came together and basically declared themselves the government, not in any kind of authoritarian or crazy way, but in a truly American way where the people are sovereign and they decide who their representatives are. And the term we like to use in history is that these institutions are not illegal, but they're not legal. So we always use the term extra legal. There's something beyond legal, and then they become legal. And remember, the same thing was true with the Constitution. When the Constitutional Convention met in the summer of 1787, they had no legal right to write a whole new Constitution. But the moment they all got together, they recognized they could no longer amend the Articles of Confederation. And so the only thing they could do was rewrite the Constitution. And, you know, there's no one today who would say that's illegitimate. It became absolutely legitimate, but it was a group of guys who said, look, this is what we're doing. And that's just so utterly American. So when you ask about the kind of radicalism of the time, it's both radical and conservative at the same time, because these guys are just doing what Englishmen had always done. You form committees, you form groups, you form a community, you become the government. But so they're conservative in that way, but they're radical in the sense that they're challenging all of the authority that was established at that time and creating essentially, again, through the consent of the people, a new authority. So it's not like a coup. It's something else that's going on. And again, I just think it's utterly American. But the other point, Tim, that I think is really worthwhile, especially in your question, is just recognizing that when the founders create our republic, they do so with a philosophical statement. And that statement, I would argue, is the greatest sentence ever written by man outside of scripture. Now, we hold these truths to be self-evident, that all men are created equal. You know, that is unbelievable. And whatever we think of slavery or the way we hurt the American Indian, which we did, those are all things we can't whitewash at all. The idea that we are founded on the premise that all men are created equal, again, outside of scripture, I think it's the most important sentence in human history. And as we approach, you know, 2 days from now, the 250th anniversary, we have every right to be proud of that.
0: It's such a radical concept for its time, right? And can you help us trace the, how does that conception then change the rest of the world over the last 250 years? Like, how has the entire globe been transformed by them choosing to pen that sentence?
1: Well, I would say this, and I'm going to be really Christian for a moment, but of course we're on Catholic radio, so that should be okay.
0: Totally comfortable here. Yeah, yeah.
1: Yes, yes. So thank you. Yes, I'm gonna echo John Paul II here for a moment. You remember John Paul II when he was defining the human person? He said that each person is an unrepeatable center of dignity and freedom. And that, to me, that is the finest definition I have ever heard about who we are. I think that's just a gorgeous concept. And so here's what I want to say that's going to be, I think, really Catholic. Number one, Christianity radically changed the world. When St. Paul said in the letter to the peoples at Galatia, to the Galatians, when he said, "We are neither Greek nor Jew, male nor female," he was establishing the first great statement of human dignity and world civilization. And, you know, it matters. And even if I were, say, an Islamic Somali woman in St. Paul, Minnesota, I still have benefited immensely from Christianity. And I would take it a little further, even, Tim. I would say that equality comes through the Virgin Mary as well. You know, pagan culture did not respect women. They lusted after women, but they didn't respect women. Women were ornaments. And it really wasn't until the Virgin Mary that women gained a real ground in human history. There's a change in consciousness of our awareness of our surroundings with the Virgin Mary. And so that idea of human dignity and equality is so important. But the second thing, and this won't surprise you, Tim, because I basically just said it, after St. Paul makes that statement in Galatians, we have Jefferson's statement of human dignity with "we hold these truths." So I think, and of course it's ironic, Jefferson himself is probably the least Christian of all the founding fathers, but he gets that truth, that Christian truth, so right in the Declaration of Independence. And even though he himself is not Christian, he's clearly raised in a Judeo-Christian culture and atmosphere. And, you know, we have to remember, and this is always a little frustrating as Catholics, but we have to remember at the time of the founding, you know, 99 out of 100 colonists were deeply, deeply Protestant, was the very air that they breathed at the time.
2: I just saw this the other day. John Paul II wrote, you know, to Henri de Lubac, who's a great one of kind of the fathers of the Second Vatican Council.
1: Great,
2: you know, one of the
1: French scholar. Right?
2: Yeah, yeah. So he wrote, you know, the evil of our times consists in the first place in a kind of degradation, indeed in a pulverization of the fundamental uniqueness of each human person. And I feel like in some ways the Declaration, you know, that 100 or almost, you know, almost 200 years before that really captured that idea in a powerful way. We're talking today to Dr. Brad Berzer about the founding of America in anticipation of the 250th anniversary of the signing of the Declaration of Independence. We have to take a quick break, but when we come back, Doctor, I want you to start thinking about this already. You're a great Tolkien scholar as well, too. So I want to do a little bit of comparison between founding fathers and characters from The Lord of the Rings. So that's coming up with Dr. Bradley Berzer, the Russell Kirk Chair of American Studies at Hillsdale College. When we come back, don't go anywhere. 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
3: God created something in the family dynamic and the raising of children that is a beautiful picture. 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So there's an eternal representation here in this. And if we can put forward that message and help people see it and live it as an example to the culture around us, I think it goes a long way.
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5: Hi, this is Archbishop Joseph Nauman of the Archdiocese of Kansas City in Kansas. 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Remember, O most gracious Virgin Mary, that never was it known that anyone who fled to thy protection, implored thy help, or sought thy intercession was left unaided. 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O Mother of the Word incarnate, despise not my petitions, but in thy mercy, hear and answer me. 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
2: Hey, welcome back to the Tim Lemkowski Show. We have Dr. Bradley Berzer on today. He's the Russell Kirk Chair of American Studies at Hillsdale College, one of the great universities, colleges leading to renewal, cultural renewal in the United States. He's also the founder of co-founder of the Imaginative Conservative, great thinker, writer. So we're celebrating the upcoming 250th anniversary in 2 days of the United States of America. So, Dr. Berzer, you're also a great Tolkien scholar. So I have to ask you, as a scholar of both the Declaration and of Independence and the Lord of the Rings, if the signers of the Declaration were a fellowship setting out from Rivendell, who's Gandalf, who's Aragorn, and then who's Boromir?
1: Oh my gosh. That's not where I thought you were going with this.
2: Oh, well, answer okay. It however you want to answer it. Okay. I know that's kind of a curveball.
1: No, I love it. I love it. The one obvious one would be George Washington would be Aragorn, right? That one I think is obvious. Gandalf, that's a good one. I mean, maybe Jefferson, but without Jefferson's baggage. So, I mean, Gandalf is an incarnate angel, right? So he's got the advantage there over all of us. Boromir, gosh, you know, I actually like Boromir, but I wonder if maybe just, you know, if we get to Boromir before his redemption, maybe a kind of Benedict Arnold. I'm not sure, but that's great. Can I add something to that, Tim?
2: Sure,
1: thinking
2: sure,
1: about
2: please.
1: The Lord of the Rings. So here's what I would say. I think that there's clearly to the Lord of the Rings, there's a mythic quality, right? It is myth. But I think there's a mythic quality to the founding as well. You know, when the Declaration says we hold these truths, that's a mythic statement. It's beyond just mere fact, right? It's taking us into what Plato would have called mythos, into the very essence of all story, of all creation. So I think there's something great there. The other thing I would say is that what the founders created was something that would look very much ideally like the Shire. You know, the Shire is essentially an agrarian republic. And I think in that way, there are a lot of similarities. So yeah, Tim, I wasn't sure where you were going with that, but I love that. I think it's great.
2: You know, you teach this stuff to college students. You know, what would be the one thing that you would most want? You most want your 18 to 22 year old, or you know, our radio audience, to really never forget about what was risked and dared in 1776, 250 years ago.
1: Right. Well, these guys are treasonous. Right. They knew. I mean, when they say we pledge our lives, our honor, and our sacred fortune, they knew that if they were caught, they were giving up everything, including their lives. And so they were risking everything. And I do get really frustrated when I see a lot of leftists and especially progressives all the way back to Woodrow Wilson's era, where they complain that the founding is just this movement by rich men to take things over. You know, that's just so clearly not true. And the one Catholic signer of the Declaration, Charles Carroll of Carrollton, you know, he gave up almost, he was arguably the wealthiest man in America at the time, but he gave up almost a third of his wealth to support the Continental Army. You know, George Washington lost a huge amount of money supporting the Continental Army. I mean, these guys, they really were putting everything on the line. And yes, they tended to be the wealthy. There's no question about that. But it's not wealth like we think of today. It wasn't like, here's Tim and here's Brad and here's Elon Musk, right? I mean, we're still talking about, you know, even the poorest American wasn't that much less wealthy than the wealthiest American. So yes, there were wealthy Americans, but there wasn't the kind of class division that we see now. So I do get frustrated with that. And I also would say this, you know, when we look at the founding, yes, these are a Protestant people and very devoutly Protestant, but we also have to recognize these are a classical people. And one thing that I think is very difficult for us in 2026 to understand, Tim, is that, you know, any kid, let's say you're 7, 8, 9, 10, before you could really be a good laborer on the farm, and so you were taken out of school, you know, if you went to grade school for first, second, third, and fourth grade, the only thing that was taught in American schools, and I'm not exaggerating here, the only thing was Greek and Latin. That's all you learned, even as a 7-year-old. And so Americans were deeply classical. You know, they knew how to read the gospel in Greek. They knew how to read Cicero in Latin or the Aeneid in Latin. And so they had that familiarity to the point, and I always love this example, you know, when we were fighting at the seminal battle at Yorktown, you know, usually regarded as the final battle of the American Revolution. Of course, it continues for two more years, but it's the last great battle where the British surrender. You know, on the field, it was about two-thirds French and one-third American, and hardly any of the French spoke English, and hardly any of the Americans spoke French. So all the battle orders at Yorktown were in Latin. And, you know, it just tells us it's a different world than what we live in today. So I think it's a very lost world in many ways. It's a better world, not with slavery, but other things. It's a better world. But I do try to remind my students of that, that these are a people who in every way live out their convictions. You know, as a Catholic, they may not be my convictions, but there's still something to be admired and honored.
2: Yeah, I absolutely love that. Yeah, you mentioned Charles Carolyn's. What did, you know, having a serious Catholic bring to that table and to the signing of the Declaration of Independence in an otherwise largely Protestant religious background? But what can Catholics today learn from Charles Carroll about, you know, civic renewal and cultural renewal?
1: Yeah, I would say two things, Tim. The first thing is just stand your ground. That's what Carroll did. Carroll was utterly discriminated against as a child and as a young man, and yet he persevered and his family persevered, and he never, unlike several other Carrolls in Maryland, he never gave up his Catholicism. He never apologized for his Catholicism. He lived up to it in every way. He stood firm. And people like John Adams, who could be incredibly bigoted and anti-Catholic, even John Adams had nothing but respect for Charles Carroll. So he would always, in his diary, he would always say, and remember, Carroll's a papist. But despite that, he's this great Republican guy. And so I think Carroll just teaches us, no matter what, you stand firm for your beliefs and people will respect you. They may not agree with you, but they will respect you. And so, you know, I think about someone like Doug Wilson as kind of a radical Calvinist Protestant, someone I respect. I think he has a lot going for him. But I also would say that if I confronted Doug Wilson, I would want to be as Catholic as possible. I wouldn't want to apologize for my Catholicism. And I feel like in that day and age with someone like Charles Carroll of Carrollton and John Adams, you know, Charles Carroll stood his ground. The other thing that I think is great about Charles Carroll is he makes the point that everything Protestants love, natural law, natural right, common law, those were all originally Catholic things that had become Protestantized. And so there is no contradiction in a Catholic for a Catholic to believe that we are endowed by our Creator with certain inalienable rights. In fact, if anything, it's a Catholic doctrine. And of course, the great prequel to the Declaration of Independence is the greatest medieval Catholic document around, and that's the Magna Carta. Right? It doesn't get more Catholic than the Magna Carta. So we can go all the way back to 1215, and we can say, look, this is the basis of the Declaration. It is the most Catholic document of the medieval period.
2: Yeah, very neat, very, very cool, and beautiful to think of that Catholic representation there right from the beginning. Dr. Burrs, we're getting close to time, so I have two 4th of July related questions for you. The first, a little more serious.
1: Okay.
2: You know, how can, you know, Catholics and their families, in their homes, in their communities, how can we, you know, what are maybe traditions that you have or you recommend that make 4th of July as more of a kind of meaningful celebration than just, you know, we shot off some fireworks and we had some fun. Is there anything you recommend for us to really get in touch with the day?
1: Well, I do love fireworks, so I'm all in favor. Sure,
2: so fireworks first.
1: I love fireworks. I mean, I'm a bit of a pyro, as my wife tells me. So yeah, fireworks are just wonderful. And okay, good. Yeah, and I've been that. I mean, I'm 58. I've been that way since I was a little kid. So I've never gotten over fireworks. But I do think, you know, Catholic families, I mean, I would say there are really two things that we can do. We can read the Declaration. And at least parts of it to one another. We don't think we have to read all 28 grievances, but we could read the first two paragraphs to our family and the last paragraph. Again, we'll skip the 28 grievances, but we've got the rest of it. And I think we could talk about, all right, what is God? What is the relationship of man to God? I think those would be very healthy things. But the other thing, you know, and again, I'm really Catholic, as are you, Tim. Let's thank the Virgin Mary. I mean, she's our queen. We've consecrated ourselves to her and to the Sacred Heart. And so I think we need to take that seriously. And I think too, you know, I mean, think about this. Yeah, we live in a fundamentally Protestant world, but I'm not sure we've ever been as free as we are right now. That is, we can be utterly Catholic in a Protestant world. And that's a blessing. I'm not sure I understand it. I'm not sure I understand why God decided that we would have the Mayflower Compact and the Puritans and then a Puritan society and then a Protestant society. But there is no doubt whatever discrimination there has been against Catholics, and there has been, there's been serious discrimination. We are probably better off in the United States of America than we would be in many other places in the world. And I think we should thank God for that.
2: That's very well said. Well, my last question for you, probably maybe the most important one that I've asked so far. You get to keep one founding era document or one founding father. We'll put it that way. Either way you want to answer it. One hot dog topping and one book on the American founding to recommend to our readers. What are those three answers for you?
1: Oh, my gosh. Well, okay. If I could take one founding document, it would probably be John Dickinson's Letters of a Pennsylvania Farmer, which were written in 1767 and 1768. They are beautiful, and they teach us what it means not only to be educated, but to be real men. That is, how are we truly men? How are we human? What do we stand for? My condiment would definitely be mustard, even though it's German. You know, I've got a German last name. I love mustard. So that would be my condiment. And one book on the American founding. Yeah, probably that one book would be a book by a woman named Pauline Mayer called American Scripture. And it's a history of the Declaration. And my own book on the Declaration is very rooted in her work. So I love Pauline Mayer. She was a great historian. She passed away probably a decade ago or so, but a truly gifted historian.
2: I love that. Well, as a Chicagoan, I appreciate that you chose mustard and not ketchup. So thank you for that.
1: Oh, no. Ketchup on hot dogs? No.
2: Sinful. It's sinful.
1: Not at all. It
2: shouldn't be done.
1: Not at all.
2: Well, Dr. Berzer, thank you for being on. Yeah, very much so. Very much so. Thank you for being on today, Dr. Berzer.
1: It was great, Tim. Love talking to you as always.
2: It was Dr. Brad Berzer from the, he's the Russell Kirk Chair of American Studies at Hillsdale College in Michigan, talking about American independence, this 250th anniversary. And so we'll be praying for you as you celebrate this weekend. Enjoy your fireworks and your time with the family, and thank God that live in this country. Thanks so much for joining us today. As always, you'll be in our prayers. God bless you.
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11: 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The government's latest job report shows a slowdown in hiring, but there are some encouraging signs. Daria Albinger has details.
12: The Labor Department says employers added just 57,000 jobs in June. That's far fewer than the 115,000 economists were predicting, but there are also signs that if you have a job, you're more likely to keep it than you might have been a few months ago. Unemployment fell to 4.2% nationally. I'm Daria Albinger.
11: Over a dozen people are dead and scores more injured after a massive missile and drone attack on Ukraine. William Denislow reports.
13: Several neighborhoods were hit in Kyiv overnight, sparking multiple fires. Moscow says it was targeting Ukraine's energy infrastructure in response to recent strikes conducted by Ukraine. The U.S. ambassador in Ukraine called it a horrific night for the city's residents. William Denslow, Brussels.
11: Another miracle in Venezuela, as rescue crews pulled a man from the rubble of a collapsed mall more than a week after a pair of devastating earthquakes struck that country. The death toll now stands at 2,200. Oil has dropped to $67 a barrel. That's near where it was pre-Iran war. Gas prices, however, are not dropping as fast as the president wants. And he's urging gas companies to drop their prices and warned that big problems lie ahead if there is any price gouging. The Pope's prayer intention for July, respect for human life.
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17: 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Here's Archbishop Sheen.

friends. We still continue to receive many letters from mothers about their children. One mother wrote and told us about all of the family ills and told the children to pray. The mother was not well, the father was out of a job, the grandmother had broken her hip, and the little sister had the measles. And this little boy ended his prayers by saying, "And dear God, please take care of yourself, because if anything happens to you, we'll all be in the soup." Another mother said that as she was coming home from Europe this summer, she was trying to smuggle in a bottle of perfume, and her little daughter knew it. And the custom official was opening the bag and going through it, and the little girl said, "Mommy, he's getting warm, isn't he?" And another mother said she gave a party for a group of seven-year-olds. Among them was her own seven-year-old son. She overheard him say to a little girl, age seven, "You know, it's stuffy in here. Let's go outside. There's a beautiful moon outside." The mother was worried until there came the sentence, "You know, you can catch such wonderful toads under a full moon." Confucius, the wise old Chinese sage, once was asked what was most necessary to reform the world. And he said, "Give an exact definition of things." Now, how right he was is evident in the way, for example, the Soviets use peace, when they mean being subject, of course, to the Soviets. Freedom, they have a different meaning to freedom. They mean by that subjection to a Soviet dictator. And there's also another word that is used in modern language which does not really express the fact, and that is an inferiority complex. An inferiority complex, if it were properly called, should be named pride. Pride is just an inordinate love of self. And sometimes self is thwarted. Then the psychologists say, you develop an inferiority complex. Well, here are some examples of how they say it is developed. There was a man had a Volkswagen. He was very proud of his little German car. The motor was in the back. All the power was in the back. And he didn't mind so much big, long cars with fins about 8 feet long passing him by. One day he was listening in on the radio, and he heard over the radio, "It's what's up in front that counts." You know, he developed such an inferiority complex that he sold his Volkswagen, and now he rides in a little donkey that's pulled by a jackass. It's what's up in front that counts. Then there was a professor. And this professor taught philosophy. He knew his Aristotle and his Plato thoroughly. He prided himself that he was a thinking man. One day while he was smoking a cigarette, he looked down and he discovered that he was not using a thinking man's filter. He developed a terrific inferiority complex. He gave up teaching and thinking, went into dangerous work. He began throwing great steel cables across rivers. He forgot there was such a thing as thought. In order to get away from it, he had tattoos put on both of his hands. And then there was a young man who was in college. The English professor said, "Always, always be original, be creative, be dynamic, never repetitious. The only way you'll ever get ahead in the world, young man, is by having original thoughts." And then he came out and tuned in the radio. Every time he tuned in, all he heard coming out from the radio, time after time, was H2O tastes good, like water should. He developed such an inferiority complex, he lost his mind. He's in an insane asylum now, and all he says is, H2O tastes good, like water should. I suppose I should have developed an inferiority complex once. I was... Conversation, you remember the famous and great singer of the Metropolitan Opera, Grace Moore. While in conversation with her, she said after the first 10 minutes, "I have not heard a single word you said."
I was just listening to your voice. You have a wonderful voice. Well, I said, Grace, if I have a good voice, why can't I sing? She said, have you ever tried? Which one of us hasn't, huh? I used to know a priest in Cleveland once who could carry only one tune, and that was, they kept the pig in the parlor. If you were close enough to him at the altar, you'd hear something like this. Per omnia secula, seculorum. Well, so she said, have you ever sung? And I said, well, yes, certainly. She said, well, from a musical point of view, what is your favorite opera? I said, Faust. She said, your favorite duet? I said, Anse Pierre, Anse Radieuse. She said, all right, let's sing it together. Well, if you remember that particular duet, in round numbers, it goes up 18 and 7/8 octaves per verse. So Grace and I began singing Anse Pierre, Anse Radieuse, and her voice just ringing out over the Connecticut countryside. We went through the first verse, got into the middle of the second, and she stopped abruptly.

And I can't draw either. So I should indeed have an inferiority complex. But really what it is pride. You see, the assumption is that whenever your ego is thwarted, whenever your drive toward false superiority is negated, you develop an inferiority complex. Now, that's not true. There are many people who are thwarted who do not develop an inferiority complex. Here, for example, was a young man who was a boy who was ugly. He had a tremendous nose. You could hardly see Jimmy Durante's compared to his. In addition to that, his father had a limp, and everybody in the neighborhood made fun of his father. And he was very poor, always dressed in rags. Well, with that background and that environment, everybody making fun of the way he looked, he should have grown up with an inferiority complex. Should never have done very much for humanity. And as a matter of fact, that man has done more and did more for the orphans and the poor and the destitute of the world than anyone who has ever lived. That was St. Vincent de Paul. And then there was another boy who grew up in a terrible environment. His father was always borrowing, never paying back. Neighbors used to run from him whenever the father came. When the time came for him to be born, the mother didn't want him. And the mother went out to a shed to have her child, not in the house. Father didn't want him, the mother didn't want him. He hardly wanted himself. Wherever he went, the boy was not wanted. He should have developed an inferiority complex according to all the laws of psychology. But he did not. He went through life the happiest man who ever lived. He was St. Joseph Cupertino. Then there was another one who was dumb. Was he dumb? Every year, the school authorities used to meet to decide whether or not they would let him pass. And they finally let him pass because he seemed genial enough. And then finally, when he did finish school, he was sent out to a district that was so poor, so desolate, that they felt he couldn't do any harm out there. Within 10 years, people were coming to him from all over the world for his counsel and his advice. How did this man know? Having never learned. He was the Curé of Ars. Then there was another boy. His father was always after him because of what he did with his money. His father didn't always know what he was doing with it, but he couldn't keep it. His father had a cotton business, wanted him to work in the business. The boy wasn't interested in the cotton business. Just went from bad to worse. Finally, the boy was summoned before the authorities. He gave back to his father everything. He said, from now on, I call no one father but God. Threw a sack of gold on top of his clothes and went out and walked the frozen ground between the frosty trees. He felt silly, almost as silly as a fly on a window pane. But he did not mind. He would go on being the court jester of the King of Paradise. That was St. Francis of Assisi. Now, why is it that some grow up with this sense of false superiority and others do not? Well, the answer is this. Actually, what happens to one psychologically depends to a great extent upon whether or not one believes in God. If, for example, one believes in God, one practices what is known as the virtue of humility. Humility is a recognition of the truth of ourselves. If, however, one believes that he is his own God, then there comes pride, superiority complex, egotism, and selfishness. If one believes in God, then first of all, one recognizes, well, I came from nothing. Really, the closer I get back to nothingness, the nearer I get to creation itself.

0: Then in addition to that, if one has any gifts, talent for singing, speaking, mind, heart, makes no difference which. The humble man will say, well, what have I that I have not received? And if I have received, why do I glory as if I had not? Then he will be humble too, because he knows his own sins. He cannot know the inside of anyone else. Therefore, he will refrain from judging them. So there's always, always a great resource of power in the humble man. And he's never set back by any of these reproofs. But the man who believes himself a tin god, oh, indeed, with him it's very different. He's absolutely defenseless against the trials and the buffetings of life. Anyone else challenges his deity? There's a cause for war. So there's a contempt for superiors. There's a hatred of evil, of equals. And there is a disdain of those that are inferior. Sometimes you meet moments of both in the same person. I heard of a young clergyman once who was going up to preach a sermon. It was a very important occasion, and he strutted out through the sanctuary and up into the pulpit as if he was Lord and Master of the universe. When he got up there, he couldn't think of the first line. And he came down like a whipped dog with his tail between his legs. And the bishop that was on the throne said, if he went up like he came down, he would have come down like he went up. changing this into an analogy. You see, if we have the sun that is above us, now I should develop an inferiority complex. Here's a man. See, I can't draw. That's a woman. When the sun is above us, we cast no shadow. Now suppose you put the sun behind you. Then what happens? Then your shadow. And you say, oh, look what big arms I have. How tall I am, how big I am, how magnificent. Why? Because the light, because the truth, because God is kept behind your back. You put the sun in front of you, there's no shadow. There's no falsity. You never see it. A little bird one day came to a lily and said to the lily, what are you doing this foul pond? Staying here all the time? You never go anywhere? This is a crazy life. The lily said, well, after all, I can prove to the world, can I not, that one can live purely even in a bad environment. And the bird suggests, but you haven't lived. Be modern. Come with me to another world. And so the little lily agreed, and the little bird nipped away at the stem and carried the lily away. It was wonderful for a day or two, and then the lily began to fade, and there's nothing that smells worse than a dead lily. And so superiority does not really mean that we are not to strive for perfection, but according to the powers and talents that we have. And the lily was striving for something that was contrary to its nature. The greatest example and the best reason in the world for not having this undue sense of superiority is the example of the good Lord on the night of the Last Supper, when he washed the feet of his apostles. Imagine. There were these 12 crude men around him, and there were 7 things mentioned about what he did that night. He rose from the table. He took off his outer garment. 3, he took up a towel. 4, he girded himself with a towel. 5, he poured water in the basin. 6, he washed their feet. And 7, he wiped their feet. Though necessarily no symbolism need be attached to these words, nevertheless, they do recount the whole story of his life. Because the one who was washing the feet of the apostles was not a man, was a god who became a man. And he got up from a banquet once, as it were, the heavenly banquet, to go on a mission to this earth. He took off his outer garment, not his divinity, but the glory of his divinity. He took up a towel, the towel of our humanity, for the towel in those days was the mark of a slave. He emptied himself and took upon himself the form and the servant, the form of a servant and a slave. And he girded himself with the towel, surrounded himself with humanity, poured out his blood, wash away sins. And then wiped, sanctified those whom he had cleansed by his redemption. And as he washed the feet of the apostles, or as he prepared to do it, Peter said, "Wouldst thou wash my feet?" And their Lord said, "If I wash them not, thou shalt have no companionship with me." Peter said then, "Lord, wash my hands, my feet, and my head." He would not lose that intimacy. So this is not just then the picture of a fellow man with a fellow man. Perhaps we could give this example to make it clear what was really happening. Suppose that you pitied dogs, particularly dogs in other parts of the world that are unfed and homeless, and you had the power of aiding them by dispossessing yourself of your body. Suppose you took your soul and put your soul into the animal organism. This great mind of yours that could know the arts and the sciences and could speak is now enfleshed in a dog. What a humiliation that would be if you limited yourself to that organism and did not speak because the dog's tongue could not speak. Then there would be another humiliation. Because you went into that animal organism, you would have to be surrounded by dogs, knowing all the time that you were 1,000,000,000 times better than the dogs. Yet you lived their life, shared their outcast existences, and starved with their hunger. You think that the humiliation? Well, what is it? For a god to come down to this earth and enflesh himself in the human organism, limiting himself for the most part to that organism, hungering and thirsting and suffering, feeling the outcasts and the outrageous slings and arrows of a fortune that would oppose them at every step. And then in addition to that, to be surrounded by men, just human beings, dull and slow to understand, weak, with their petty little reasonings and queries, testing a divine intelligence. That was the emptying indeed. And so now, as he washed the feet of these men, girded with this towel, God in the form of a man, he said to them, "You call me Lord and Master. And indeed I am." That's what they did call him. Lord, is it I? Lord, bid me come unto thee. Never once did they ever call our Lord Jesus during his earthly life. Never once. That name became great only after he was glorified. He said to them, you call me Lord and Master, and indeed I am. And if then I wash your feet, follow my example. Wash the feet of one another. In other words, never be proud. Never have a superiority complex. He was the greatest among you. Let him be as the least. But I think that the greatest humiliation of all was when he, the God-man, knelt and washed the feet of Judas.
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0: I didn't get any signal to come out. I just heard applause and thought maybe you wanted me. When I heard the title, The Tale of Two Cities, as I was coming out here, it's peculiar what one thinks about, but my mind went back to Washington, D.C., where I was a week ago. And I was in a taxi cab where there was radio communications. And an office was talking to the taxi driver, and he gave him a certain number on 16th Street and then said, apartment Q, as in cucumber. And that made me think of when I was in the first grade. I had to stay after school because I did not know how to spell the word which, W-H-I-C-H. I heard of a little boy who was asked, what is a niche in a church? He says, a niche in the church is the same as niche anywhere else, except you can't scratch it in the church. But this was W-H-I-C-H. And I tried every way. I tried W-I-T-C-H, W-H-C-H, W-C-H, and so forth. And I was, there for easily an hour. And someone out in the schoolyard who was playing came in and sat in back of me and whispered to me, W-H-I-C-H. Do you know that I still could have been in that schoolroom if it hadn't been for that person? And apropos I shouldn't get on to this subject, but apropos of the subject of spelling, I saw an advertisement for sale, partially used electric blanket, D-U-E-L control. Can't you imagine the husband and wife fighting dual control? I once heard of someone who asked a girl, if she was shipwrecked on an island, what would she like to have to read? She said, a tattooed soldier. Remember Chesterton, G.K. Chesterton was once asked, if he were shipwrecked on an island, what book would he desire most? Now, you know the usual answer that's given, the Bible. No. Chesterton said Thomas's Practical Guide to Shipbuilding. Well, that's a long way from our tale of two cities. First of all, I'm going to talk about cities. Have you done much flying? It's wonderful to fly over the various cities of the world. Each of them has its own pattern. The old city of it was once called Constantinople. It's marvelous to fly over that in the morning air when the mist is just rising, but the mist is pierced by the minarets of the mosques. And very often on top are those who are calling to prayer. Fly over London, you see the Thames like a silver serpent weaving its way through commerce and joy and sorrow. Paris, the Eiffel Tower, I suppose, stands out most. When one comes to Rome, what one looks for first is that greatest of all domes that was ever thrown against the vault of heaven's blue. My recollection of flying over Hong Kong is neon lights. that they're hiding something. They're hiding the densest population of any part of the earth, and also the greatest poverty. So choose any city that you please. It's interesting. Sometimes there's a kind of an anti-urban bias. That is to say, almost a contempt of cities. But cities are beautiful. In parts, Michigan Boulevard in Chicago, Champs-Élysées in Paris, Park Avenue here in New York, and so on. Choose your own, and then write to me and tell me, why didn't you mention Keokuk? All of them have their beauty. What is the future of cities? Well, here we go to those who are specialists in the subject, and they tell us that by the year 2000, there will be in the United States 18 strip cities containing 2/3 of the population of the United States. A strip city is a megapolis. It's something like that which exists presently between Boston and Washington. Just a continuous city. That seems to be the future of them. Their history? How do they begin? What is their meaning? Who has written about them? Certainly in our day, no one can compare with Lewis Mumford, who has understood perhaps the city better than anyone else. And do you know what he says is the origin of a city? You would never guess. He said it was built as a shrine for the gods, a sanctuary for the holy, a retreat for contemplation. That was the reason cities were built. Then we've had the history of cities by St. Augustine. Well, that was occasioned by an historical event. Augustine, you remember, wrote about the fall of Rome, the beginning of the 5th century. He called his work the City of God. Actually, it was about two cities. The city of man and the city of God. The city of man, he says, is the city formed by egotism, pride, and avarice, and selfishness. In the city of God, founded on brotherhood and kindness, compassion, gentleness, and love. Now, this particular work of his, The City of God, was written, as I say, because he was disturbed by the fall of Rome. He spent 18 years writing it. That's the reason the book differs so much from beginning to end. And he talks so much about the fall of Rome, which had to be explained, because here was the civilization that had stood for 7 or 8 centuries, which now collapsed in the face of barbarian invasion. He wrote and talked so much about it that people said, oh, si tacia de Roma. Oh, if you'd only shut up about Rome. But he tried to explain it and left us this great treatise on the two cities. Then in our day, we have the secular city of Harvey Cox, and also exactly the same idea by a Dutch philosopher, Van Leeuwen. And both of them say that the secular city is the technological city. That's the world we live in. Now, which of these historians of cities is right? Cox, Van Leeuwen, Mumford, I'm not discussing only as regards the origin of cities, or Augustine. Well, Augustine has given the right answer. Listen. There is no such thing as a city. There's no such thing as the city of New York, the city of Pittsburgh, the city of San Francisco, or the city of Washington. There are two cities. Two. One One is the White City. The other, the Black City. One, commerce, suburbs, comfort. The other, poverty, unemployment, misery and unhappiness. One the city of the haves, and the other the city of the have-nots. And you cannot find a so-called big city in the United States that has not two cities.
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13: And this lady said things were extremely tight for her, but she's going to step out in faith so that others may benefit from Relevant Radio. And she says, you know, I often hear you say, give when it hurts, trust when it's hard, and believe that God is working even when life is full of uncertainty. And she says, you know, even though money's extremely tight, I'm stepping out in faith so that others may benefit from the gifts of Relevant Radio. Why? She says, because I experienced it firsthand. See, for years, Cindy listened to Relevant Radio, and she found encouragement in the midst of these great challenges she was facing. And right now, her family's in the middle of a battle. Her grandson is just 8 months old and has gone through two open heart surgeries. And he's not even a year old. And I can't imagine what that's like for a mother, for a grandparent. And there's another one coming up when he's three. And yeah, I just think of a parent. Yeah, when my daughter had her tonsils taken out, I was a nervous wreck. And that's enough of surgery, right? Yeah. But you see your little child sitting on a, you know, on a gurney somewhere, knowing that they're going to be under anesthesia, and it's frightening. Imagine a child like this and what it's going through, the sleepless nights, the constant prayers. And yet this woman, her name was Cindy, is still giving. She's stepping out in faith. She's trusting that God is good, that he's going to provide. This is what she said. She says, I thank you and Relevant Radio for helping myself and my family. 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And that's what you do when you give. 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It does to Cindy. 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It does to countless souls.
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1: 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Now, here's the conclusion of this episode, A Tale of Two Cities.
20: There's no such thing as the city of New York, the city of Pittsburgh, the city of San Francisco, or the city of Washington. There are two cities. Two. One is the White City. The other, the Black City. One, commerce, suburbs, comfort. The other, poverty. Unemployment, misery, and unhappiness. One the city of the haves, and the other the city of the have-nots. And you cannot find a so-called big city in the United States that has not two cities. That's why when you go to visit a city, you'll find somebody saying to you as he takes you through, "Excuse me, we have to take you down this road. It's not the better part of our city." Apologies made for it. Some years ago, I built a maternity hospital for Negro mothers in a certain city of the South. This hospital was put up not precisely in the poorest section of the city. Do you know that I received letters from men who told me they would never drive down that street again because I had put up a hospital for those people on that street? See, he belonged to one city. They belonged to another. I wonder how many in any city have seen both. Well, those in the inner city have seen the outer city, but how many in the outer city have seen the inner city? What's the role of the churches? The classic on this subject is the book by Gibson Winter called The Suburban Captivity of the Churches. Interesting title, isn't it? The Suburban Captivity of the Churches. In which the churches moved out from the inner city out to the suburbs, became captives of the suburbs. Not all of them, but a movement general enough to merit a title of that kind. What's left in the inner city? Well, churches that once were built by Italians, once by Germans, and by Poles, and by the Irish. They have all moved out. What is left? Steeples, high steeples, vertical fingers pointing up to heaven. Believe me, those fingers have got to point horizontally. Out to these people. And I, as a bishop, have felt it. And have struggled with it. What should one do? Just simply hold on? Hold on to this property in the midst of people who have nothing? Kept me awake at night. So I decided to do something. I decided that instead of us being just a receiving church, we've got to be a giving church. Why not, therefore, get rid of all that was on the property? The rectory, the school, the convent, everything. Put up housing for the poor. I think the Lord would bless us. So what did I do? I wrote to Mr. Robert G. Weaver, Secretary of Housing and Urban Development, in which I said, Gibson Winter, as you know, has written of the suburban captivity of the churches. And I write out of a consciousness that there also is an inner city captivity of the churches, in which the right of property is preserved among the propertyless. I believe that the church must do something now like St. Lawrence did when he sold some of the golden vessels of the church and gave it to the poor. And so I want to give the government a church. Now let us be clear. I am not giving this away because I do not need it. Nor can I because I cannot find some way of using it for teaching and caring for the poor. I'm not giving it away because it's a burden on our budget. Because it's a burden on our conscience. I am under the gospel imperative to be a giving church, not a receiving church. So I'm going to crash the giving barrier. Just as technology has crashed the sound barrier. Would you therefore be willing to accept the full and unqualified gift of one of the parishes in the inner city? We will pass the church and all the property attached to it to you or to anyone you may designate. So long as on that property is built within the shortest possible time housing for the poor. I'm not giving what I have, I'm giving what I am. A recognition of servanthood and self-forgetfulness born of him who had compassion on the multitude. This is a new twist, isn't it, in the relationship between church and state. Here the church is giving to the state. And you say, well, we didn't need it? No. That was not the reason. We do need it. But in order to be fair, I said to the government, and they came, you inspect the inner city. You visit all the churches we have in the inner city, every one of them. Look them over. Choose the one you want, and that's the one we give. And why have we done it? Simply because I do not want to live in a place of two cities. I want to live in one city. And one people. Oh, the things that come to one's desk. Every day. Just before giving this telecast, these were cases that were dropped on my desk. Here, for example, is a mother and father, 7 children, age 2 months to 12 years. House has 4 rooms. Mother could not use the sink because the drain is broken. Water had to be caught in a bucket. Basement pipes were broken. Water had flooded all through the rooms. Wiring is broken, lights are out. You just can't keep a steeple pointing upwards in the face of that. This other case was dropped on my desk. Family of father, mother, and 6 children burned. Baby girl lost her life. No place to live. Family of 10 children, age 2 to 20. No known father. No known father. The mother died in her 25th pregnancy. Girls 10, 12, and 14 are taking birth control pills. One has already had an illegitimate child. These are the problems. And believe me, we can talk about planning, and we need it. Great civic planning, but all the while roofs are leaking. Children are unfed. Fathers are unable to find work. These are the things that oppress us. We have to do something this very day. Would to God that we could get some of the families out in the suburbs and the other cities to come and get their hands dirty. Really, hands dirty. You know, it's like working with lepers. Does leprosy frighten you? Touch a leper. Touch a leper and you'll love a leper. Carrying the suffering of the world around with them. And so it is with the poor. And if we could just get families and young people to meet young people, families to meet families, to try and change this world. So let our planning go on. But in the meantime, let us do away with the tale of 2 cities and have just 1 city. Whatever it be, but a city in which at least we're all brothers under the fatherhood of God.

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11: 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Jobs numbers are in for June, and the Labor Department says employers added 57,000 jobs last month. That's less than expected, but the employment rate did dip from 4.3% to 4.2%. Please add the folks in Colorado to your prayer list as wildfires continue to burn there. The Aspen Acres fire has grown to nearly 50,000 acres and remains 0% contained.
12: It was 28,000 this morning, so in a few hours it's already grown. It's 0% contained. It's out of control.
11: The Colorado State Patrol says people need to be aware of just how fast that fire is growing. 4th of July travel is now in full swing, with today expected to be the busiest day of the holiday week for air travel. Maggie Vespa reports that, according to AAA, a record 72 million Americans will venture at least 50 miles from home for the holiday weekend.
13: The electric combo of patriotic excitement and World Cup fever has TSA bracing for some 18.7 million passengers during this holiday stretch. Among the most popular destinations, New York City and Seattle.
11: AAA says about 85% of us will be hitting the road, 15% traveling by air. The Society of St. Pius X consecrated four bishops yesterday against the will repeatedly expressed by Pope Leo. The Vatican is defining the rite as an act of schismatic nature resulting in excommunication. The excommunication separates the bishops and priests of the Fraternity of St. Pius X from the Church of Rome. As for the lay faithful, those who formally adhere to the fraternity are also to be considered excommunicated. Keeping you connected with the church and the world 24 hours a day and on the web at relevantradio.com, this is listener-supported Relevant Radio.
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6: Well, good afternoon and welcome. Happy Eve of our nation's birthday. It is a delight to be with you this afternoon. And thought today in the hours that we have to spend together, we would take a look at what makes America great. And there's so many different aspects we can get into, from the Declaration of Independence to American exceptionalism to some of the Catholic imprint on this great nation, some of the great Catholic influence that we have seen, even the sacrifice and the risk that was offered by so many. So I hope you'll stay tuned throughout the day. If you miss anything, you can always listen to the podcast. And of course, you're always welcome to join. I'd love to have you here. The number to get in is 888-914-9149, 888-914-9149, and that'll put you right into the conversation, okay? And of course, we'll pray the chapel, too. I don't want to forget about that. Let's talk American exceptionalism for just a moment. And throughout the day, I'm going to bring some of my favorites on. Dr. Sue Hansen has been guiding us in the months prior to this historic day, really, this great day of independence. Throughout the months, we're going to get her insight into this, and Dr. Paul Kengor will be stopping by, and a whole litany of other people, so I hope you'll hang out with us. But, you know, I was thinking about this. You know, imagine a nation that was built not on bloodlines, right, or on ancient kings, and that's how it had been for millennia, but really on a bold idea. This vision that you and me, ordinary people who are endowed by our Creator with rights that no government can take away, these inalienable rights to life and to liberty, right, to the pursuit of happiness, that we could govern ourselves in liberty. And it's called the Great Experiment. And today we explore why America's great experiment in order to liberty changed the world forever. You know, one of my favorite lines, I think about those words that were penned by Thomas Jefferson that still echo throughout history. One of the greatest sentences I think that has been written. And he says, "We hold these truths to be self-evident, that all men are created equal, that they are endowed by their Creator with certain unalienable rights, that among these are life, liberty, and the pursuit of happiness." You know, and they said something unique, as I said, that, you know, governments didn't, they insisted we didn't derive their powers from the consent of the governed, but from the divine, from God. And we've seen what happened in the days ahead. I really personally believe that God's hand of providence and protection was on this country. We've talked about that in the past, but I thought we'd take a look at it today. We live in a strange time where if you believe in American, exceptionalism, there's an outcry against that. What is American exceptionalism? Do you share the vision of it? And what are some of the images that maybe we can point to that will elucidate this? I'm joined, as I said, by the Associate Professor of History from the great University of Dallas, Dr. Susan Hansen. Doctor, thanks for coming back on again. It's so appropriate to have you on the eve of Independence Day.
7: Thank you so much for having me on. And I love this topic, American exceptionalism. And you're right. People go ballistic when they hear you use the phrase American exceptionalism. And yet, there is something exceptional about America, and I think that this is a good long weekend to reflect on that. I kind of line up three images in my head that I think help us to wrap our head around American exceptionalism. And the first one you've kind of already hit on. You said, you know, this is a country that wasn't founded on bloodlines, ancient kings, aristocracy. You already mentioned that phrase, "We hold these truths to be self-evident, that all men are created equal." And I think if people could just pull up on their mental imagination, you know, on their mental screen, the 18th century cursive script of the Declaration of Independence and those beautifully inscribed words. What do we mean by self-evident? We hold these truths to be self-evident, that all men are created equal. And I think that Christianity had so democratized the idea of the dignity of the human person. Christianity had so steeped into people's souls by 1776 the idea that their image and likeness of God is inscribed in each and every person. And so, you know, the dignity of a rational, free man, anywhere, a peasant, you know, a worker, you know, someone who worked the land, someone who was an artisan, Christianity had so democratized this idea that the founders at the time of the American Revolution could actually say, we hold these truths to be self-evident. They thought everyone could know this by reason. Everyone, from the top of society to the bottom of society, men and women, we could all understand that the nature of the human is inside every human person. Now, clearly, it turns out there are a lot of people for whom that's not self-evident, right? The issue with slavery, the American founders believed slavery was wrong and a violation of human dignity. They didn't know what exactly to do about it, economically or politically, but they definitely believed that it was a crime, a moral, political, and economic evil. But, you know, in the 19th century, people started justifying it. They started justifying it with racial theory. They started justifying it economically. You know, now we see, you know, you think about immigration from, from some places in Asia where, you know, there's a caste system. And the idea of the image and likeness of God in every man is not so culturally evident and obvious to those people. So that's the first moment of American exceptionalism was the 18th century culture out of which that phrase, we hold these truths to be self-evident that all men are created equal, came out. Right? And then I think the second moment of American exceptionalism is the putting up of the Statue of Liberty on Ellis Island, where that idea that we hold these truths to be self-evident turned America into a refuge for the way it's stated on the base of the Statue of Liberty is a refuge for the wretched refuse of Europe.

0: economy, the destruction of their faith and their family, fled to America, came to America and found a refuge, found a possibility for relaunching their family, beginning to own property. As G.K. Chesterton, the famous Catholic journalist, Catholic convert, said at the beginning of the 20th century, he said, America has made itself a home for the homeless. A home for the homeless. We didn't make people homeless by uprooting them. They were uprooted by socialism in other countries, and then they came here and found the liberty to be free men, true men. Mm. So the last image that I would turn to is the image of Will Cain in the classic American Western movie High Noon. Mm-hmm. Yeah. That could be a good thing for people to watch this weekend. A 1952 silver screen, black and white classic, High Noon. But it was a real classic American Western movie. And the actor who plays Will Cain, Gary Cooper, of course, had a deathbed conversion to Catholicism. He became a Catholic just before he died in the 1950s. But to think of Will Cain, right? He's not backed by public office. Right. He's no longer the sheriff. He's not backed by society around him. He is the good form of American individualism. He's doing what's right. He's standing up against lawlessness, right? People who think that liberty is lawlessness, people who think that you can just shoot up a town or that you can have a brothel or that you could, have gambling and make the place, unsafe for women and children. And Will Cain, right, is the good kind of American individualism, right? Where he stands up, not just against the bad guys, but also against the society that doesn't care and wants to let it go and thinks maybe they could make more money in a town that's the Wild West. And so to see him standing there alone, right, on that dusty frontier street, packing his weapon and ready for the four men who are coming after him, because he represents law. Right. And those are, I think, three moments that kind of help us to wrap our head around American exceptionalism. There's a good kind of democracy. There's a good kind of being a home for the homeless. And there's a good kind of individualism, good kind of liberty. And America, brought these ideas together in a completely unique way that you don't see even in other Christian countries. So I think we should be willing to use the phrase American exceptionalism.
1: Yeah, I love the way you put that because, exceptionalism, I hear that term, it's not about perfection, right? It's really about principle. And America was the first nation founded not on ethnicity, not on your ancient history or skin color or origin or power, but on this idea, the idea of was that, we had liberty under law, freedom, had to be ordered, as our founding fathers talked about, by virtue. And that if we want to be successful as a nation, self-government, has got to be anchored in this moral responsibility. Adams who famously said that the Constitution was made only for a moral and religious people. It's wholly inadequate for the government of any other. And I wonder where we are today, how you see America 250 years later, we see a real abdication of the faith in some sections of this country. Not overall. I mean, fundamentally, we've been pretty much a Christian nation, but we are definitely seeing the erosion of a lot of morality in this country, and that's always concerned based on the vision of the founding fathers. Because if you lose that morality, if you lose that virtue, if you can't govern yourself, somebody else eventually will.
0: Yeah. It was Joseph Stalin who saw America as exceptional. We were exceptional because we had not had a communist revolution. We seemed to be immune to a communist revolution. That people had the property to support their families. They were able to buy a home. They could launch new enterprises and new businesses. They were happy in their religious liberty, supporting their parish and parish schools. And even poor immigrants were able to build the amazing American parochial school system,

0: which is, no other Christian country has the kind of freedom of education that we have. And so it was Joseph Stalin who said, what is it about America that they seem to be immune to the communist revolution? They're not as, they're not desperate enough to try, right, just using the power of the state to absolutely, wipe out a family, nation, and church. And, of course, right now, we have someone who is explicitly and vocally communist as the mayor of New York, and the Democratic Party just took a hard left hand lurch into these kinds of ideas, and we have to recover the fact that pride and patriotism has some justification. We are heirs of a great Christian tradition in this country, and we have been told in our education system, whether it's higher education, secondary education, elementary school, public education, we have been told that Americans are the bad guys. That America needs to be overthrown. That's what we are teaching children. We are teaching immigrants who come here for the freedom and embrace America, but we are undoing them in our own public school system, telling them that they should support the violent overthrow of the American government and our way of life. I do think that this weekend is providential, right? But we have to take advantage of this moment of providence, right? God has given us this 250th anniversary in order to deepen our understanding of what is valuable about the American tradition and how we can deepen it by celebrating it. We can deepen the next generation's understanding of it by celebrating it.
1: If you just look across, we're a very young nation, you look across the span of time, the remarkable thing, and our founders, those who fought, they risked everything for this idea. Right. And the remarkable thing is that the experiment worked. Against overwhelming odds, we have these 13 small colonies that defeated the greatest military power on earth. And they create this republic. It survived internal division, as you and I have talked about, civil war. We've seen economic collapse with depressions and world wars and terrorism. And today we're battling a lot of political division. But we are continuing to influence and have an impact. This idea spread really around the globe is maybe what I'm trying to say. The American Revolution inspired not only in its own day movements across Europe and Latin America. It influenced all these democratic reforms around the world. But even today, you take a look at America. Ronald Reagan called us a shining city on a hill. I love that. That's the idea that we become. America's more than a country. It really has become this beautiful, beautiful idea. And I believe liberty is not self-sustaining, that every generation has to do its part. We have to never forget the lessons of the past, and we've got to be willing to sacrifice it. And, we have to, continue in this great mission that was set before us to make this great experiment successful. How do we do that today? And what do you see for the future of America?
0: We are really at a turning point for our country, as we just saw the Supreme Court kind of instituting a new kind of birthright citizenship that we haven't really seen so harshly stated and then implemented. And we're also at a turning point because I think ordinary Americans who love America are seeing that there are some companies that they invest abroad, they outsource all of their job, offshore all of their jobs to unregulated third world countries where it's basically slave labor, and so there aren't jobs at home in America, and so we have got to be willing to put American jobs and American prosperity first, because we can't abuse other countries and the populations of other countries so that a few very wealthy people in America can benefit from that. And I think we've seen some of these ideas percolating in the past 10 years, this realization that we really do have to think about America. We can't ignore the economic problems at home. And we can't just think of ourselves as part of a universal free market and a universal free market of labor. And it doesn't, you know, matter if we have borders, and it doesn't matter if we don't have loyalty to the people who were born here and who have lived here under the jurisdiction of the law. So we have a lot of difficult questions ahead of us as a country. But I really am convinced that celebrating the best parts of our tradition is the way to deepen those parts of our tradition and pass them on to the next generation who will be willing to fight for them in the political battles ahead. So, you know, there's a lot of concern that, you know, maybe America's influence abroad is not good. You know, maybe it's consumerist, or it's, you know, too commercialized, or that it's a kind of shallow religiosity. Look, deepen your understanding of American history, and you can find profound thinkers, like amazing heroism. And I think if we celebrate the best parts of our tradition, that's the best way to make America better, not to denigrate America, not to contribute to the Marxist, the radical, the communist anti-Americanism with which our whole public school system and our university world is just awash with anti-Americanism.
1: Yeah. That's, you know, so true.
0: There's nothing countercultural about being anti-American at this point, right?
1: So true.
0: To be countercultural is to be patriotic.
1: That's so true. So well said. My guest today, Dr. Susan Hansen. I only have her for a few more minutes. If you want to join us, you want to share your thoughts or ask your questions or join the conversation, the number to get in, 888-914-9149. If you're just tuning in, we are exploring one of the most enduring ideas in history, American exceptionalism. And we're exploring, is America truly different? And if so, why? Is it because of our wealth and our power, our military? Or is it because of the principles on which this nation was founded? And it's a great conversation. It's an important one that everyone, I think, needs to hear. You're a professor in the universities. I know you see the indoctrination that has, you know, taken place to so many of America's youth all across the country from other institutions. What misconceptions do people often have about both American exceptionalism, and what lessons should young Americans learn about the founding that they may not hear elsewhere?
0: Yeah, I'm very glad that you're having Paul Kengor on, and I think you've had him on before.
1: Yep.
0: And he does a great job of explaining that the American founders knew the moral and political evil that slavery was. And I think that this is, you know, slavery is a blot on our nation's history. There's no question about that. But the way that it has been taught in schools is that the American founders were, you know, virulently pro-slavery, that we were founded on slavery, that all of the language of equality and liberty was, you know, just, you know, empty rhetoric over the ugly reality that America was. And also, too, the portrayal, like the lack of attention to the American Civil War, and the fact that, you know, 300,000 men fought and died for the liberty of the slaves, even after Abraham Lincoln had made it abundantly clear in the Emancipation Proclamation and with his support for the 14th Amendment against slavery. He was reelected, and he was reelected with the army vote. The men who were dying in the field fought for the freedom of the slaves. They were marching to the popular folk tune that they themselves made up. You know, John Brown's body is moldering in the grave, but his spirit keeps marching on. That, you know, is now the glory, glory, hallelujah. Hallelujah, right? I mean, everyone knows that refrain.
1: Sure. Amen.
0: But we have, of course, every country has a lot to be ashamed of, but we also have a lot to be grateful to God for.
1: Amen to that. You know, I only have a moment left for you. I'm going to be talking in just a moment about the Declaration of Independence. I love your thoughts on that as well. Some final thoughts on American exceptionalism here, and then your thoughts on that document, the eloquence of it, the timing of it, what it represented, and how it resonated with these men and women all across what would be a future nation.
0: Yes. So G.K. Chesterton, in the opening chapter of his book, What I Saw in America, which was a book that he wrote after his first visit to the United States of America, the opening chapter is called What is America? And he talks about the Declaration of Independence there in a very beautiful way. And he says, look, these ideas that every man deserves justice, and that governments are instituted in order to provide that justice in law, and that is what gives a government its legitimacy. These are very basic natural law principles. And they were beautifully inscribed in the Declaration of Independence. The idea, the way Chesterton puts it, he says, if a thing is worth doing, it's worth doing badly. Right? And he says, for example, writing your own love letters. Right. Mm-hmm. Just because you can't write a good love letter doesn't mean that you should ask AI to do it. Right. The girl wants to hear your words. Right. He says one of the things that we should do, even if we do it badly, is governing ourselves. Right. Don't hire experts to govern you. That's not going to turn out well. Right. Even if you're not, the best person, to run for public office, you're not the best person to get up and speak at the local town hall meeting or the PTA, when you see what's happening to the schools, parent, teacher association meetings, this is America, right? It's worth governing ourselves. That's the fundamental principle of the Declaration of Independence, that every man, as the image and likeness of God, has the ability to recognize with his reason the laws of nature and of nature's God, to profess those publicly and to fight for them in a just government. I don't think it could have been said better.
1: Well said. Well, I'll tell you, I have really enjoyed our time together over the months leading up to Independence Day. And I look forward to a lot of future conversations with you. And I just want to wish you a very, very blessed and happy 4th of July. I hope you enjoy it, and I look forward to our paths crossing again, Doctor.
0: Absolutely. It's been wonderful. Thank you.
1: It's Dr. Susan Hansen. Check her out at University of Dallas. .edu, great institution. It's a Catholic institution. I know it doesn't sound that way, but I did a little research on it. Best way to go, maybe if you forget that, just go to relevantradio.com/UDallas. I'll bring you right there. relevantradio.com/UDallas. When I return, let's take a look at that document she spoke of as we approach Independence Day. I don't know if you've ever paused to reflect on the bold words that are contained within the birth of our nation. It's really a beautiful piece of eloquence. It's timeless. It's a reminder that God-given rights and courage, of the courage that it really took to claim freedom. So when we come back, Dr. Paul Kengor will be with me. We'll explore its profound meaning, what it means for you and me today. Don't go away.
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1: Well, thanks for joining me today. It is truly an honor to be able to spend a little time with you this afternoon. And I know that we're probably busy. We're getting ready to celebrate a historic day, our nation's independence. And what have I told you? One of the most influential documents in human history almost was not signed on July 4th. What if the words that gave birth to America weren't simply about breaking away from a king, but about recognizing your rights and where they come from? They come from God, as we've talked about. So I thought we'd take a fresh look at the Declaration of Independence and discover why 250 years later, it still speaks to the deepest aspirations of the human heart. Dr. Paul Kengor is going to be stopping by, and I was thinking about this a little bit earlier today. You know, I know a lot of people are going to be having barbecues. Maybe you put up your American flag. I might go to a parade or fireworks. There's a lot of great traditions that people enjoy. But I think, you know, the answer isn't really found in fireworks. It's found in this extraordinary document. The Declaration of Independence is only 1,300 words long. It's not long. You should read it. And yet they changed the course of history. And I want to read just a portion of it to you, because I think you should hear it. I think everyone should download this document and share it with your family, especially this week. Just a couple sentences here I'll just start with. They begin, in Congress, July 4th, 1776, the unanimous declaration of the 13 United States of America. It goes on to say, when in the course of human events, it becomes necessary for one people to dissolve the political bands which have connected them with another and to assume among the powers of the earth the separate and equal station to which the laws of nature and nature's God entitled them, a decent respect to the opinions of mankind requires that they should declare the causes which impel them to the separation. We hold these truths to be self-evident, that all men are created equal, that they are endowed by their Creator with certain unalienable rights, and among these are life, liberty, and the pursuit of happiness. And that, of course, are the opening lines of the Declaration of Independence, which Jefferson wrote, and in which the delegates from the 13 British colonies voted to accept on July 4th, 1776. I mean, there are lines that a lot of you might have heard a lot of times, but you know, maybe some of you memorized them, but there are lines that were also dangerous to write. A lot of these guys who signed this document, they could have been arrested, they could have been given a show trial, and they would have been put to death, they would have been hanged. So, I really do believe Providence played a huge role in our country, and there's a whole lot more to the Declaration, just those opening lines. They go on to list these grievances against King George III, which include being taxed without representation in Parliament and quartering troops and, you know, making judges answerable to him and making the military superior to the civilian authorities and a whole lot more. Dr. Paul Kengor, years ago, had wrote a great piece about the Declaration of Independence and the importance of virtue as well. And I've invited him to stop by just to kind of walk us through this incredible and historic document. He's a professor of political science at Grove City College in Pennsylvania. He is the author of his latest book. A number of books he's authored, but his latest is American Pontiff Pope Leo XIV and his plan to heal the church. And it's good to have him back with us today. Doctor, good afternoon.
2: Hey, Drew. Happy 4th, or at least in a couple of days. Happy 250th.
1: We're closing in on it. We're the eve of this great Independence Day. First of all, I don't know how you celebrate your 4th. What are your plans? Do you get together your family? Do you have traditions? What do you do to celebrate this?
2: Well, we do. We get together, and I try to read the Declaration, mm-hmm. like you just did, right? At least part of it. And I got to be careful because I lecture on the Declaration of Independence at Grove City College every fall semester, mm-hmm. and it takes 3 lecture periods for me to get through it. So we don't want all the Kengor kids like falling asleep, right, while I'm going through this. But I do what you did. I read that opening paragraph, kind of preamble, if you will. Mm-hmm. And, you know, there is so much there that you could unpack. And if people go online, look at the document, read it, and look at every word, okay? Because in that opening line, you know, even they say, the unanimous declaration of the 13 United States of America. And the word united is lowercase because we're not yet the USA, right? If it was uppercase, we would have been the USA. At that point, they're not even sure what to call this thing that's declaring independence, right? And in fact, in the document itself, they use several different descriptions, and I'm looking now at the final paragraph. They say it again: we therefore, the representative of the United States of America, lowercase united, and they refer to themselves as the United Colonies, uppercase U, uppercase C on colonies. They refer to themselves as the free and independent states. They use the word free and independent states twice. So they're not even quite sure what to call it yet, right? It's eventually going to be the United States of America, but not yet. And I love the opening lines, too. It's probably one of the most famous in all American political historical language, right? When in the course of human events, right? And you know, if somebody was writing this today, they would probably edit that out, right? They'd say, well, that's, you don't need to, it's flowery language, Jefferson, right? Just get to the point, right? But, you know, when in the course of human events, it becomes necessary. So it's kind of, and then he says that decent respect to the opinions of mankind requires that they should declare the causes which impel them to the separation, right? Today, they'd axe that whole first paragraph, right? I'd be like, this is unnecessary. Get to the point, right? But statements like the laws of nature and nature's God, you know, that's where folks like our good friend, the late, great Michael Novak, referred to America being founded on two wings, right? Common sense and humble faith in the American founding, biblical law, natural law, and you have an affirmation there of, you know, both biblical law and natural law. And that second paragraph, we hold these truths to be self-evident. And another great phrase, because the fact that they're self-evident means we're not even arguing about this. Okay, this is self-evident from, you know, looking at the laws of nature and nature's God and human nature itself, right? And what is self-evident? That all men are created equal. And by the way, that includes slaves, all right? That includes black people, black Americans, all right? And the founders understood that, and they said that. Now, they're not giving those rights yet to those folks, but they're implicitly acknowledging that all men are created equal. And if you don't think that that's the creator himself, well, you know, comma, that they are endowed by their creator, capital C, with certain unalienable rights. And among these are life, liberty, and the pursuit of happiness. I can go on and on, but the very next line too, and I love this, everybody listening, that to secure these rights, governments are instituted among men. So what is government at its essence? The one thing we all ought to agree as Americans that government should do is secure the rights, the self-evident, God-given, creator-bestowed rights, unalienable rights of life, liberty, and the pursuit of happiness. And they should do that, just governments do that. They derive their just powers from the consent of the governed. So right there, what I just read to everybody, that's the first two sentences. All right. And you could do that on and on through the entire document. If they were writing this today, man, it'd be 1500 pages, right? Nancy Pelosi would say, we'll tell you what's in it after we passed it, right? So it's a powerful document in so many ways.
1: No, I love it. I think you brought up so many great points. You know, the fact that our rights come from God, if your rights came from government, then of course the government can redefine or remove right? them whenever they wish, but if they come from God, that means they existed before any government was formed. I mean, government's role is not to invent those rights, but to recognize and protect them. And that's an idea that resonates today, at least from a very Catholic perspective of the human person, that we're all made and created in his image and likeness. You know, human dignity is not earned, it's not voted on, doesn't matter whether you have a malady or not. It's not dependent on your wealth, right, or your condition. It's a gift from God. His fingerprints are all over it. And I just think that it's a timeless piece of not just, I don't want to call it rhetoric, but wisdom that's mm-hmm. going to resonate, you know, for millennia. In fact, I saw an interesting stat, Doc, and since you teach this, maybe you can talk about this. They say that God was referenced four separate times in the document. The laws of nature's God, endowed by their creator, supreme judge of the world, and the other was a firm reliance of the protection of divine providence.
2: Divine providence.
1: God was all over this.
2: That's exactly right. That's right. And because God is in this and your rights come from God, a government's purpose is to secure these rights that are God-given, right? Government cannot mess with what God has provided. You know, good government secures those rights that are bestowed by God. But yeah, there are four references to God in there. And we just heard two: laws of nature, nature's God, creator. And then in the final paragraph, and the final paragraph is really crucial, Congress added two references to God, because Jefferson wrote this, and he was chosen by John Adams and Ben Franklin to write it, and they were the first editors. They went through they edited the first draft, and then went to Congress, where Congress made something like 86 edits to it, which Jefferson would later refer to as mutilations. He complained about it for the rest of his life. But that first paragraph is pure Jefferson. Wow. So you really see his rhetoric there and why Adams and Franklin picked him. He was only 33 years old when he wrote the document. But in that final paragraph, so this is what Congress added. We, therefore, the representatives of these United States of America, in general Congress assembled, appeal to the supreme judge of the world for the rectitude of our intentions. So what they're doing here, they're appealing to God for what they're doing, right? For the rectitude of our intentions. And so, do in the name and by the authority of the good people of these colonies, solemnly publish and declare that these United Colonies are, and of right ought to be, right, free and independent states. And then in the very last line, and Congress added this, and for the support of this declaration, with a firm reliance on the protection of divine providence, we mutually pledge to each other our lives, our fortunes, and our sacred honor. Wow. And they really did, because what they were doing here was an act of war. Yeah. And they could be hung for this. In fact, John Hancock says, gentlemen, we must be unanimous. We must hang together. And then Ben Franklin quipped, we must indeed hang together, or we shall all hang separately. Because they could be hung for this act. The 56 signers. Yeah. You know, you hear Barack Obama, right? Oh, the signers of the Declaration of Independence, men of property, men of wealth, right? Mm-hmm. It almost disparages them. Yeah, they had property. Yeah, they had wealth. And they were willing to give it all up for this document, which, to quote Lincoln at the Gettysburg Address, established the proposition that all men are created equal. Yeah. So they really sacrificed a lot with this. Mm-hmm. And some of them, lost families, lost family members, lost their farms, and ended up broke and penniless because of this.
1: Yeah, well, let's pick it up, Doctor. I need to take a short pause on the other side. If you want to join us, I only have Dr. Kengor, maybe another 10 minutes or so. We're taking a look at the Declaration of Independence today. What a beautifully eloquent written document. And when I return, I'll share with you some fascinating facts that you may not know about it. Stay with us. Our discussion continues right after this.
3: 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It is sacred in the eyes of God, and it should be sacred in the eyes of man too. And we have to pick up the torch and fight for that every single day.
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1: Welcome back. It's good to be with you. We will pray the Chaplet of Divine Mercy in about 10 minutes. So if you want to get in, we'll pray in a particular way for our country today, for world peace, and for that virtue of patriotism that we need. And maybe in Thanksgiving for all the liberties and freedoms that today we enjoy. If you're just joining me, I'm taking a fresh look with one of the nation's experts on this. He teaches at Grove City College and spends a long time breaking down the Declaration of Independence, one of the most influential documents ever written. And beyond the celebrations that we're all going to experience and the fireworks and the parades, we are taking a look really at the essence of this this incredible document and what the founders actually believed, why they invoked God multiple times, why they chose the words they chose. About freedom and faith and human dignity. If you want to join us, we'll take your calls, 888-914-9149. I said I'd share two interesting facts, and the doctor probably has a million of these he can share. But one of the things I found compelling, some of the reading I was doing a little bit earlier today, is that, you know, July 4th wasn't actually the day that America voted for independence. The vote took place July 2nd. And I remember watching a documentary on John Adams. He was so convinced that July 2nd would become America's great national celebration that he wrote to his wife, Abigail, who was a great companion and really an advisor to him, predicting that it would be commemorated with pomp and parades and bonfires and illumination, he says. And history, of course, had other plans. July 4th became the day that Americans remember because it was the date that was written on the Declaration itself. Another little fact that I came across, that most of the delegates didn't sign the document on July 4th. And the famous signing largely occurred, you know, August 2nd, after the official parchment had been prepared and placing their names on that page. The signers were, as Dr. Kanger was pointing out, you know, making more than a political statement. They were risking everything. A lot of them lost fortunes. Some were in prison. Several had their homes destroyed. Families were scattered. Lives were forever changed. But they concluded by pledging our lives, our fortunes, and our sacred honor. And that was not poetic language. I mean, they understood that what they were doing there was a death warrant. Dr. Kengor, it is good to have you back with us today. What other little trivia or unknown or interesting little facts about the Declaration are probably out there that we don't know? And why did it take to August 2nd? Is that when Hancock and everybody put their names on it?
2: Well, what I like about Hancock, I mean, among other things, so, of course, he has the big signature, right? Yeah. And I remember when you and I were growing up in the 1970s, and we had the bicentennial in 1976. By the way, I think that's an interesting side topic. Yeah. You and I both lived through that. I remember a lot more jubilation in 1976 with the 200th, the bicentennial, than I do for the 250th. Do you feel that way too?
1: Yeah, it's funny you say that because I'm actually going to talk about that. I want those who are listening to join me after the trap, and we're going to talk about if they have memories of it and what it's like and how they see this celebration. Right. I have to agree. My producer Tom, who you deal with too, is saying he remembers wearing like a tricorn hat, and other people remember parades and all these different things that were going on. I don't know. Is it the media? I mean, give me your sense. I don't want to put words in your mouth, but
2: yeah.
1: Or are we just remembering things differently? Like when you're a kid, you think that the snowfall was so much higher, or the suburbs were so much hotter. You know, I mean, maybe it wasn't. I mean, I don't know. Is it a matter of youthful perspective? I don't know.
2: Yeah, no, it's so saturated the day, right? July 4th, 1976. And I mean, maybe it's because that was a bicentennial, right?
1: Yeah.
2: And you have a centennial, a bicentennial. This is, what do they call it, sesquicentennial, or can't even pronounce or spell it, right? and 250 is kind of an odd number. I think it's probably fair to say, I think you probably even find survey data on this, that people were more patriotic in 1976. And I would add, too, I mean, if you really look at the time frame, 1976, that's just a little over 30 years since the end of World War II. Yeah. I mean, you had guys who... You know, we're at that point in the early 50s who came home from the war and were just starting families. And of course, you also had Vietnam during that period. You had a downtime in patriotism. And maybe, well, I know this actually, the bicentennial helped rally people, you know, help them rally back around the flag after a downtime with Vietnam and everything.
1: Yeah.
2: So I think it's, and I know it's going to sound like a cheap political shot from to people when I say this. And, I think if Kamala Harris had been president, I really shudder to think how would be going on right now. I mean, I think this would be 1619 project stuff right now.
1: It'd be sad.
2: And that's, you know, Donald Trump, for all of his many flaws, really is, you know, very patriotic about America, right? I mean, you know, the left calls him a nationalist, an ultra-nationalist. There's no doubting the man's patriotism. So I think, you know, having Trump as president right now at this point helps in that respect. But I still feel like it doesn't feel like it did in 1976.
1: Now, patriotism begets patriotism. Nick was just sharing with me there's a new poll where nearly half of Americans don't know what America's 250 is celebrating, which is fascinating to me. They said that nearly 6 in 10 believe that the country has moved away from the founding principles. 56% worry the U.S. could stop being a free country within the next 50 years. And that comes from Cato. I know you're familiar with that organization as well. Those are troubling numbers. I mean, it really is quite surprising.
2: It really is. And I wonder, because I've had a couple interactions with people on this too, you know, they're kind of wondering what the 250 means, right? Like, you know, is this the birth of America, right? When was the Constitution signed, right? You know, that was the next decade, 12 years later, 11 years later. So it really, that creates America more than anything else. But this is really our birth moment, right? Our Declaration of Independence. And, and you know, back to John Hancock, when Hancock gave that big signature, he said, there, I have doubled the size of my signature, and now His Majesty may double the price of my head. And they all kind of nervously laughed, but they knew that I mean, they were going to be wanted men for doing this. This was an act of treason.
1: Yeah.
2: It was an act of war, and they could be executed for this.
1: Yeah, they risked everything. A lesson to all of us. You know, they say freedom is never free. I only have a minute or two left. Let's grab a quick phone call. Diane's in Iowa. She's got a question about the right to revolt. And it's interesting because I know you were talking with Nick a little bit earlier about just war and what's in this declaration. Diane in Iowa, good afternoon.
13: Thank you. Thanks for taking my call. Hopefully I can explain this understandably. We just came back from Mount Rushmore, and in the evening they always have a ranger presentation on one of the presidents, and then they have the lighting of the four presidents.
1: Right.
13: And this ranger was talking a little bit about George Washington, but he also brought up the Declaration of Independence and the part where Jefferson wrote, and I don't know the exact words, was something to the effect that if people don't feel that the government is treating them right or the way they want to be governed, they have the right to revolt. That's how I took the message right or wrong. And is that really how Jefferson said it? And can people who are pushing for socialism today use that phrase to as an excuse to say, we don't like what's happening in our government, so now we have the right to revolt against it and put in a socialistic government instead?
1: Thanks, Diane.
2: That's a great question. And some of them do think that way. In fact, American communists called themselves the natural inheritors of Thomas Jefferson and Tom Paine, because they were the new revolutionaries, right, to fix what had gone awry. But I almost read that line. In fact, that line is next in what I was reading earlier. And Jefferson says that when the government becomes destructive of these ends, it is the right, it is the duty of the people to alter or abolish it. But then he also says, right, this should not be done for light or transient causes, right? Because he says prudence dictates, and prudence was a very common word used by the American founders, right? Prudence is a virtue. Prudence dictates that governments long established, right, shouldn't be just thrown out, you know, for whatever light and transient cause, right? So if you're going to alter or abolish a government that becomes destructive of these ends, it really does need to be tyrannical, right? And at this point, 250 years into the most extraordinary nation ever created, this isn't something that you want to just casually abolish. But of course, you know, socialists and communists would, because the American founding is antithetical to everything they believe.
1: Hey, Doctor, happy 4th, happy Independence Day. I'm so grateful for your contribution over the months and look forward to our continued conversation. I'll think of you on that day. Have a great one, okay? Enjoy it.
2: All right. You too, Drew. I'll see you.
1: Thanks. That's Dr. Paul Kangor. Chapel of Divine Mercy is straight ahead. We have a lot more conversation coming up. So let's pray, and then we'll talk.
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16: 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More than 165 million Americans are under heat alerts heading into the Independence Day holiday. Ryan Nobles reports the heat dome that has been sweltering parts of the Midwest this week is moving east.
17: With dangerous and punishing temperatures enveloping the Northeast ahead of the 4th of July weekend. Forecasters predicting several cities could set record highs through the holiday weekend, from Detroit to Nashville to Bangor, Maine.
16: New heat records could be set in New York City, Philadelphia, and Washington, D.C. The job market looks to be cooling off a bit. The latest report from the Labor Department showed the U.S. economy added just 57,000 jobs in June. That came in below the 115,000 expected. But the added jobs did drop the unemployment rate from 4.3% to 4.2%. President Trump is set to visit Mount Rushmore on Friday for one of the nation's biggest Independence Day celebrations. Trump is set to attend the America 250 fireworks celebration, marking the country's 250th birthday. In Washington, D.C., preparations continue for what is hoped to be the largest fireworks display in world history. Fireworks will be launched from 10 locations on the National Mall. Pope Leo XIV has urged Catholics across the globe to join him this July in praying for respect for human life.
18: May we learn to welcome life unconditionally, to tenderly care for fragility, to accompany each stage with respect, and to bravely defend those who have no voice.
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0: entertainment, various approaches to how we look at life, and even areas of economics. And it's also found its way into some significant, or not insignificant, aspects of American religion. The idea that this is not a great country, that actually loving your particular country makes you either a supremacist of some variety, a nationalist of some variety, that you're not simply embracing a globalist agenda and looking to reconstruct the fundamental constitutional construct of the country as a republic and replacing it with something that is far more ideologically programmed to the left. So I think that would be one way that I would answer that question.
1: That's well said. My guest today, Dr. Matthew Bunson. If you want to join us, I'll go to the phones. We'll take a few of your calls. You can certainly sound off. I don't know what you have seen. Have you been criticized for your patriotism? Should schools spend more time teaching our history and the meaning of the American flag? And what are you seeing? Do you think patriotism has declined during your lifetime? I don't know who taught you love of country, but I think it's something that's never too late to get back to. Very proud to be an American, especially if you travel. If you travel the world and you come back to the United States, there's not another country like this one. There is nothing like it. Maybe we can do this in a little nuanced way, but what distinguishes healthy patriotism from nationalism? And can somebody be deeply, you know, patriotic while also, you know, acknowledging America's historical failures? Because we're not a perfect nation by any means, but
0: yeah,
1: but we're
0: exactly
1: striving to become better. But go ahead and expand on that if you could.
0: Well, yeah, there are a couple of ways to look at that. The one overarching point to make, too, is that the idea of patriotism and the flag and culture being something that we cherish is, and the idea that it shouldn't be, isn't exclusive to the United States now. If you look at a number of countries, I can think of Canada, I can think of Great Britain, where, in fact, people are openly, publicly discouraged from flying flags, that it could be deemed triggering, that it could be assumed to be a representation or a sign, a dog whistle to far right groups, or what they would be describing as homophobic, Islamophobic, or racist groups. So again, it's not unique to the United States. But in terms of a healthy patriotism, it's a recognition that we are, as citizens of a country, obligated to follow the laws of that country as they were established. And the fundamental constitutional structure of the United States is unique. It is really amazingly remarkable. Built as it was on certain, as the Declaration of Independence says, unalienable rights endowed by our Creator. And that key word in the Declaration, that these rights are self-evident, that they can be assumed. And that takes us back to the heart of the question in many ways, the recognition of the role of the Creator endowing us with certain unalienable rights, that we can use that term, natural law, that there are certain things that are created, that we then cherish those, having enshrined many of those principles in our Constitution. There are those who find that completely objectionable, because they do not recognize first the Creator, and they do not recognize the unalienable rights of someone, because for them, such rights ought to be disposed of, given or taken by the state. So we're talking about a really fundamentally different worldview that has taken hold in a lot of our institutions.
1: Yeah. My guest today, Dr. Matthew Bunson. If you want to sound off, feel free to 888-914-9149. We're taking a look at what it really means to love your country. Is patriotism just waving a flag on the 4th of July, or is it something much deeper? And has the flag, has patriotic imagery and symbolism now become a partisan, I don't know, whistle? You know, and we're celebrating 250 years of independence, and we're exploring patriotism and virtue, what our founding fathers envisioned. And even with the church,

0: ages, because the Catholic Church has long recognized it as part of the fourth commandment. And that's why loving country doesn't mean believing it's perfect. It means loving it enough, you know, to help it become what it's meant to be. And that's where our roles ultimately come in. Lucy is in Munster, Indiana. Lucy, hi, you're on with Dr. Bunsen. Go right ahead.
1: Hi, I love the show. Yes, so I wanted to buy an American flag, and my husband took it out of the cart. He said he didn't want to celebrate, and he feel welcome. He doesn't feel welcome in this country, even though we're both Mexican-Americans. So I did tell him, well, then we should go back to Mexico. And he said, well, don't tempt me because I will. But I think it's really, I think it's that. It's the not feeling welcome. I love this country, and I wish I would have told him, listen, your mom came to this country with nothing, and she was able to gather enough money and send back to Mexico and help her family there. And so I wish I would have told him that, but I will have that conversation with him eventually. And I do think it's, I don't know, it's the vitriol in our politics. It's Trump,
0: Lucy, he's not alone. I'm sure your husband's not alone. I think of my own grandfather who came over to Ellis Island. It was a long time ago, but, you know, he came over as an Italian immigrant. And, you know, the Italians in this country, they faced fierce persecution. So did the Irish. I mean, look at a lot of the immigrants that have come here. We need people with hearts filled with virtue and love both of God and country. And if your husband has that, you know, it makes him a great American. Dr. Matthew Bunsen, I'll let you go ahead and respond to her as well. You heard the struggle that she faces right now, and
2: I did, and I understand and exactly hear what you're saying. And Drew, I think you made a really important point about this is a country that I think the estimate has been 100 million or so immigrants over the decades have made their way to the United States, and in the 19th century, we had waves of immigrants. We had the Irish. We had the Germans, we had the Italians, and all of them to some degree faced a less than friendly welcome, the Italians in particular, because they brought with them a language that was very different from what people had expected or were wanting. And that's why we had the phenomenal work of someone like Mother Cabrini in providing them care. A key point can be made. And that is that they came here looking for a better life. They came here precisely because of the promise of the United States, that this is a place where you could leave a very stratified social system where you might not have been free at all under different governments, monarchies, and regimes. And here, you could actually prosper. You could find a future and make a future for yourself. But it required two things, and this is something that the Catechism of the Catholic Church stresses too, that immigrants have an obligation to respect the laws of the country to which they are going. And there is as well a requirement to assimilate, to recognize the laws of the place where you are. And in turn, when you become a citizen, to contribute to that society. And I think that's sometimes been lost in the discussion, as we have seen, of those who don't necessarily see that as a requirement, certainly which the Catechism does.
0: Yeah.
2: And the laws exist for a reason. But at the same time, we have to be welcoming. We have to give them every opportunity here. But at the same time, the laws have to be enforced.
0: Yeah, it's a tough issue. Hey, Lucy, thank you. You're both American citizens, right?
1: We are, yes. Yeah. We're both born here. And yeah, I think it's just, I wish Trump, like Obama had a lot of deportations, but no one attacked him the way they are Trump. There weren't the massive protests. And I think it's because of the way Trump presents the immigration issue.
0: Yeah.
1: It's more of divisive than like exactly what Dr. Bunsen just says.
0: Yeah. No, I agree. You know, and Dr. Bunsen, I share this story all the time on the air because I was never so impressed. I was praying the chapel of Divine Mercy on the air one day, and a a woman calls up. Her husband is across the border. He's illegal or undocumented, right? They have children. And the election was coming up to vote for Trump. You know how Donald Trump was with the elections. I mean, immigration became like the preeminent issue. And you know, he was going to round everybody up if he gets elected, and he's going to deport them all. And this man, he said to his wife, "I want you to vote for Donald Trump." And I asked her, I said, "Well, why would he say that?" Because at the time, we were also dealing with all this woke ideology and this culture of death and all this other stuff that we're seeing in the country. And he says, "Because there's not another nation on the planet like the United States of America, and I want my daughters to grow up in a nation." And he knew that Trump was going to correct some of those issues. And I said, you know, this guy's willing to be arrested and deported and separated from his family, but he understood what America stood for, and he wanted a brighter future for his family. And I said, that's the type of guy that should be green-lighted to become an American. You know, that's true patriotism, you know, and that's really what it means to be an immigrant in this country. And it never failed to resonate with me, but, you know.
2: Well, and there's a great historical example, too, of the number of Irish who fought in the American Revolution and in the army of George Washington. Yeah. And despite the fact that they were not welcome in almost all of the colonies in the United States. And then you had the large numbers of Irish who fought for the Union cause in the Civil War, freshly arrived largely, and it's for so many of them. And they died on battlefields like Fredericksburg and Antietam and Gettysburg. The Irish Brigade was stuff of legend. And they died for a cause to a large degree for many of them, to help emancipate, to free the slaves, to fix a great injustice in this country. And they did. And I think that's also emblematic of one of the great aspects of America, that we recognize her many faults. And yet this is a constant effort to recognize those faults, but then to fix them, to make this a better place. And the sacrifice of many, many, many anonymous Catholics to build this country, to die for their country, for people they will never meet. And yet that's how strongly they believed in the principles of America.
0: Yeah. My guest today is Dr. Matthew Bunsen. He's vice president and editorial director of EWTN News, also senior fellow of the St. Paul Center for Biblical Theology. It's good to have him here with us. As I said, a prolific author and a longtime contributor to this program. And yeah, you're in media. You hail from a great institution there. I think the media has done so much, just my personal take, to rob people of their patriotism, to create this partisanship. I've never seen so much vitriol and division in the country as I've had in the past, you know, 8 years, 10 years. It's really been quite crazy. What role do you think that the media has? Because our last caller, Lucy from Indiana, says her husband doesn't even want to buy a flag. That wasn't the case a decade ago, but today it is. Today they look at it like it's a symbol. Carrie Underwood can't fly the American flag on her own property without being called a white nationalist. So,
2: right.
0: It's just crazy.
2: Well, but I would argue that you make a point about in the last decade. I would contend that, in fact, we have seen this now slowly entering into the discussion for a number of decades. We go back to, for example, 1968 in France. They had what was known simply as the March Through the Institutions. Mm-hmm. You had all the massive social unrest in the U.S. You had, of course, the unrest over Vietnam, and then you had Watergate. In 1976, we still managed, in the middle of a contentious presidential election, coming out of the Nixon resignation, the end of Vietnam, to celebrate as a country in a rather glorious fashion. Like I said, I remember it. In the intervening decades, we have seen the shift away in many ways from the average person's patriotism to the collective sort of university approach. And I'm not attacking all universities. I just mean that there are a lot of faculties and professors who hold views that are very political, very ideological, and who have embarked on this deconstruction of American history and in many ways European history. And that has been picked up by the media in a host of different ways, in part because so many elements, as we saw in France in 1968, as I was just saying, elsewhere, there's been a certain surrender of these institutions to those who hold very different opinions from what is traditional. And they have wielded immense influence, in part because they're so well backed financially and with the power of that media.
0: My guest today, Dr. Matthew Bunsen. If you're just tuning in, it's great to have you with us. We're talking about something that should bring Americans together, not pull us apart. That's the American flag and the virtue of patriotism. How has our national symbol become too closely associated with politics? And can we reclaim the flag as a symbol of gratitude and sacrifice and shared citizenship? I hope we can. Love to hear your perspective as we continue the conversation. You can join me, 888-914-9149. I do need to take a short pause. When we come back too, Doctor, I'd love you to share a little bit about the Catholic fingerprints, the imprint of Catholicism, both on our nation's founding and the thread that has woven across the centuries and made America what it is today. We can get into that. Just a final thought on the American flag here before I take a break. America's not perfect. I get it. I do. But it really points, I think, to an ideal. This is a nation that was founded on the conviction that you and I, that every person is endowed by God, by our Creator, with equal dignity and inalienable rights. And we've lost that too. And you see that today. Every generation has struggled to live up to this great promise. But every generation has got to carry it forward. That's where you and I come in. That's why we're having this conversation today. So I just say to you, this Independence Day, don't be afraid to put your flag out. Don't be afraid to show your patriotism. Fly your flag with gratitude, not because the country has never failed, because it has, but because of the heroic sacrifice that has gone into the founding of this great republic and the blood that's been shed over the decades. Flag should never be a partisan banner. It should be a reminder that I don't care what our differences are, we're still one people entrusted with one extraordinary nation, and we should all be proud to be Americans. Short pause, and I'll be back on the other side. Stay with me.
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4: Hello, Father James Kubicki here with some thoughts on the gospel from today's Mass. It's from the beginning of Matthew chapter 9, and it tells, in an abbreviated version when compared to Luke and Mark's accounts, of a paralyzed man whose friends brought him to Jesus. There are a couple very big lessons for us in this story. First of all, it says that Jesus saw their faith. It's not clear if the paralyzed man himself had faith. Maybe Jesus saw the faith of his friends because he, being paralyzed, didn't have a choice. His friends could have just picked him up as he protested and brought him to Jesus. Isn't it a consolation to think that our prayers can have such a good effect even if those we are praying for don't have faith? And then there's a line I love. Jesus says to the paralytic, "Courage, child, your sins are forgiven." At this point, I imagine the paralyzed man thinking to himself, that's really nice, but I'd like to be able to walk. I want to be healed. Jesus did heal him physically, but first he healed him spiritually by forgiving his sins. The great lesson here is the order of Jesus' priorities. He emphasizes that the health of the soul is ultimately more important than the health of the body. Think about it. The paralyzed legs of the man, though healed now, would one day become lifeless again when he died. But his soul, healed of sin, now was made ready for eternal life in heaven. What about you? Are you praying for others? And do you have your priorities in line with those of Jesus?
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0: great version, huh? Can you believe America will celebrate its 250th birthday this week? Have you ever stopped to wonder what our country might look like when we celebrate our 300th? My guest today, Dr. Matthew Bunson, says he remembers our 200th. We're not that far away from our founding fathers. Not that many generations separated us. I guess the questions, a lot of questions loom for the future. Will artificial intelligence reshape, you know, our lives? Will maybe we conquer diseases that plague mankind for centuries? Will we walk on Mars, as Elon Musk wants? Will we still recognize the values that made our nation exceptional? That's what I'm looking at today. Yeah, we'll take a look coming up in a few minutes about what we might look like 50 years in the future and ask what kind of America that we're leaving to those who follow us. But right now, if you're just tuned in, Dr. Matthew Bunson joins me. He is the Vice President and Editorial Director of EWTN News. He's also a Senior Fellow at the St. Paul Center of Biblical Theology. I used to always ask him how many books he wrote. I think I stopped at 55. He's probably, so many more. He's written about everything from vampires to the faith. He's a very prolific writer, and I think you would think you'd love it. And Doctor, I will ask you anyway, what the heck? How many numbers are you up to now? How many books have you written?
1: As of today, 60.
0: Oh my gosh, it's so amazing. I always marvel at that. That's fantastic.
1: Well, no, I always joke that I go for quantity over quality.
0: And that's not true. Now, you've written some great biographies. You've done some really, really wonderful work.
1: Thank you.
0: The Martyrs of Toronto and a lot of other things. I want to talk also, if we could, a little bit about the Catholic story of America. Mm-hmm. Then we'll take your phones. I see a number of people on hold. We'll grab your phones. If you want to join us, 888-914-9149. I don't know if people know that, I don't think the founding, one of the founding fathers who couldn't even vote because he was Catholic signed the Declaration of Independence, and America's first Catholic bishop helped shape a very young republic. You can go all the way back to the founding, but across the centuries, as we grew as a nation, we see the fingerprints of Catholicism all over this mm-hmm. nation. And you've written about this quite a lot. Take us through that journey. Give us the shine the Catholic light on and the influence it had on America.
1: Well, here we are marking my favorite word of the year, the semi-quincentennial, the 250th of the country.
0: That's my password.
1: And with an exclamation point.
0: Right.
1: But I mention it because the roots in some ways of those underlying principles that we were talking about earlier in our conversation about the inherent God-given rights, the unalienable rights of the person is a very Catholic idea. When we look at the possible influences on the Declaration of Independence, we can look no farther, for example, than Robert Bellarmine. We can look at the teachings of the church on the dignity of the human person, that we are endowed by our Creator, to borrow that phrase again, mm-hmm. with certain rights. Why? Because we're made in the image and likeness of God. There is an inherent dignity to the human person. That's a key concept, but it's obviously a very profoundly Catholic one. And so from those very beginnings, this recognition of the contributions of Catholics, not just to the Declaration of Independence, but also to the U.S. Constitution, Catholics played a part in that as well. And I just want to remind everyone about the preamble to the Constitution, because I think it's relevant to what we've been talking about. This idea of the people of the United States to form a more perfect union. So there's no suggestion in the Constitution that it is an absolutely finished document. In other words, it is intended for a nation to always be striving, that this is a task that's never really done as we strive to what? To be a more perfect country. So it's a recognition also of humility in the country. And I think that's also a profoundly Catholic thing.
0: I love it. If you want to join the conversation, 888-914-9149. Let's grab a few more telephone calls for you. Cynthia is in Houston, Texas. Cynthia, hi. You're on with Dr. Matthew Bunson. Go right ahead.
2: Yeah, hi. I guess you brought up a few more points than what I actually called to make a comment on, but I guess I'll get to my original comment and then sure. See if I could follow up something. There was a question posed on the show. Are we going to be able to come back to unity within this country? And I really think that I think it's completely possible. And I'll just kind of give some evidence, you know, from the World Cup being hosted here in the United States this year in part. I'm in one of the host cities, right? And I've gone to a number of watch parties and seen the USA team play for basically all four games, I think, at this point. And the amount of pride that I see in the rooms across the city, all right, and Houston is kind of, there's liberal parts of it on the inner city part and where a lot of the host parties are. And then I've also watched the games like in other parts of the city, just kind of depending on where I'm at that day.
0: Right.
2: And everybody is so excited and in unison, you know, chanting USA. And it's given me chills a couple times because we're proud of the national, we'll say, excellence that the team is actually displaying. And we're not known for soccer as a nation, like at all. The team has really stepped up this year, I guess, and the coaching and all that. And they really wanted, I think, to represent our country well. So, I think that there's definitely a chance. And I'll add on that maybe some of seeing our country through European eyes, through African eyes, from visitors from all over the world, and South Americans that have come up here. And I just got back from South America, right? So I've been outside the country as well and looked at our country from other people's perspective for like a couple months. But the point is coming here, coming back home and seeing all these other people from all over the world come to the United States and just be in absolute awe of our country, whereas before they were taught to think that, you know, we were a menace and all these other things that were, you know, immoral or whatever.
0: Right.
2: They're here and they're in awe of the United States because we live such a rich and beautiful life and have the freedom to move from place to place as we wish without having to have, you know, glass on our fences or anything like that, or barbed wire, you know, super security, because people respect each other for the most part. And we've always had that as Americans. And something that I saw in Latin America that they had a polarizing process. A lot of elections were going on while I was there. If the country can maintain respect between parties, you have a country. If you can't maintain respect between differing opinions, that's when the tension rises. It's kind of what my general essence of observation was. Yeah. And I think that the United States is coming back into an era, actually, of being able to respect one another in different opinions, contrary to what we experienced the last 10 years, to be honest.
0: Cynthia, thanks for calling. Thanks for sharing so eloquently and so thoroughly. And I'm going to let Dr. Bunsen respond to you, because I know we only have a few minutes with him. But Dr., go right ahead.
1: Yeah, well, I think she makes a really good point that for many who have come to the United States for the FIFA, the World Cup, that this has been an eye-opening experience, just in terms of meeting Americans for the first time, rather than the caricatures that many of them have of us. And I say that even with a lot of European friends who have an affectionate caricature of Americans. I would say that if nothing else, based on everything we're seeing, that they're returning to their homes with a great love for American air conditioning and ranch dressing, since both have apparently been immensely popular with the visitors from around the world. But I think that, yeah, she's making a key point that there is oftentimes the country that you hear about or assume, and then the country that really is. But the one thing that is this kind of golden thread that so many of the visitors to the World Cup are saying is just how kind, decent, and really lovely Americans are, and generous. And I think that's not to be underestimated. And I think that cuts back as well to some of those founding principles of, as you say, to be a virtuous nation means that you, in order to stay that, you have to have a virtuous people. And that's not something that happens by accident.
0: That's true. And I think we have to do our part, right? Not just as parents to educate our children, but I do think we need to, I think we need to teach this in school. I think we've lost some of that. I remember as a kid, I went to a Catholic grade school though, you know, we'd say the Pledge of Allegiance. We were taught our civics, you know. I think it is really, and being in a Catholic school, you learn also, you know, about the virtue of patriotism and what stands behind that. I know we have only a few moments for you. Let me get some final thoughts from you. How do we cultivate love of country, love of God? How do we strengthen the virtue of patriotism today as we celebrate really what is a significant anniversary, a significant birthday really for our country?
1: Yeah, I think it goes back in many ways to two things. The first is the importance of the family, that We are a people, we are a civilization, we are a race that is predicated on the nuclear family. So we have to start by doing everything we can, and this cuts across all faiths, all races, to build strong and healthy families. The other then is also to try to recapture a proper understanding of what the intentions were of our founding fathers, to go back to the basics of civics, of the Declaration of Independence and the Constitution. And that's going to be a tall order, I think, for all of us, but it's something, obviously, it's a great and worthy undertaking. But for Catholics, there's also something else. One of the great tensions that has existed from the very beginning of the country, and Archbishop John Carroll, the first bishop and first archbishop of the United States, dealt with this for the totality of his time as a priest, as a bishop, as an archbishop. And that is one of those fundamental questions that he was posed. Can a Catholic be a good Catholic and a good citizen? And of course, the answer has been for 250 years, yes. In fact, if you live a good Catholic life, you will be a good citizen, because you contribute to culture. You contribute to the good of a society by being a good citizen. And that includes loving and respecting the country you're in, despite her many flaws, as I said, with this endless pursuit to be a more perfect union. So take pride in being an American, take pride in being an American Catholic, but be faithful to both in what they actually mean.
0: Well, Doctor, I wish you a very blessed and happy and joyful Independence Day this weekend. I'm always delighted to have you here. It's always good to talk with you. Thanks for your contribution.
1: It's a privilege to be with you anytime.
0: If people want to track you down or get your books, what's the best way to do that?
1: Yeah, you can find me at EWTNnews.com, NCRegister.com, and I pop up here and there.
0: Yeah, well, keep up your good work. I always enjoy your contributions. Thank you very much.
1: And prayers for all of your listeners.
0: Thank you. Thank you for doing that. And I'd ask everyone listening, let's return that favor to him. Say a Hail Mary for him right now, or a prayer. Remember him in yours. He's got a mighty work ahead of him, and God's chosen him for a great role. I have to take a short pause. I'm up against the clock. When we come back, we've talked about everything from 1976, right? Remembering what it was like 50 years ago as we celebrated our bicentennial, what we're going to do this weekend. But what will America, what kind of nation will America become when it turns 350 years from now? I want to look at that. We've talked patriotism. We've talked Catholic imprints. We have taken a look at all sorts of things, the Declaration of Independence, giving you an in-depth dive on the founding of our republic and what makes the United States of America such a unique and special nation. Stay with me. When we come back, I'll open the phones and love to get your input on this as well, okay? So we'll talk more right after this.
3: The bottom line, ladies and gentlemen, pro-lifers are a people of persevering faith in God through prayer and fasting. We will bear any burden. We will endure any attack. We know that the cruel injustice of abortion need not be forever. We have hope and we have just begun.
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5: Hello, this is Bishop Joe Hannafeld to the Diocese of Grand Island, Nebraska. 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Remember, O most gracious Virgin Mary, that never was it known that anyone who fled to thy protection, implored thy help, or sought thy intercession was left unaided. Inspired with this confidence, I fly to thee, O Virgin of Virgins, my Mother. To thee do I come. Before thee I stand, sinful and sorrowful. O Mother of the Word Incarnate, despise not my petitions, but in thy mercy, hear and answer me. 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
7: 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Type in the name Dr. Susan Hansen, because she has been the voice that guided us through all that. You'll get a look from the early days of the founding of a republic and the challenges that we as a young nation faced, to the Declaration of Independence, to the Constitution, to world wars, to civil war. Right? I mean, it was really just a great journey. And if you tune in this weekend, Nick has created a great lineup for you. We have a wonderful lineup of shows for Independence Day. Make sure you turn it on wherever you are, if you're driving, and you'll get to hear some of that through Dr. Hansen, but we've got some other things peppered in there for you. So tell others about the broadcast. If you're new to it, maybe you're driving, going to visit family or something, you just found us. 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I'm on from noon to 3 on the Pacific Coast, from 3 to 6 on the Eastern Seaboard, and from 2 to 5 in the Central Time Zone. And I love hanging out with you. So you can listen to us on the app. But, of course, go to Relevant Radio's website, too, and you can see the 277 stations we're on. We're heard all in every city around the country. So it's great to be here with you. I can't tell you how much I enjoy my afternoons. And we took an interesting look today at at American exceptionalism, at our founding documents and the Declaration of Independence. We looked at what it was like 50 years ago in 1976. Maybe you were a kid. Maybe you were a teenager. Maybe you were newly married. Do you remember 1976 and how that was celebrated? Well, we're going to celebrate our 250th birthday. You can share with me how you're going to celebrate. Have you carried traditions on from your childhood, from your mother and father, your grandparents? How do you celebrate this? What are you doing? Anything special? Fireworks, parades? Not so much? I don't know. Love to hear it. You can dial in 888-914-9149. But I'd also want your take on this. I want to take a look at what you think the country will look like on our 300th birthday. That sounds far away. It's only 50 years. You know, we have just cracked the AI womb, if you will, and artificial intelligence is going to radically reshape the world. What will it be like 50 years from now? Will we walk on Mars, as I said? Will we have bases on the moon? You know, what will our currency be like? Will the balance of power in the world have changed? Will America still lead? Will we still be innovators? I mean, look at we've talked about this in the past, the contribution of America to the world. Not just the idea of ordered liberty, not just all that we have stood for and sacrificed for, but so many of the inventions. I mean, we live in a great, great nation. What kind of nation will we become? Love to get your vision. 888-914-9149. 888-914-9149. So the year is going to be what, 2076? America will be celebrating its tricentennial. That's a lot simpler than celebrating the 250th. Was it the semi-quincentennial? 300 years since the Declaration of the Independence was signed. So if you're listening, perhaps your children or your grandchildren will be there to celebrate it. Maybe even your great-grandchildren. So what kind of country do you think they will inherit? I think, and I'll throw some ideas out, I'd love to get your take on this. I think the changes are going to be staggering, really. A lot of researchers believe that AI
0: is going to be woven into nearly every aspect of your life. Every. There will be robots that are going to take care of the elderly. You'll either have a driverless car, right? Or you'll have a robot that drives you. They'll even be performing surgery, some say. You know, oh, come on, that's sci-fi. 50 years is a long time. Look at how far we've come in 50 years. And I might choose the robot over the human because of how precise, you know, the incredible precision of a robotic hand and what it can take in. They're going to handle a lot of routine jobs. And scientists are working on treatments that could dramatically extend, you know, your life. Diseases right now that are incurable may have resolution. And we might live to 110, 120. Transportation will look different. Space travel, I think, is going to be a wild frontier. We might have new technologies, new energy, right, that might reshape how your home's powered. So when you think about it, you think about what our founding fathers did just 250 years ago. You know, they were horse and buggy. They used outhouses. It's going to be amazing where we are going to be in you know, when we celebrate our 300th. You know, the founders did understand something, though. It could be economic prosperity. We might have a lot of that. It can create comfort, but it can't create character. And I was thinking about this, too, a little bit earlier when I was reflecting on this question. You know, freedom isn't the absence of tyranny, right? It depends on virtue. We've been talking about that all day. I quote Adams all the time. John Adams said, only a virtuous people are capable of freedom, right? A nation's, you know, as nations become, you know, corrupt and vicious, they have need of more masters. Where are we? How do you see America? What path do you think we're going to take? Are we at a fork in the road? Are we going to grow in virtue? Are we going to lead the world? Do you think that we're seeing the rise of socialism, the acceptance of a culture of death, the woke ideologies? Where will we be from 2026 to 2076? And if you look back at history, history's pretty clear. Great civilizations, they rarely collapse because of lack of technology. They decline. You know why they decline? Because they lose their moral compass. The Roman Empire, it possessed extraordinary engineering. Look at the Colosseum. Look at the great achievements of their aqueducts. Take a look at what they've done. They had the greatest military on the planet. They had unbelievable wealth. And yet what happened? They weakened from within long before they ever fell. That is always a concern. I've often talked about this cycle of the rise and fall of nations, and then they say many nations rise and fall about every 200 years. America's not an exception unless we are rooted in virtue. You know, America's greatest export has never been our microchips or our automobiles or our entertainment. Our greatest achievement has been really who we are, what we are. It's been an idea. That idea that we're all created by God with inalienable rights, right? The right to life, to liberty, to the pursuit of happiness. The idea that every person possesses that inherent dignity. And that those rights don't come from government or anyone else in power. It doesn't come from money. They come from God. That the idea that free people can govern themselves. Those are the principles that change the world. So as you celebrate Independence Day, I think it's really worth, you know, remembering that the Declaration of Independence didn't promise prosperity. It didn't promise comfort. It offered so much more, you know, that, you know, we will thrive and we will succeed as a nation if we keep those principles in mind. I only have a minute or two left. Let me see if I can grab a call. Time goes so fast here. 888-914-9149. What do you see as America in 2076? Do you believe America's best days are still ahead or behind us? And here's one more I'll throw out to you. If you could write one letter to your grandchild, your great-grandchild, 50 years from now, what would you tell him? James is in Covina, California. James, good afternoon.
11: Yeah, hi, Drew. I just want to ask you something. Everything sounds good, what you're saying. It's possible. But one thing we're eliminating the equation, what if Christ returns and the whole world goes into the tribulation? Can that happen also in 2076? Sure.
0: Nobody knows the day or the hour, James. Nobody, right? God can come at any moment. I love the question. Lucy's in California. Hi, Lucy.
12: Hi.
0: Go right ahead, Lucy. I've got a minute or two for you.
12: Yeah, thank you very much. I am an immigrant, and we came many, many years ago to this country. And even though I wasn't born here, I love the country as the same as I love my original country, which is Guatemala, and I'm very proud to be Guatemalan. But also, I love the same the United States for the opportunities, the goodness of the people, the way that this country conducts, not as a military place or something subjecting people to slavery. No, there's a lot of freedom, and I don't understand people that were born in this country. They have their family that were born in this country, and they hate the country.
0: I know.
12: I don't understand it. There's nothing to hate about any country. All the countries have defects and virtues. It's incredible. I thank you very much for that. I thank God also for giving us the opportunity to be here. I love him. I love my Lord, and I love this country, and I blessed be God, and blessed be you too.
0: Amen. Now and forever. Lucy, have a happy Independence Day. So glad to end with your comments here. We couldn't end on a more appropriate note. So thanks for your call. And let's pray this weekend that the Lord will continue to bless this great nation, give us the wisdom to persevere for what is good, the courage to improve what is broken, the faith to leave our children and America worthy of the sacrifices that have made us free. Please pray for me, all right? Pray for our country. I'll do the same thing for you until our paths again cross. Count on my deepest prayers for you and for this great nation. Have a happy Independence Day, a blessed 4th. God bless you.

0: We're looking at a little bit of a financial tune-up tonight. Today, have you heard that student loans are now preventing retirement from occurring? And in the dating world, we talked a little bit about singleness yesterday and how much I loved the other Bennett sister and how it spoke to the time we live in. So if you're in that single season, this is a great film for you. But, or not film, series. It's great, by BBC and BritBox. But here's a perspective. And then I think this happens more so in the context of people who are dating for the sake of marriage, where there's this tune-up occurring of the potential suitor, the person that you're considering dating, and a person is being taken off of the potential date list before you've even gotten to know them or before you've even gone on a first date because of what their finances look like. Maybe they don't make six figures, or maybe the woman isn't willing to quit her job if you get married and have kids. So should those be deal breakers before you've even gone on the first date? We'll touch on that with everything from financial mindset and the future to what's getting in the way of retirement today with student loans. My guests are from WalletWin, walletwin.com. That's Jonathan and Amanda Texera. I always enjoy our conversations together. You have brought me to a couple of trends going on right now. How about you kick us off with explaining what's happening with this delayed retirement due to student loans?
1: Well, thanks for having us back, Timory. It's also always a pleasure to be here with you. Student loans. We hear about student loans. We've been hearing about student loans, how they're going up, how people are always taking more. And now, right, people who've gotten student loans, they're getting older, whether they've taken a student loan for themselves just in college, whether it was for grad school, or they took out what's called a parent plus loan. So they're taking out a loan themselves to pay for their kids' college. Those loans are continuing and following people into retirement, or a lot of the times preventing them from being able to take even a small step back in their working time because they've got these loan bills that they have to pay.
0: And also require a higher month-to-month income as well for a lot of people. It's not just delaying retirement. It's actually pressuring people into higher brackets of earning that maybe is pushing them out of where they'd like to be with the ideal job.
2: Yeah. And then with inflation, that was kind of like the double whammy, right? They made all these retirement estimations probably in the 80s, 90s, early 2000s. And now here we are at that peak retirement window for a lot of these older Americans. And they are realizing that they've been paying the minimum for, you know, sometimes 30 years. And in some instances, 70 to 80% of the balance is still owed, and they have been paying faithfully ever since they took these out, you know, 20, 30 years ago for their kids. And their kids now are doing better than they are because they helped their kids out. And so between the student loans, the fixed income that they are now on as they try to go ahead and retire, mixed with inflation, means they're having to get extra jobs or they're working a lot longer than they ever planned on. And we're going to continue to see the repercussions of that for probably the next decade as a generation tries to retire but really can't.
0: Mm-hmm. And this isn't even touching on the Social Security likely running out in the not too distant future. And I'm also looking at this. Okay, millennials are as old as 45. So let's say that they wait, even though they don't want to, until 65 to retire. At best, we're 20 years away from a good number of millennials starting to retire. And millennials are that student loan generation. Majority of millennials have student loans, not to mention they will be facing whether or not they take those loans out, those parent loans out for their children. This is only going to become a bigger financial crisis just 20 years from now.
1: Definitely. Yeah, it's the millennials and then everybody who's come after us, where we've seen college tuition prices just skyrocket, go way faster than the rest of inflation because of student loans, right? It's this easy to get and pretty much impossible to, you know, get rid of debt that 18-year-olds can sign up for. So there's a ton of easy money flowing into the market. So colleges and universities just, yeah, they're going to find ways to spend people's money. And that's, it drives all the prices up because there's so much money flowing into this market, and it leaves people in a terrible spot. So, and then those numbers are just going to keep going up. So yeah, that 45-year-old, you know, elder millennial, they're going to be feeling it. But goodness gracious, the younger millennial, the generations after us, they're going to be in potentially, probably an even worse spot as they are aging and getting older.
0: So I've heard it said, you know, I have student loans. I've had to navigate that side of it for, I think, the younger set. And for some, it's the equivalent of a house payment or would bump into what could be the cost of a house payment. But I also remember hearing people say, like highly educated people well into Gen X and Boomer saying, hey, I've been living with my student loans forever. It's not a big deal. Don't stress about it. I just pay the minimal. How is it that we believe we can pay the minimal, but then later on, it won't be an issue well into retirement? I think some people just think, okay, I die, it goes away. How is this actually culminating?
1: Well, you're paying this, maybe it's small, maybe it's not, but this monthly payment, it kind of becomes a pet. And when you look over it, maybe even if it is small, you look back and, well, golly, I went to school 28 years ago, I'm still paying for this. And if you do the math and you add up how much you have paid
2: by doing just the minimums,
1: yeah, you're going to just be flabbergasted. You're going to be mad at yourself because you think you've gone through and go, I've paid, you know, two times, maybe even three times what I thought I was in paying off this loan, right? A lot of us, our brains just easily think, oh, it's X amount, divide that by however long, that's how much I'm paying, like boom. But we forget about interest. These student loans are almost seemingly universal impact that people are having with interest for the first time, where we really do see and unfortunately feel the effect and the power of interest when it is compounding against you in a loan.
0: So what advice do you have? You have the current people who are in that retirement season or maybe within the next 5 years. Let's talk about them first.
2: Yeah. So the people that are trying to retire, I mean, now is the time to just really figure out a game plan to do as much as you possibly can. If you're still of working ability, now is the time to kind of double down and shore your defenses up and do what you can to eliminate as much of these as possible. If your kids happen to be doing better than you are now, it might be time to just say, hey, I took this out for you. Is there a way to kind of pass this on, you know, and have you share in this? Because I'm not going to be able to retire. And just knowing that you can borrow for college and maybe you did for your kids, but nobody's going to give you a retirement. You can't just take a loan out for retirement. And doing things like taking a reverse mortgage, you know, drawing down the equity from your home so that you can pay for your life in those retirement years is absolutely not something that we recommend. And a lot of those letters are going out to these people in those situations because everybody wants to make a buck and they know that this pinch is happening to a lot of people in that generation. And so I don't recommend going down that path, but now would be that time to offload as much of that debt as you can to possibly negotiate some if there've been lapsed accounts or things that you haven't been paying on, and try to figure out a real game plan for the next 15 years. And it needs to include me stopping working at some point. Just don't plan on you being able to work until your deathbed when you're 92. It's just, you know, it might happen for some people that they want to or they can or they even desire to. But none of us should plan on that because it's unlikely that we're going to be able to pull that off.
1: Also, anybody, no matter what their age, who has federal student loans right now, there have been some changes that have just gone into effect, like I think this week, that are affecting the payment plans people. And if you don't go in and like kind of make some choices, you will by default be put onto one of the more aggressive payment plans. And so that could be a big shock to people.

0: quite a bit this month. And so I'm navigating that as well, because everyone's getting change on those federal student loan options right now. So I think it's very legitimate to recognize that. Now, okay, you just mentioned something that a lot of people are doing right now, whether it's reverse mortgage, taking the equity out of your house to live on for retirement. Why are you advising against that? Most people would say, hey, that's my money. That's my asset I built up. Why can't I use it?
1: I think that, I mean, one, you've invested in purchasing this home, and a lot of people, if you get into a pinch and you need to actually sell that asset and liquidate it, and you choose to, in that moment, pay off the loans and then move into something simpler or downsize, that is well within your discernment. And it might even be the right strategy for some of these people facing that situation. But I don't really recommend the reverse mortgage, if you will, as a strategy, because then at the end of the day, when you do pass, you could still owe money on the student loans. And now the house that you were living in, maybe you have drained all the equity from it. Now you don't have anywhere to live. And then that's something that maybe you wanted to pass on to your family members, and now it's the banks. And so it disrupts a lot of that that plan that most people have for their assets. And it just gives control to an outside entity instead of taking that stewardship into your own hands and really making a good plan.
0: Mm-hmm. Kind of in the mix of this conversation too are two elements. One, the people who are waiting to live until they retire. And then on the flip side are those who have no retirement at all planned. As you mentioned, I think that this is becoming, and I want to address both, but it's becoming increasingly more common with the rise of the contractor, the freelancer, that many people have no plan for retirement. And while maybe they've spent the first 10 or even 20 years of their career just putzing along, at a certain point, that plan has to be made, even if it's still a ways out.
2: Absolutely. It's also a bit of a tricky spot, right? We don't, like you're saying, there's these kind of those two poles, but we also don't want to just make, you know, this retirement, this kind of this end all be all, this second adolescence that we're aiming for, where I'm just going to sit on the beach, I'm going to play golf, I'm going to just do nothing all day. Like, work is good now, right? It was given to us in the garden before the fall. Work allows us to be co-creators with God, all those good things of the dignity of work. Now, we don't need to be working, 40 hours a week forever, or working our hands down to the bone. But some aspect of work is fine to keep going, whether that's because of financial necessity or not. It's okay to have some work in the plans as you go on, but having that freedom to change what you're doing, to reduce the time you spend doing it, to, maybe try something new, or, like you just get that retirement, job, working at the garden center at the landscape place because you just love plants. Those can be options to, bring in some money while you are, say, retired, but continue, just changing it a little bit. I'd say, yeah, we don't want to hold off on life. Just push and push and push until one day we'll get to do the thing.
0: I've heard of so many people doing this.
2: We got to plan ahead.
0: Jonathan, I heard so many people who are saying, in both seasons of life, let's say in their 50s and 60s, or it's families where the parents are saying, we don't do anything. We don't go anywhere. My husband and I will have fun once we retire. For now, it's just a grind. And yes, I get, maybe they're choosing to live on one income, or maybe they're just trying to be good Catholic stewards. But I think there's a problem when they say, we just don't do anything. We don't have fun. Not that you should be taking debt out to do that. I know, I remember a couple of years ago, we were talking about how majority of people were taking credit card debt out in order to go on a vacation. We're not advising that, but I think, where is that Catholic balance? And we're talking about this conundrum of retirement and having one, not having one, waiting to live. Like, how do we thrive, whether we're, nose to the grindstone working in that 50 and 60 range, or maybe you're in the thick of family life and you're saying, I'm just gonna wait, I'm saving it all up for these big trips down the road that we're not promised that we'll live for, and maybe we're missing out on the beauty and life of today as well by overly emphasizing the work for 20 or 30 or 10 years from now.
1: Timory, I think you're exactly right, though, on that last point. I think there is something like a little bit of a false idol in, always

0: saving and scrimping and nose to the grindstoning just for this mythical retirement that isn't actually mine. It's not even here. It's not today. And it might never be, because we are not guaranteed tomorrow. We really aren't. And if we have that humility and that trust in God's providence, we can acknowledge that. And I think there is that prudence, right? The virtue is usually in the middle. It's putting aside a prudent amount of money for the future, taking care of debts so they don't weigh me down too much as life goes on. But a good amount of our budget should be prioritizing fruitfulness in our life right now, you know, helping our marriages thrive, going on a retreat to make sure that we are staying spiritually sharp and connecting with the Lord. If we have children, a portion helping them to cultivate and develop their talents. These things take money, and making memories as a family. We don't always have to spend a whole lot of money, but we do need to put some money into that, because we might, you know, grow up and our kids will look back and all they remembered was we just said no, no, no, no, no, and never did anything. Mm-hmm. And that's really not the point of why the Lord entrusts to us these tiny human souls that we're supposed to form and bring up in joy of the faith. So there really is a balance. And I think that all of us are on that journey and discernment to figure out what that looks like. Mm-hmm. And it does look different depending on your family and the season of life you're in and your income and your expenses. But it is possible to find that virtuous middle and to really make sure that your finances are aligned with acknowledging that the future is likely out there, but that I'm asked to prioritize and do things in the here and now where God's providence is in the present moment.
1: Yeah, we see this idea of spending and saving. Our human nature, I guess, likes to think that they're contradictory ideas, that there's a false dichotomy there, but they're not in competition with each other. They're complementary. We see this even in scripture, right? We've got the parable saying, you know, like, hey, look at the ants, even they're putting away for the winter or a rainy day. And then we've got Jesus's parable kind of chewing out the rich man who builds a bigger barn so he can have more savings. So, right, it's that balance there where we are saving, but we're not making an idol of it. We're not putting our identity in it. We're not, you know, doing it to the detriment of everything else that we're called to do.
2: Mm-hmm. And you mentioned, I want to clarify too, because this is a season maybe some people aren't in, they don't understand what you say when you mentioned earlier, people are having a difficult time retiring because of student loans and facing that fixed income. I think some people think, well, I have a fixed income too. This is what I'm making. It's not changing right now. How is a fixed income different in retirement and making it more challenging for paying off those student loans and therefore delaying retirement?
0: I think that's a great question. And when people usually refer to the word like a fixed income, they're essentially meaning I have retired, I'm no longer working a W-2 job, and I'm literally living off of what I have set aside in investments, if there is anything, and Social Security checks that I'm getting that I have paid in during my working years. And so that amount isn't really going to shift or change. That is the true definition of a fixed income when people use that term. Now, somebody who's 35 or 40, our income is really not fixed in the same way. We might not want to work more or think that we could earn more, but we have a lot more options. We have pivots. We could still make a career change. We have a lot more levers to pull than we do than when we're 75 and we're just running out of steam in the engine, if you will. And some of these opportunities to increase your income or to learn a new skill, they take time and expertise to even gain. So you do just kind of get to that point where you can't necessarily learn the new skills or work the extra hours or make a big change because you don't have time on your side. And so that is a more difficult situation. And you want to protect yourself as much as possible if you are going to go into a fixed income situation where you truly can't increase your income and you can't really decrease your expenses. You do need to be very cautious and careful with the burdens that you're going to place on your income during those years, in a way that when you're younger and you can make some tweaks and shifts and pivots, you don't have to be always as cautious.
2: And I think sometimes people, okay, say I am paying off my student loan now, I'm working on it. Maybe you're paying that minimal, but you don't realize you're still going to be paying it down the road when you're on that fixed income. So you think that some of these expenses are going away, but really they're still hanging on. And that's what's delaying in part the retirement.
1: Mm-hmm. Yeah, yeah, I'd say also one of the trickiest bits about student loan repayment is that you can end up on payment plans, whether it's just really low or it's linked to your income, which then is low, where
0: you never get out of it.
1: Yeah, it doesn't end, right? Like a mortgage, it's a fixed term. You pay these payments, it's done in 30 years, it's done in 15 years, whatever it is. You can end up on a student loan repayment program where you make these payments
0: forever.
1: And then you make the payments. And even you make all these payments over all these years ago. How do I owe more now than 10 years ago? So just a little sidebar there. Like, mm-hmm. It is kind of, in some ways, can be a trickier type of a loan.
2: Mm-hmm. Can you explain
0: we've had
2: why?
0: Many people, well, it's just that accruing interest. And then they, if you're allowing the student loan company to tell you what the lowest amount you can pay them and still get away with them not hounding you, that is not the number you want to be paying them, because they're vested in keeping you on the books as long as humanly possible. They'll quote back to you something that, oh, that feels great because I don't have a ton of money right now. But you're going to be setting yourself up for that situation where you're paying this thing for 50 years. We personally know people now that we are in our 40s, and we've been out of college for over 20 years or for almost 20 years now. And we know people that owe almost as much as they did the day they graduated college. And we're disgusted with them because they have been faithfully paying for 20 years. And so it is just one of those things where a lot of people that they find their way into our program, when they actually poke under the hood, do the math, and then get ticked off, they get righteous anger and wrath when they realize that they've been hoodwinked and that essentially they've just been footing the bill, slowly being bled to death by student loan companies. And then they come to us and they say, okay, no more. We need to cut this off. And how can I do it quickly? And that's kind of where we step in and help people get a plan together. It's not always going to be pretty. It's not always going to feel good. But in the next 1 to 2 years, we could really get these things driven out of town, if you will. And all that money that you've been paying will now kind of come back to you, come back to be being captured in your own family budget for your own savings or possible investments for the future. And it's lightening the burden on your income in those retirement years. So if you are not if retirement isn't knocking on your door yet, and you still have time and you've got student loans, now is the moment to really get an organized plan. Try to knock these things out in the next 1 to 3 years maximum, and you'll be doing yourself a favor in the process.
2: That's Jonathan and Amanda Texera here on Trending. 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We're going to come back talking about mindset around finances, but in a different season. Maybe you're in that dating season and you are evaluating people before you date them, before giving them a chance, as to whether or not they make six figures, or maybe whether or not they say, hey, I'll quit my job and go home when I have a kid. Is your perspective on dating someone a yay or a nay based on those financial elements? What's the Catholic take? We'll be back in just a moment.
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2: There was that trendy viral song on social media that you may remember my husband was singing. I kept asking, where did that come from? It goes along lines of, I'm looking for a man in finance. 6'5", blue eyes, blonde hair. It was like the epitome of the just objectification of a person before you even know them as the ideal or non-ideal to date and therefore marry. There's nothing wrong with profiling your future spouse, but the problem is that when we don't give them a shot. Now, Jonathan, Amanda, Texera are joining me now. You were in the thick of everything from financial coaching to also overlapping into singles, into the Catholic world. Your website is walletwin.com, but you are seeing this trend, especially within the Catholic world, of vetting people before you've even gone on a date with them or gotten to know them. Can you share a little bit more of how you're seeing this occur?
0: We can. And I just want to say, I love that you brought the looking for a man in finance clip up, because this was 2 years ago when this trend went big.
2: And has it been that long?
0: Yeah, I'm looking for a man in finance, trust fund, 6'5",
2: yes.
0: Blue eyes. We ended up doing our own take on it, where we talked about how we wanted a man who trusts God and has big tithes.
2: Not thighs, tithes.
0: Big no, tithes. But yeah, and this is something that has been going on for a few years, kind of in the dating culture. It's not just the Catholic dating mm-hmm. culture. It's even in the secular world as well. I'm not sure. You probably talked about it on your show a couple of weeks back. There was a piece in, what was it, Catholic
1: Register.
0: Catholic Register, just about this evaluation-based culture in the Catholic dating world versus an encounter-based culture in the dating world. And this can take on a lot of different forms, but we have personally seen it happening kind of in economical terms, right? Because that's who's coming to us to ask us for help. And we've had young men coming to us saying, you know, I'm studying theology and nobody wants to go on a date with me because they don't think I'm going to make enough money. You know, what do I do? All these women want somebody who has a trust fund or making six figures. What am I supposed to do with this? Or we have women coming to us saying, I'm here in college and I'm studying and everybody knows I want to go to med school and nobody's asking me out on dates because they know I might work for a couple of years and so that I'm automatically canceled and they don't even want to take me out. And so we're seeing this financial lens kind of casting a negative shadow on the Catholic dating culture. Before it, a spark or a flame has even potentially begun. And this is something that really does need to be discussed and talked about.
2: Mm-hmm. And I love where you mentioned that evaluation versus encounter culture and how it is everywhere, but it's also the secular mindset has leaked into the Catholic singles epidemic that we're going through. And I see it all the time. I am flabbergasted. I know sometimes my peers who are single will be like, oh, it's easy for you to critique it. You're married. But I'm saying maybe it's because I didn't have, and it's not a matter of standards, but of such harsh criticism that almost no one passes the litmus test. Almost no one gets the even consideration today.
0: I'm just grateful that Jonathan and I, we're coming up on 15 years in October. And the internet kind of didn't exist. I mean, it existed, but social media was not a real thing. People were maybe...
1: We didn't have iPhones when we
0: They were
1: started
0: maybe,
1: dating.
0: You know, posting on Facebook every now and again, but the feed wasn't even a thing yet. And we just didn't have a lot of these same pressures. I knew real married couples. We sat down at the dinner table with older couples who were kind of mentors and disciplers, if you will, that helped us discern if we were a compatible match, you know, how dating was going, how intentional we were being with each other. That is what helped us actually discern our vocation together. It wasn't videos online or a podcast series or a series of criteria I was kind of running him through on our first date. And I've heard that that has become now more standard where young Catholics will go on a date with each other. And instead of really getting to know each other and just saying like, what kind of music are you listening to? Just normal stuff. It's more a series of premeditated questions to kind of qualify or disqualify them for that second date or the third date. And that just feels crushing to me. And so I really do feel for some of these younger Catholics discerning their vocations.
2: And it's a difference between getting to know a person versus vetting them a little too harshly, too quickly. I think this is important. Not that finances aren't important or life choices and family lifestyle aren't fundamental and key, but people's perspectives change. And the reality is that circumstances mm-hmm. also change as well. And that before even giving someone a chance to get to know them, that is really key that we are spending the time, taking the time. I mean, people's whole political mindsets can change. People's view on mm-hmm. children can change, even in just those final months of dating or of engagement or once you get married or once they see that first kid, everything changes.
1: Mm-hmm. Mm-hmm. Yeah. And so these conversations, like you're saying, they need to happen. And conversations about money need to happen. But we don't need to go, you know, full disclosure about all our finances on the first date, right? I'm not going to share, you know, my deepest, darkest secrets or my nastiest, you know, wounds or whatever on a first date. You wait until later as you slowly over time reveal yourselves to one another through the dating, whatever you want to call it, courtship, blah, blah, blah, process. It should take some time to get to know somebody because we are incredible, complicated, complex beings that can't just be, you know, summed up in, you know, a 45-minute coffee date.
2: Mm-hmm. Right. And you're nervous on those first number of dates. Yeah, you're still getting enough to know each other. And I mean, I'm not condoning lying at all, but what person, if put on the spot about something like that, in that type of circumstance, might actually just try to give the answer that the other person's looking for. And especially in the Catholic world, you know, there's that Catholic answer you think you have to have if you're really trying to date Catholic versus where maybe you're honestly at.
0: It's true. And yeah, that's why I guess I just want to, if we're going to, you know, dive into this topic, if there are young Catholics listening to this, I guess I just encourage them to not be afraid to talk about finances at a prudent level. But don't be using manipulative, snaky tactics, like sneaky questions to kind of grasp information that should just come out eventually or as time passes by. And just let these things kind of naturally unveil themselves and trust that the Lord is at work. And, you know, something that Jonathan and I were discussing even before we jumped on the call here was just that we've a little bit, the internet has kind of erased the idea of growing up together. You know, what are the strongest marriages that we see? You know, everybody loves to see that married 75 years couple, they're old and wrinkly, holding hands on a couch, like talking about how they've made it work for so long. And they always start the story with, we got married young and dumb and broke. And they formed one another as they entered into that vocation, and they pursued God and they built their family. And just don't, as I think the bigger criteria here to suss out, if you're going to suss anything out on a first or a second or a third date, is the character of a person. Is this somebody committed to growth, committed to holiness, who has a prayer line, calls you to have 10 kids? He's going to need to do more than just the theology degree. And if he's a good man, he's going to figure out a plan and you're going to help support him in executing it. Mm-hmm. And, you know, you're going to figure this out together. It doesn't need to be formed right away, right here, right now, or else we can't proceed. There's just a little bit of the lack of letting things be and letting things kind of come to fruition in our culture today, thinking that you can't actually enter into your vocation unless you've arrived, you're fully healed, you've paid off your debt, you are in a great place in your career, you know, you've figured it all out. And honestly, that's really not necessary.
2: Mm-hmm. No, I'm thinking of the song we were just listening to it in the car, the Daisy Bell, also known as Bicycle Built for Two, where it's going, Daisy, Daisy, give me your answer due. I'm half crazy all for the love of you. It won't be a stylish marriage. I can't afford a carriage, but you'll look sweet upon the seat of a bicycle built for two. You know, you look at sayings like that and you remember, yeah, like we aren't supposed to have it all necessarily figured out when we get married. Not that it isn't easy. Finances in marriage, difficult finances is not something I wish upon anyone. It makes for very, very trying circumstances. That's why we talk about skills here with you from WalletWin. But also there's a reality of we don't have to have it all when we get married as well. And I think that is an important key that we have. Yeah, I think the social media culture that we live in of comparison and people getting married has made it complicated for people to understand realistic expectations for what perspective and dollar amount is when you get married. I even remember after I got married, we were in a very small space and someone commented to me, the boomer generation of like, oh, your shoebox house. And like, they were being really rude. They actually were. I wasn't just being sensitive. Cause I remember kind of looking at my husband where it would more so roll off of his back. And he spoke up and said like, hey, like, where would you like us to live? Is there a different perspective that you have? And it's funny because the person started backpedaling. And then I said, oh, where did you live when you guys got married? And it was probably the equivalent of where we were at. And it just kind of made me laugh because I think even people who have been there, done that, and have been years into marriage and family life have this expectation that we need to do better than they did. But yet the expectation in order to even get there is so high. The bar is such a high standard. They're creating a bar or a standard that's impossible sometimes for us to maintain.
1: Yes, we see that a lot with, you know, people they graduate college, they're getting started in life. And right when we think of, okay, what's a house look like or whatever? What's cars look like? One of the first things that might come to mind are the houses, the house or the cars of our parents, the ones who have been working, you know, for decades and have been saving and have moved and all these other things. We think that's the standard that we need to be at right now. And the same thing can happen with our relationships, that marriage, that trust, that understanding between the two of you that took decades to get to. We think that's what it should be. And that, yes, that's what we want it to be. But we think that's what it should be right out the gate. But it takes time to grow together with one another. And yeah, you're not fully formed. You're going to change. You're going to influence each other, right? Iron sharpens iron. We help mm-hmm. each other become saints. That's what mm-hmm. we're doing here in marriage. And so, yeah, we're not waiting to be perfect to get married. We're waiting just to find the person who's going to help us along the way.
2: And I'll just say, even with my husband, I remember seeing in those last few weeks before we got married, a friend of ours introduced him to some content that was so formative and life-changing for him that it was huge in growing his faith. Like, God was at work, and what was a great man became an even greater man in those final weeks leading up to marriage. And so

0: People change, people grow. The big picture, you know, you mentioned evaluating how much people make. When do you, I know you said letting it happen naturally, not being sneaky about it, but when do you recommend in a dating situation that finances and perspectives on finances really start to be addressed and reconciled?
1: Yeah. And I think that, I mean, it's going to be different based on temperaments and the depth of conversation that you are at in your relationship. I think during dating, just some initial conversations about your values can tell you a lot about somebody's financial reality. And those are definitely on the table and should be happening. Conversations of like, don't be afraid. If you are budgeting, just say like, oh yeah, I'm going to make my budget later. Something as innocent as that and just sharing that detail invites the other person to inquire about it or to share that they might be doing similar things, etc. So those are good things to discuss. And certainly if you are entering into kind of an exclusive dating relationship, now you have an opportunity to start talking about paying for the different dates or activities or adventures that you're going to be going on. And having that conversation is kind of that next layer, if you will. Now, as it gets more serious and there is that kind of tipping point where you realize, okay, we're probably discerning engagement here in the next short window. That would be a time to really begin disclosing a little bit more of the numbers. Like, yes, I do have some student loan debt, or I do carry a little bit of credit card debt, or yeah, I own a home. These are things that you could start sharing kind of in a general standpoint. And then once you are engaged, you're disclosing all those details and you're creating a plan for how you're going to merge your financial lives. So that's kind of the gradual unfolding, if you will, I think financially. And then of course, when you are married, it's everything kind of coming together, complete merging of finances, passwords, all the things, your entire financial life becoming one. But it starts pretty harmless, if you will. And the numbers come in time. Like I'm talking months down the road, you are actually digging into real logistics and numbers.
2: Mm-hmm. Just like how physical intimacy or emotional intimacy grows and changes over the course of a relationship, financial intimacy does as well.
0: Mm-hmm. And I know we are limited on time here, but you mentioned one other element, and that is, you know, vetting someone out because they want to be a stay-at-home mom or don't want to be a stay-at-home mom and like immediately decide I will or won't date you because of that. If you have words of wisdom on that perspective as well.
2: I think what's been mentioned already is good to keep in mind that things do change mm-hmm. both directions. Where, you know, deciding to switch, you know, either way. And not that, hey, if you don't like their answer, just hope, you know, that they're going to switch or count on it. But that it's always a possibility, even if you're lined up on it. If you both are looking at the same answer here, things could change. Your situation can change, what they're called to do, the opportunities that arise. It could all be different. And so I think it's just really looking at your personally, what's is most important, and then making those decisions, those evaluations, those whatever, you know, like at the right time. I don't think the first date, I don't think just dating even is probably, you know, the right time to do this. But once you're in a relationship, once you're seeing each other, you know, like, yeah, we're starting to look at how we see the world, how we see our lives unfolding, and really seeing if that's compatible, if that's, you know, wagon I want to hitch mine to and move on out into the sunset.
0: Mm-hmm. Excellent. That's it. Jonathan and Amanda Texera here on Trending. 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I'm also going to link to some of my favorite episodes with them, including where we talked about stop living paycheck to paycheck or how to adopt a baby on a budget. They've been there, done that. Go check out their work, walletwin.com, along with those episodes that I am linking to in the show notes for today's episode. Coming right back, a few thoughts on Toy Story and we're looking at 250-year celebration of freedom here in the United States. What did George Washington teach us all those years ago that we can remember today?
3: The only thing that doctors have to report are abortion pill cases, deaths. They don't have to report injuries. And so we don't even know how many women are being injured every year by these very, very strong chemical drugs.
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5: Hello, this is Bishop Terry LaValle of the Diocese of Ogdensburg. Let us pray. Remember, O most gracious Virgin Mary, that never was it known that anyone who fled to your protection, implored your help, or sought your intercession was left unaided. Inspired with this confidence, I fly unto you, O Virgin of Virgins, our Mother. To you do we come, before you we stand, sinful and sorrowful. O Mother of the Word incarnate, despise not our petitions, but in your mercy, hear and answer them. Through Christ our Lord. Amen.
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0: Can you believe it? We are celebrating 250 years of this great country and our freedom. Freedom of faith that is so key to being American, that sets us apart as Americans. That should be what we are honoring and celebrating. I really want to nudge you, if you can, make it to that Saturday morning daily mass this week. I love moments such as the 4th of July because the patriotism behind the music and the presence and the spirit of that mass and offering it in Thanksgiving for our freedom of religion here in the United States is key. There is a portrait at the Museum of the Bible where they have a new exhibit honoring 250 years of America's birthday. And it's a painting of George Washington as he takes a knee in humble prayer to God. You know, 23-year-old, prior to being president, George Washington narrowly escaped death in the Battle of Monongahela. And there you see this portrait of this 23-year-old then general at Valley Forge, and he was praying for guidance when the fight for America's independence was at risk, when his own life had been at risk. There is a comment by Lauren Green writing for Fox News who said, "The painting and the DC-based museum show how fidelity to God and belief in the omniscient power of an almighty God are real powers that helped create the United States of America." So what she's showing is really understanding God is all powerful. His hand of providence is there in everything. Like, understanding God's providence is his timing, his supplies that he gives us, all the benefits that we have, or sometimes a lack thereof, and how it's really God's timing that is always there. And so when she's commenting on the omniscient power of Almighty God and that He is there at work in the United States of America to create it, it's so true. And I look at people around the world, look at the level of religious persecution that has occurred, and look at what this great American experiment has continued to maintain. And even recently, I'm going to actually link in the show notes for today's show an episode I did with Helen Alvarez, because she walks through the different court cases that have even been decided over the last few months, the last year, that continue to respect and protect freedom of religion, the rights of parents, and a faith-based worldview of how we execute our own lives. So we're going to link to that episode in the show notes, because I think it's important to remember the freedom of religion that we have still as Americans, even if we are debating over it, and even if we have to fight it in the courts, we're winning. And so again, I'm linking to that episode because I think it's encouraging. But I wanted to bring up, as we're talking about President Washington, then 23 years old, a general fighting for the liberty of the now American people, he had been shot by an expert marksman at that battle of Monongahela. And there, the future first president wrote after that incident to his brother, his younger brother, John. Now, no, in that incident, they narrowly escaped death. He narrowly escaped death. Listen to what he said. By the all-powerful dispensation of providence, that's God. So by the all-powerful dispensation of providence, I have been protected beyond all human probability and expectation. For I had 4 bullets through my coat and 2 horses shot under me, yet escaped unhurt, although death was leveling my companions on every side. So what George Washington, then general, later to be our first president of the United States, is saying is he sees the hands of God, the dispensation, the all-powerful dispensation of providence, of God working to protect him in the face of all human probability and expectation. 4 bullets through his own coat, 2 horses of his taken out from under him, yet he came out unhurt. His companions all around him dying on every side from that battle. He here is showing the embodiment of the American spirit, a spirit of hope grounded in faith. That is what we hold to as Americans, and what we need to continue to maintain. The heart and soul of our country is faithful to God, trusts in the providence of God, hopes in God, endures in suffering, that we are rooted in faith. That's what we're celebrating when we talk about 250 years of American independence. Yes, many men and women have fought for this country. Many men and women have fought through the simple day-to-day lives they've lived to enjoy that freedom, to live faith-filled, free lives. And remember, what is freedom? It's not an absence of commitment. It's for the sake of something, for the sake of doing the good, for the sake of being connected to family, for the sake of being connected to God who has created us and living in accordance with the blueprint He has set out for us. So as we celebrate this 250th birthday of America, remember that God is at the heart of that. Go to Mass this Saturday on the 4th of July in gratitude for the liberties we have. And remember, the National Eucharistic Pilgrimage is nearing its completion this weekend in Philadelphia, and Relevant Radio will be there. 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That's followed by Holy Mass at 4:15 on Relevant Radio and across our digital platforms, including our free smart TV app, Relevant Radio Plus. 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Again, that's Relevant Radio Plus. And these pilgrims have been walking from different destinations all over the country, primarily the main pilgrimage starting in Florida, all the way up to the culmination in Philadelphia. We are really called to pay attention to this Eucharistic revival that is at the heart of even celebrating our freedom this weekend. Celebrating freedom, freedom that ultimately and in its totality comes from God. Yes, we have politicians who vote, whom we elect, who decide what those freedoms will be. And we had a big win this week. The freedom to maintain through the Supreme Court's decision the reality of what is a woman. This wasn't just about sports and whether or not men can compete in women's and little girls' sports. This was about us actually being able to say there is a legal distinction to who a woman is, and that ultimately we understand that basis is written into the human body, and that blueprint for the human body is given by God himself. All of that stems back to our faith, to our freedom, to the incarnation of Christ, and the grace that empowers us to stand up for truth, to stand up for a life that is worth living, one in which is meant to be in union with God. That is what we are celebrating this weekend between the National Eucharistic Pilgrimage culminating. Again, you can join us to learn more. 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
16: Well, thank you very much, Dominic, for introducing our whole country to the Family Rosary Across America. You're very polite and well-educated, and we love hearing those voices out there. I already have several hundred prayer intentions on my Facebook page. We're going to pray for them all tonight, even if you don't get through on the lines. And it's Thursday, the second day of July, Thursday evening. We pray the Luminous Mysteries, and we've started the 4th of July weekend. Nobody's got work tomorrow. I suppose some people are working, but mostly have the day off. Big celebrations on Saturday. We're going to be in Philly for the 4th for the Family Rosary Across America. And I'm glad you could join us tonight, wherever you are. It's 8 o'clock in New York City. It's 7 in Chicago. Sun is still shining very bright here. It's still pretty hot. 6 in the Mountain States. We're praying for the end of those fires in Colorado, Utah. 5 on the West Coast. And I don't know what time is Hawaii, but it's earlier than that. And this is Family Rosary Across America, live tonight on Relevant Radio. Sarah is my co-host tonight. Sarah, please say hello.
18: Hey, Father. It's so good to be here.
16: Thank you for pitching in. It's great. We've got a great team here. And Jim Shapers, our producer in Lincolnshire. Jim, who's helping you out?
19: Good evening, Father. Patrick Haylog is taking listener prayer intentions tonight on the phones. Dan Axt is our videographer. In Green Bay, Marty Jury is the audio engineer. And Jennifer Lee picked several prayer intentions from the listeners.
16: What a great team. Thanks be to God. Folks, we're live tonight, so if you want, you can give us a call. 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The number to call is 888-914-9149. 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Let's continue to pray for peace and unity in our families, in our church, in our country, in the world. And offer up this rosary for our country, right? And Sarah, do you have any prayer intentions tonight?
18: You know what? I was thinking about this transition. There's a lot of people going through transitions, whether that's transitioning from one job to another, whether that's transitioning from single to married, whether that's, you know, without a baby to a baby. So lots of transitions around this time of year. So just lifting up anyone who's going through that, because I know it change is hard, even if it's good.
16: Yep, it is. And we'll pray for all the college graduates who are looking for jobs, that they find